0: for you to wake up.
1: You're pretty high risk for having a heart attack.
0: We'll check the babies. Oh man, coming so soon.
2: It's coming so soon. Yes.
0: Everything looks good. Nothing to worry.
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4: I'm going to retire in about 2 years. I'm concerned about somebody coming in to fill my shoes. I don't know if they're going to find someone to fill the job. All rural areas are experiencing population loss. Increasingly, it's difficult to recruit and retain people to work in the medical field. And it got worse after COVID. Hettinger itself is about 1,100 people. We're 70 miles from Montana and 4 miles from South Dakota. But the service area that we cover at the hospital is about 20,000 square miles. We serve 20,000 people over a large area. If this hospital goes away, the nearest hospital that does anything like what we do is 70 miles from here. And we already have people driving 90 miles to get here. Everybody wears multiple hats. The CEO drove the ambulance. It's hard to recruit people because there's a lot of education required to be an EMT.
5: Hi, Paul. I'm Dr. Wu. What happened today? Did you get lightheaded? Did you have chest pain, shortness of breath? What happened?
6: I've been doing ambulance runs for about 3 years now, just as a driver. Help get people from here to there.
5: Did you happen to get a 12 lead?
7: We have over 40 positions open right now.
6: This is my office.
7: With around 200 current employees.
6: This used to be the full lobby.
7: This job has probably been open for about 10 years, 2016.
8: This has been a beautiful drive into Hettinger, North Dakota, driving south. The views are just majestic. The wide open plains. The landscape is really just stunning.
9: How do you pronounce the name of the town?
10: Oh, Hettinger.
9: Hettinger. Check out the map.
10: Just right up here in the corner, you can see
9: where the cluster is. All right. Do you feel like you're in the middle of nowhere?
10: A little bit, and it's nice. Yeah. That's the goal. Yeah.
9: You guys serve a lot of this area, like you're
10: absolutely.
9: Like even into South Dakota too?
10: Yes. We pull all the way from Montana as well.
9: So this little hospital
10: serves three states.
9: Three states. What are the challenges you face running a small hospital in a small town?
7: We have the resources to get the materials, the tools. We just don't have the workforce.
11: Hettinger Hospital, how can I help you?
12: I got a
5: mask. We have a lady coming in by ambulance. She was found unresponsive at home.
11: What is baseline?
10: No response, ma'am. No response.
11: Okay.
5: We'll probably just submit her and keep her comfortable and let her pass. They called their priest in.
11: Father Adam is here.
9: The demographics of the patients that you're dealing with. census information shows that Edinger is 90% white.
4: When I came here, it was probably 98% white.
13: It's not much of a cut, right?
4: We have a very large elderly population.
5: I think it's deep, and every time you use your hand, it's just going to open up.
14: I might put one inside just to pull that deep tissue together.
4: We have a large agricultural population. So farmers, ranchers.
5: Well, it's a good thing your doctor had you do that tennis, huh?

0: it's a struggle because of recruitment.
1: Does that hurt?
2: Oh, that hurts.
0: We're a long way from everywhere, and we need to be able to do what we can.
1: Busy day today.
0: Yeah. Ugh. It's Sunday. Have a holiday weekend.
1: Yeah.
0: Okay, I'm up on top. Now we're going to go to Dr. Roger Schauer's funeral. So.
1: To put on.
0: Dr. Schauer came here right out of his residency, I believe. He was a big part of this place for a lot of years. He really was an advocate for rural health care. All right. This is going to be a big one, I think. How are you? I haven't seen you guys forever. I gotta sit on the aisle because I'm on call right now. But maybe I'll just sit over on the side there behind Jerry.

0: They're getting slammed, so I'm going to go home and change clothes and head back to work.
1: Here we go.
2: How am I holding up?
3: Not well.
2: I am not doing well.
4: Tasha's talking to the nursing home and just letting them know.
0: Right now it's 7:45 at night. I'm on call until Tuesday morning at 8. About another 36 hours.
1: Who are you? Oh, hi. Barbed wire?
5: Yeah. They're pulling the barbed wire off. There's some heater nine holes or emergency. Park has dropped here.
0: It shouldn't matter who retires. But it's harder and harder to find people to fill the gaps. There just are fewer and fewer people willing to come out here and do this kind of medicine.
6: Today is busy. I am hired as an OR nurse.
1: Okay. So let's go, over here so you can have another hand.
6: There is only one person that works in the ER.
1: You want to come over here, Ursula?
6: So I need to kind of step in and help.
7: Okay, Kathy, I'm going to lift your head a little.
6: And I'm still on call in the OR.
7: Her blood sugar is normally in the 250s. I got her at 326.
6: Just kind of put this in one of your finger, okay?
8: How does your hometown in the Philippines compare to Hettinger?
6: I would say it's almost the same, minus the rivers and the coconut trees.
9: Today I was at home preparing lunch. Then they called me and they said I have a patient for blood extraction in ER2.
10: I am from the Philippines. I grew up in a town something similar like this. It's like I never left home.
8: The immigrant workforce that's coming in. How vital are they to keeping this place running?
6: Keep squeezing my hand if you feel any discomfort.
0: That's becoming a bigger part of our survival.
9: It's going to move. It's good now. Flowing.
0: This week, Thursday, we have someone coming in to interview for an internal medicine position.
6: It's always like this, towards the end of the shift. That's when you get very busy.
9: I'll be working tomorrow.
6: Thank you so much.
9: Bye.
11: All right, Pat, we're gonna go.
12: I did a deep dive into how many applications that I've gotten. 31 applications from the Philippines, 11 applicants from Nigeria, 3 applicants.

0: Have to be.
1: We're gonna go in head first.
2: Pat is an 80-year-old male.
1: 1, 2, 3.
2: He's coming in for some chest pain.
3: You're pretty high risk for having a heart attack right now, and it may be developing.
4: All right, sir, take a big breath in.
5: We're gonna do some blood work.
6: How important is this hospital to you?
7: It's very important. It's the closest one we have. There's just all small towns around us.
8: I ran the blood samples for the ER patient. Is this a hematology machine?
9: How long have you worked here?
8: Since 2022, so 4 years now. We're all Filipinos here.
10: The immigration pipeline is really the most viable way for me to have an appropriate candidate to work here.
8: It's Nigeria. What do you do?
10: We have had a job opening in the lab since we posted it in late August of 2025. I did a deep dive into how many applications that I've gotten. We received 31 applications directly online from the Philippines. All of them were very well qualified. We had 11 applicants from Nigeria. We had 3 applicants that were direct from Ghana. We had 2 very viable candidates. They were both American. We offered job offers to both of them. They both declined the job offers. Essentially, it was due to the fact that we're very rural.
11: When you look at your staffing, you're filling the jobs for, let's say, the most critical. Are immigrants the only people applying for those jobs here?
12: Yes. The immigrant workforce is a very critical piece of the tools we utilize to stay open.
8: When I'm working till 5 o'clock, first thing to do is get Chloe at daycare.
13: What did you learn at school today?
14: 2.
13: Oh, number 2?
11: You learned to do what you do in the Philippines.
13: It's a 4-year course in college.
11: Why did you have to leave the Philippines to do what you're doing?
13: It's because of salary.
14: What? Like a dragon, please, what?
13: I can't raise my kids with that amount of money.
15: Yeah? You want? Tomorrow, well, I'm just gonna go to daycare, and on Friday too.
16: Go take shower. Are you excited for your first day of school? Yeah. Okay. What time is it? We'll have our breakfast.
17: I grew up in Manila.
14: My father's a Philippines.
17: The capital of the Philippines. My partner Eric and I came here together. In the children. 6 months ago.
16: Your phone? Oh, this one?
14: Oh my God.
11: I'm gonna tell you. So they're...
17: Yeah, very new.
11: They're still new here.
17: Yeah.
18: Maybe you should stay home.
16: Not allowed, right?
18: No, you can. Just turn it on.
11: Why did you want to come to the United States to work?
17: This is my dream.
19: How was it dropping the kids off today and then going to work? What did you?
17: It's okay. It's a great day always. Amazing day.
19: You say quiet.
17: Yeah.
19: Right, bye.
17: Bye.
16: Bye.
6: For Marichu's position, are you fasting?
5: Yep.
6: Good. We only had about 3 applicants from 2022 to 2024. 2 of them were from the United States.
17: Did you drink water?
5: Yes.
6: One of them was interested in the position.
17: Let's see and find it.
6: He decided to go into a different position elsewhere.
1: I also want to wait.
17: Boy. Okay, let's see.
6: the other person was not qualified. Omer Chu was only like the third applicant.
0: It's a girl. Yeah, this is a girl appearance.
6: The opportunity that they're getting from coming here and filling the need that we have.
0: Two sisters.
6: She's always so grateful about everything.
0: When is your appointment with doctor?
20: I don't know. I have to schedule it when I get down.
21: We were both born and raised here.
11: You bought this land when you were 18 years old?
22: Yep. Didn't cost much. But it took a long time to pay for it.
11: When you live out in such a rural location the way you guys live.
23: This is a picture right before our 50th wedding anniversary. We're at a wedding.
11: Does it give you peace of mind knowing that that hospital is close by?
21: Yes. We had a little boy just up the road here, got kicked by a horse in the head. One guy jumped off his combine, broke his leg. You just need it.
23: He's a really oldie.
21: When we were having our kids, that's where we went. If we would have went to Bowman, our boys probably wouldn't have made it because they were born early.
11: What do you mean wouldn't have made it? Like,
21: they would have died.
11: And when your children were born, was it more American-born employees there in the hospital?
21: Oh, yeah.
11: Or you've seen that change?
21: Yeah, that change, yeah, throughout the years. People don't want to come out here and work. They want to stay in the big cities.
11: You were in the hospital recently.
21: Yes. I had my gallbladder out.
6: Morning. Dina, can I have another Blade 11?
24: Since I was in college, my plan was to go here in the U.S.
11: Did you feel like coming to the United States was an opportunity to make your life better?
24: Oh, yes. 100%.
11: In what way?
24: Many things. So, money, time, opportunities.
25: Before Ursula came and Melissa came, the positions were open for at least 3.5 years. No one was applying.
26: We just took out a gallbladder. And we will be waking the patient up now.
24: I'll hold your hand because we don't want you to scratch your eyes.
21: I don't know what the gal's name was that woke me up.
24: She's still in La La Land. Leona.
21: She said, wake up now. You're going back to sleep again.
24: Your surgery is done. We're just waiting for you to wake up.
11: Why did you want to work in the medical field?
24: Yeah, you're in recovery room. I like helping people. It's like self-fulfillment for me when I share the knowledge to someone and I know it will be helpful for them.
27: We had twin boys 49 years ago and you're...
24: I don't have any plans on going back to our country. At this moment, it felt like a little bit hopeless to go back.
11: Do you want to become a U.S. citizen? Do you want to get a...
24: If I would get the opportunity, why not? Yeah.
11: And there are a lot of people who say that there are immigrants who come to this country and they take jobs from Americans. Do you ever hear that or do you ever think about that?
24: Can't we live side by side without taking anything?
11: How grateful are you to these immigrants who are coming in and working here?
21: We need them. That's all I can say is we need them.
11: Do you feel like that is a sentiment that is shared by everyone who lives within the area?
21: Not necessarily. There are some people that are still kind of don't think they should be here. And
11: really, you hear that?
21: Oh, yeah. Oh.
11: When you hear people say what you're talking about, do you tell them anything? Or?
21: Oh, yeah. It's like, what? You know, they're doing their job. Be grateful you have them. Otherwise, you won't even be alive, maybe, even without those people helping.
11: One of the reasons why we're here in Hettinger actually has to do with something that I've been reporting on over the course of the last year. In Texas, there's been this tension that has emerged in the Dallas suburbs. This is a city council meeting.
2: Most of these people are probably retired and don't understand how H-1B is taking jobs from American citizens.
3: We need to bring back the American worker, support our American doctors, instead of just giving our country away.
11: This was a protest, and it's really like one of the most openly racist things I've seen in quite some time. It has echoes of what we heard in Charlottesville a few years ago. A lot of this fight is centered around the number of immigrants who have come to the region on H-1B visas. That's why it's important to be here in a place like Hettinger.
4: You come from a country that's broken and then want to bring that culture here? That's not us.

0: I was born in that hospital.
1: You get like all these immigrant workers who are coming here.
0: Which is fine, whatever. But we just need people to fill the positions in our hospital.
1: Were you born there in the hospital too?
2: Yeah. It's bringing diversity to town, and they're pretty good, honest people, so it ain't like we're getting flooded.
1: The evolution you've seen take place here in Hettinger has been, you welcome it with open arms, it sounds
3: like. Well, I mean, change is always a challenge, right? But if we can't keep our hospital open, this town is nothing.
1: We are on our way now to interview Republican State Representative Keith Kepnick. For more than 30 years, he's represented this southwest corner of North Dakota. He co-sponsored a bill that would have eliminated the Office of Legal Immigration. It is a state agency that was helping places like the hospital here in Hettinger find workers. Your issue with the Office of Legal Immigration was what?
4: Well, it was, I think there's a lot of duplication in some of the stuff that's already going on, because we don't provide the visas.
1: Did your sponsoring of that bill kind of get interpreted as making you someone who is against legal immigration?
4: Well, it is, and you kind of look at the person that sponsored it was probably.
1: But that was
4: referring what you just said was that we should focus on local employment instead of trying to do it with immigration, and that wasn't probably my take on why I was doing it.
1: Do you regret signing on to it?
4: Well, it doesn't matter. It didn't pass.
1: When you look at the workforce that's needed to keep the hospital here in Hettinger working, it needs immigrant labor.
4: Well, it needs help. I mean, you need to fill the positions. It doesn't do any good to have a hospital or anything else and you can't fill the positions on it, but you need qualified too. Like a lot of these, when you get into the professional end of things, I think they have the skill set. It's probably the communication set.
1: You're talking about like a language barrier with immigrants?
4: Yeah, language and understanding what you're saying and what I'm saying.
1: Have you heard, and specifically about the hospital, have you heard that communication, those language barriers have been an issue at all?
4: Well, it's a concern. It is.
1: Overall, the amount of immigrant labor that needs to be brought in, do you support that or does it cause you concern?
4: You can harm people if you don't, if there's miscommunication of what you're trying to do or what the intent is and stuff on it. And I think the assimilation is getting to be kind of a question in a lot of areas.
1: In what way?
4: Well, are you assimilating into this country or do you want to keep your old country? You know, if you do, why don't you go back there?
1: So you're supportive of legal immigration, the immigrant workforce that's coming into Hettinger.
4: Yep. Or we're all immigrants. I may be an illegal. I don't know. They lost track of me or our name back in 1820 something.
1: But the two things you keep coming back to are the assimilation of the immigrants and the language.
4: Yeah. Because if you want to work here but you don't want to assimilate, then go back to your own country and fix it. You come from a country that's broken, and I'm going to say broken, there's probably worse than that, and then want to bring that culture here. That's not us.

0: Relax, okay?
1: All the patients that I have.
0: Okay, you okay?
1: I'm taking care from the heart. From the heart.
0: Check this one, this area, okay? The tummy area.
2: Do you want to stay here forever? Do you see yourself anywhere else?
1: I love the place.
0: What else do you need? You want me to put the pillow in your legs? I can leave now, okay? You okay?
2: You're happy?
1: Yes, I'm happy.
2: You seem like you get a little emotional about it.
1: Yes, because...
0: Check your bag.
1: Hettinger is a home. There's people around here that they are not complaining with the life here. So meaning they have no stress.
2: People sometimes will say immigrants like you need to assimilate. Do you ever feel like you have to leave part of your Filipino side, your culture behind?
1: I can be both, but still, of course, my heart and my blood runs as a Filipino.
3: Do you ever have issues with miscommunication?
4: No, not at all. I know they all pass an English test.
2: If you don't have the immigrant workers that you're able to bring in legally to work here, what happens?
5: Are you going to draw blood again?
4: I wouldn't have a laboratory department. I wouldn't be able to take you back for surgery. We wouldn't be able to deliver babies. I wouldn't have enough staff.
2: The hospital would be left a shell of itself.
6: The Trump administration's new H-1B visa crackdown.
7: Major changes are coming to how the U.S. handles visas for foreign workers.
8: They've also been targeting other legal immigration routes.
9: Trump says he's trying to protect American workers.
2: There's been so much focus on undocumented immigrants, but there's a shift happening. People who have come to the U.S. through legal pathways are now facing backlash.
9: President Trump signed an executive action. His plan could worsen an existing physician shortage.

0: at 9 on CNN and next day on the CNN app.
1: What I would like to see is the H-1B visa program completely ended. It's a scam on the American people. All this is about is cheap foreign labor and replacing the American worker.
2: We are seeing American jobs that could be filled with American workers that are being given to H-1B visa holders.
3: You've probably heard a lot of debate around H-1B visas lately. This is Main Street in Hettinger. That's the only grocery store in town. It's what is technically known as a non-immigrant visa, but it gives temporary work permission for highly trained, highly skilled workers. There's the Pastime Bar Steakhouse. Four generations or more, I think, have owned this place. There's no question that a lot of the people who get these visas and they come here, you know, they envision something greater for themselves. They want to eventually get legal immigrant status. You're here on an H-1B visa?
4: Yes.
5: Done?
4: Done.
5: Thank goodness.
3: You'd like to get a green card?
4: Yes, for my children. This is for my children's future as well.
3: You're here on an H-1B visa?
4: Yes.
3: And how long does that last for?
4: 3 years first, and then you can renew it for another 3 years.
6: Administration of Anesthesia. I was hired through H-1B. So while she's in there, she'll take snaps. That visa expired last January this year. It was renewed.
7: Just skip this? Yep.
8: I got here 5 months after the approval of the H-1B visa. A lot of my friends are still in the Philippines waiting for their visa. Some of them waited for 3 years now. Some of them are like giving up.
3: What are some of the challenges in bringing immigrant workers here?
9: The hardest part here recently was the $100,000 fee. We had multiple nurses and potential employees within the pipeline that just had to stop and wait. And I've been waiting for over a year now.
10: Welcome to the laboratory. Even the recruiters that would help us paused from sending us applications.
3: How many workers do you have on H-1B visas now?
9: Close to 20.
3: That would be 20 times $100,000. That's $2 million? What would that do to your bottom line?
9: Oh, I wouldn't even want to think about that. It's just something that we know isn't feasible. We'd have to rely on travel staff, but financially, that's not a long-term solution.
11: Hospitals across the country are in need of travel nurses who work on temporary contracts for higher fees.
12: If you guys want to like use my numbers and make a prettier graph, then go for it.
13: With a contract travel nurse, over 3 years, we'd be paying over $700,000 in cost. If we had a full-time H-1B nurse, it would be just over $200,000. And so there's about a $500,000 difference over 3 years.
3: In 2025, when the Trump administration proposed this $100,000 fee on the H-1B visa, a federal judge struck that down. But now in August of 2026, the Trump administration is trying again, this time proposing an even larger fee of $103,000.
14: The Trump administration is proposing a massive new price tag for the popular H-1B worker visa.
15: One of the concerns early on, at least with the last hike, was for hospitals and universities. So they, this time around, are going to be exempt.
9: So we just found out yesterday it would not directly affect us. It really would affect the public sector. Since we're a nonprofit, we are not subject to the capped H-1B visas. And so this specific fee for the $103,000 is just for the capped, thank goodness. The hardest part about all of it is it's changing every day. We get emails from our lawyers almost daily. We never know what's going to happen.
16: I'm just so happy that we're here in the United States of America. I never dreamed of this.
17: Oh, I might cry.
16: Oh, no, I don't want to cry.
18: That was a very difficult, long labor.
19: Okay, you're working hard.
3: Do you feel like the people who lived here accepted you?

0: Here we are.
1: It's a long ride.
2: Hi, welcome.
3: Oh, hi, thank you.
4: We had to go out to fill some positions.
3: I put my gloves here.
4: And actually get serious about bringing in teachers from the Philippines.
1: Finally, we're here.
5: That's never happened.
4: That has never happened here in Hedinger.
1: We're happy, excited to meet our kids.
6: Yeah. Overwhelming. Yes, overwhelming.
5: When you would post a job for a teacher opening, how many applicants are you getting?
4: So over the last two decades, it's really gotten down to, if you can get two or three, it's amazing. I'll be honest, in some situations, you're lucky to get one.
1: Welcome to North Dakota. I'm so very happy that we're finally here. Tomorrow, when I woke up, I'm going to drink my coffee and hello, Hedinger.
3: We're so happy that we're here in the United States of America. I never dreamed of this.
1: We want to kiss the floor in the airport.
2: Nice to meet you guys. I'm so excited. Are you excited?
1: Yes.
3: Oh, I might cry. Oh, no, I don't want to cry.
1: Go. I pledge
7: allegiance to the flag of the United States of America.
3: Get your crayons. Just get your crayons. Oh, it's hard. Okay. Maybe I can help.
8: 7, 8, 9, 10. Okay. You do it. I know you can do it.
1: Now, we have our months of the year. September, October, November.
8: One of my students asked me, thank you for coming here. You left your daughter in the Philippines just for us.
3: It's 4+2. What's the answer?
8: I'm so attached with that. Because they see our effort as a teacher coming here. So yeah, that's it. Oh, sorry. Leaving my daughter in the Philippines. It's our first time long distance. After a week when I arrived here, she became sick, a fever. My mother told me she keeps abusing me, that's why.
9: How are the students?
3: It's just a matter of classroom management. And eventually, I will get their attention. I will get their heart. Just build positive relationship throughout the year. And it will be good. I know it will. God will.
9: And what do you miss most about home?
3: Oh, back home. I'm crying. My daughter, my son, and my husband's food.
1: This is me and my son. It's the first time that I will not be with him. I'm doing this for our future.
3: Hello, let's go. We'll check the baby's movement. You are now 32 weeks and 6 days. Coming so soon.
1: It's coming so soon.
3: Yes.
10: I'm from Mexico.
8: Why is it there?
10: From Aguascalientes.
11: I'm from Jalisco.
3: Head is here down.
8: Oh, he's down now?
3: Yeah.
5: Okay. When you first moved to Hedinger 15 years ago.
3: See the movement?
5: Do you feel like the people who lived here accepted you?
10: I think they want us, you know, but it was more political.
3: Everything looks good, nothing to worry.
8: Okay, that is good to hear.
3: Okay. Mm-hmm. Thank you.
8: You're welcome. Mm-hmm.
3: There you go.
10: Children's. Before they say, I don't know what language do you're speaking. You're speaking Chinese or what? No, I'm speaking Spanish. Oh, you know, because there are some people, they don't go out, only here.
5: And now, how many languages do you hear in Hedinger?
10: Oh, there are many.
12: I was from my rest in the hospital now, so can you guys bring to the hospital?
13: Reposition a little bit more.
14: Ooh. That was a very difficult, long labor.
15: You've been pushing for 2 hours now. And you know, I'm sure you're getting tired.
13: Give her a bolus here. I will grab you another bag.
15: If the pushing isn't bringing the baby down and you can't get it to come down another way, then a C-section is our other option.
9: Push.
0: You got this. You can do it. Stay with it. It's okay to cry.
15: We've been pushing about 2.5 hours.
0: Okay. You're working hard, okay?
16: Every delivery is so different.
0: Yeah.
16: So different.
0: This is the wildest one for you, isn't it?
9: Hey, go.
12: You got it.
16: Oh, she's right there.
12: Push.
16: Here we go. No, we're going to go to daddy. Come right over to us. Sorry. I got him if we want to clamp and cut. Hi, bud. That's surprising, isn't it?
12: Cord, grab scissors.
16: Right. He's crying.
0: Good job, buddy.
16: He's still going to come visit me for just a minute, okay? Congratulations, Mama.
0: Okay, there we go.
14: It's really, really a privilege to be part of that with a family. And especially with a family that's nice and welcoming as they are. They're really an integral part of our community.
5: You can see your family growing old here.
11: Mm-hmm. Yeah. The first time I asked her, what happened if I die one day? And she said, oh, send me to Phoenix, Arizona, because all the family is there. Now, what do you think, Heringer?
5: So this feels like home.
11: Yes, feel like home.
5: Are we interrupting?
0: No, you're good.
5: There was supposed to be a doctor from Nigeria coming to interview for a position here on the last day that we were here.
0: Yes.
5: And what happened?
0: I got a message 2 days prior from the recruiter that said she had found another role and was looking to accept that.
5: Do you have other names on the list that you can go to, or you're really just starting from scratch?
0: We are starting from scratch, yep. Wow. We've had this position open for several years now.
16: All right, we're just going to get some fluids first.
14: Today we've had a couple of ambulances.
17: Tonight when he got home, he was vomiting.
18: We had a run-in on our breather.
16: Yesterday was pretty busy, so we're going to grab a little lab work from you.
15: Well, I'm at about 60 hours of my 72-hour call.
16: Oh, I'm going to grab the bladder scan.
5: Do you feel like we've gotten a pretty good grasp of what you guys deal with and the challenges you guys face?
14: I hope so.
19: You have no idea what this hand has been through.
14: People live here too. They need care here.
16: There we go. Okay. All right, I'll be back shortly.
19: I'm not going anywhere.
16: Okay.
19: Thank you.
16: Yeah. Just a little bit.
19: Mm-hmm.

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1: Hi, I'm Mark Zuckerberg, founder of Facebook, an online social directory.
0: Cool. Do it and then smile at the end.
1: Smile. You're asking a lot of me, guys.
2: Who is Mark Zuckerberg?
3: Is there anything I haven't asked that you want people to know?
1: I'm really shy.
2: This 19-year-old whiz kid
4: obsessed with the Roman Empire.
5: I mean, literally, his haircut has often looked very much like Caesar.
6: He very quickly becomes one of the most powerful CEOs.
7: To then being seen now as like an MMA enthusiast, he wears heavy chains.
6: He only ate meat, that he would kill himself.
7: I mean, Zuckerberg himself is a meme.
5: But he is a world-altering inventor and business leader.
1: My life mission is to help make the world more open and connected. 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
6: He's believed so strongly in this idea of connecting people.
2: But nothing's ever that clean and that simple.
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10: Tech giants Meta.
11: Under intense pressure.
6: Intentionally designing addictive features.
2: We only got the tip of the iceberg in the social network.
6: When we think about this sequel, it does feel like the stakes are even higher.
1: Welcome to Connect.
2: So, did Mark Zuckerberg connect the world or push people farther apart?
12: To use a Facebook term, it's complicated.
1: You will rightfully have some hard questions for me to answer. Before I talk about the steps we're taking to address them, I want to talk about how we got here.
2: Yes. Mark Zuckerberg grew up in a family where he was told that he could accomplish anything.
5: He was always extremely successful at everything he did. They called him in the family the Prince.
13: What does it say?
14: Yay.
13: What?
14: I got accepted.
13: Are you serious?
14: Yeah.
13: All right! Yes!
5: He is the highest of high achievers from day one, basically.
13: Okay, we are now focusing on the newest, or one of the newest members of Harvard's class of 2006.
5: At Harvard, Mark was very social. He had a lot of friends. He had a lot of girlfriends, which was not the image that has sometimes been projected about him. He is a nerd, but he's so self-confident.
2: He's really interested in coding, but he's also really, really interested in human behavior and why people make the choices they do.
1: So when I was in college, one of the things that my school didn't have was an online directory or Facebook for the people at the school. So a couple of my friends just decided that we should throw this together. And then we launched it as soon as we got back to school in the spring.
2: Initially, the Facebook takes off. Students find it to be kind of a better way to find one another. It's a way to socialize.
1: Over that spring term, it just grew, and we started launching it at more schools. And I think by the end of spring term, we were at 30 schools or something with maybe 150,000 users.
7: Zuckerberg and I are elder millennials, and this is the generation who was the first generation to grow up without the internet and then have it imposed upon us in childhood. Zuckerberg was one of those people who embraced it from a really young age.
15: Technology has changed and continues to change the way we communicate. The buzzword is Web 2.0.
2: The Web 2.0 around 2004 was really the beginning of the web becoming interactive.
7: This very human desire to connect has created blogs, wikis, photo and video sharing. Social networking sites cover the virtual globe.
6: Friendster, MySpace,
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6: Those other sites focused a lot on my personality, my persona, my friends, the music, what my wall looks like. 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
16: Facebook helps give a new definition to the concept of friends. From a person you just met at a party to an old childhood pal at a different school.
1: I mean, I think that a lot of people realized, hey, this is something that's cool, and they just signed up.
2: Oh my God, I haven't seen this page in a million years. Welcome to the Facebook.
4: The Facebook is an online directory that connects people through social networks at colleges. 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
2: Find out who are in your classes. 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
2: To get started, click below to register. Okay, wow.
4: I went to Boston University, so I got to be a very early adopter of the Facebook. There was this certain feeling that it's just for college students. My mom and dad are not going to be able to see it.
1: The feeling that you get from it, that it's a closed network. So If you're on the Harvard Facebook or any school's Facebook, you're in a gated community.
2: People were posting everything because it felt safe.
8: I don't remember what I exactly posted first. I think it was something like, I'm trying out this new Facebook thing. Is anybody out there?
10: You had your Facebook status.
7: And it actually was in the third person.
10: Lisa Adachico is, and I could put whatever I was doing at the time. Oh my gosh, you made a grilled cheese for lunch?
7: Emily is feeling sad. Emily is feeling happy.
10: Facebook really gave you a window into people's lives.
7: It was exciting.
10: It was really a big part of my social life. So I used to carry around a digital camera and take photos. And then the next day, I would take that SD card and figure out which ones I wanted to upload.
7: I mean, drunken, blurry nights of mayhem without a thought. You get like a little thing in your inbox saying like someone has posted a photo of you.
8: Are there pictures I don't want up there of me?
7: Remember the relationship status was part of it?
2: I remember finding out that an ex-boyfriend had moved on to someone new.
10: It wasn't official unless it was Facebook official.
11: If you just wanted to kind of like say hi to somebody, you could poke them and be like, hey, I'm here.
7: Hey, I see you.
5: What is poking? We have about as much of an idea as you do. We thought it would be fun to make a feature that has no specific purpose and to see what happens from there. So mess around with it because you're not getting an explanation from us. That's a very good reflection of the tone of the company in its early days.
17: Part of the success of Facebook was that this was a platform made by teenagers, for college students, and they really had an inside look at what their peers would want.
18: Our school went crazy for the Facebook when it first came out.
19: So it kind of had a domino effect, and then everyone started to use it.
1: The numbers of people who are using the site and the amount of connection that's going on is staggering. I couldn't really hope that it would be this cool.
4: After Mark launches the Facebook, he comes out to Silicon Valley.
1: I had a couple of friends who were out in Silicon Valley, and I thought it would be cool to come out here and hang out with them.
4: This is the early 2000s, and anything hot that's happening on the internet is happening out in the San Francisco Bay Area.
5: It was already the place where Google existed and Yahoo and all these other companies.
4: And it doesn't take long for him to attract the attention of venture capitalists, who quickly tell him there's no point in you going back to Harvard. He drops out.
20: What was the deciding factor for leaving Harvard?
1: Well, I made Facebook.
10: At the time, I think the

0: have media training.
1: How did the company start?
2: Well, it didn't start as a company. I was a sophomore at Harvard, and we needed to, I guess, never really been asked how the company was started before.
1: How did Facebook start? Good answer.
2: Now I'm all embarrassed.
0: He's just this 20-year-old kid.
2: They're like, what are you like doing? Like, why do you like Facebook? I'm like, what are you talking about? Actually, this mic is still on.
3: He kind of helped popularize this era of Silicon Valley where people would dress really casually and wear t-shirts and hoodies.
4: I love how you have a notepad. You're like clearly the most organized person in the office.
5: That was the number one thing I handed.
6: Susie has a notepad. The first day I got here, she's like, notepad, pen, go.
7: He was famous for wearing these Adidas rubber sandals.
2: I think everyone here is pretty casual. The other day, someone asked me if they would mind if we had a pajama day in the office. And they were like, you know what? I don't know why I bothered asking you that. Like, I, obviously, anyone could just wear pajamas whenever they want. So,
0: the vibe in the early Facebook offices was very much college dropouts who are extremely smart but having a fun time.
8: Set the beer down.
9: No, actually, I was going to mention the beer.
0: There's beer in the office. There are keg stands in the office. I mean, it looks like a college dorm.
10: He ends meetings by like pumping his fist up in the air and yelling domination. He has business cards that read, I'm CEO, bitch.
2: I just don't know what being a normal CEO is like. So I try to help people stay on the same page about what we're trying to do and enable them to do their jobs better here.
0: Of course, they were partying, but Zuckerberg had set a crazy goal for them, to have 1 billion users. So these guys were also working their asses off.
11: Man, early Facebook was an amazing place to be. I remember being so proud when you're walking into the street and people ask you where you work and you say Facebook and they would be like, oh my God, that's so cool. And the company was like a rocket.
12: Mark and his colleagues have found just the right code to crack the college student market.
3: There was this rush to be first.
0: They were going to, as they put it,
11: move fast and break things.
10: If they got an idea to add an emoji feature or to let you create a photo album, they wouldn't have 10 meetings about it. They were told to code all night and get it done.
3: And it all seemed kind of unserious, and yet it really did set the stage for how we use the internet.
0: I remember when they introduced the It's Complicated relationship status.
13: Do you get an email about the relationship status thing, like a month ago? Add a new one? It's complicated.
14: Yeah, I figured I'd talk to you about it when you got here. I actually think that's a good idea. Yeah.
0: Which, you know, created an entire cultural movement of people refusing to commit. So thank you, Mark, for that.
2: I don't know. I just spent the last week in a relationship with a girl who I broke up with a week before. So.
7: And at the time, people like me, serious business journalists, didn't think that Facebook mattered because it was seen as sort of a plaything for college kids.
15: Hey, Mark, I want to ask you one or two things.
7: I first met Mark Zuckerberg in early September of 2006. He walked in with a t-shirt and he was so young and so baby-faced.
14: Are you recording?
7: I said to myself, this is ridiculous. Why am I even bothering with this meeting? And then he starts talking, and as soon as he opened his mouth, I was like captivated.
14: Basically, what we're doing is giving people a blank slate to.
7: I realized this was not a plaything. This was going to be a major force in business.
0: The existential question for all internet companies is, how do you make any money?
16: If you looked at the way people used the product, Facebook had this special position that no software had ever had before it. It knew things about people that nobody had ever known before.
2: The way Facebook works is by having all these people share information about themselves.
10: I don't know that in the early 2000s there were a lot of people that were aware enough about the internet to be thinking about some of the privacy.

0: and water moving. Call or click today.
1: We're enabling people to connect better, enabling greater information flow between people.
2: So you're motivated maybe not so much by money, but by what?
1: Building cool things.
3: In June 2006, Facebook gets this huge offer from Yahoo. They want to buy the company for $1 billion.
4: Yahoo at the time is a very powerful Silicon Valley mainstay. That was a huge amount of money, especially for a college dropout 21-year-old who started this platform 2 years ago.
5: I got a call from the chief privacy officer at Facebook. And he says, my boss is facing an existential crisis. Would you be willing to take a meeting with Mark? He comes into my office. We're sitting face to face. And he goes, Yahoo, $1 billion. Everybody's telling me to take the money. I go, well, that's easy. Do you want to sell the company? He goes, no.
6: He was feeling enormous pressure. But he had a strong belief that he was building something that was, in his mind, literally for the ages.
5: Let's go through your governance and see what kind of controls you have. Turned out he had a golden vote.
7: While he has a board, he still has all the controlling shares. His board can advise him, but basically can't make him do anything.
5: I said, if you believe in this idea, you have to follow through on it.
3: Mark had had one success after another at that point in his life. And so he had every reason to be confident it was going to be worth more.
5: He literally calls them, kills the deal.
8: You've been offered a lot of money for your site. Don't you want to just take the money and run at this point?
9: And I think that the stuff that we're doing is really valuable. And I mean, I know that the people that I'm involved with are interested in building something.
5: He was a compelling, intriguing, and in my experience, unique character. He was younger, but he was mature beyond his years. He was intense, but thoughtful.
3: One of the reasons that Mark is so confident in not selling his company to Yahoo is that he kind of has this ace up his sleeve. He knows he's going to launch a product called the newsfeed.
10: When Facebook introduced the newsfeed, it changed the social media site completely.
6: Before the newsfeed came along, Facebook was just a bunch of static pages devoted to individuals.
10: You didn't just open Facebook and see an onslaught of random information.
11: Newsfeed made it so that we could just bring that information right to the person's attention as soon as they sign into the site.
3: It's showing you that so-and-so broke up with so-and-so, and this friend of yours that you thought had no plans last night actually went to a party without you.
6: Some people felt that it turned them into a stalker. The fact that it was put in front of you algorithmically by Facebook was felt to be very discomforting.
10: Users were pissed. People created these protest groups. There was immediate and swift backlash against it.
3: And Mark's reaction is basically like, too bad. This is what I'm doing now.
6: It says a lot about his determination, about his judgment. He knew what he was doing. Give them a week, give them 2 weeks. They're going to like it. And he was right.
11: What we've actually found is that since we released that product, immediately after we released it, usage went up by almost 50%.
10: It didn't just change how people interacted with Facebook. It changed industries. I mean, I'm a journalist. It changed journalism forever because the news feed became this hugely important delivery mechanism for information.
6: Then only 2 weeks later, they launched open registration, which was going to make Facebook available to anyone, anywhere.
10: Facebook is going to connect you not just to your friends from school, but to your aunt, to your husband's ex-wife, you know, to literally anyone.
4: They literally were connecting the world by enabling anybody to join the platform.
6: Within days, huge numbers of users were signing up.
9: We just passed 100 million users, and that was something pretty big and important for us. But at the same time, you can kind of get the sense that that's really just the beginning of where this can go.
5: They were growing their user count. They were growing the minutes of use per day by staggering numbers. They just hadn't figured out how to generate big profits from doing it.
6: He needed a business person to come in and take care of the money stuff.
5: The idea to bring Sheryl Sandberg in was mine.
12: Sheryl.
13: Hey, Sheryl.
12: How are you?
3: When Mark Zuckerberg makes the decision to hire Sheryl Sandberg in 2008, it's seen by a lot of people as the company growing up.
4: She came from a very different background. She was the chief of staff at the Treasury Department, and then she went to Google and became the vice president of online sales.
12: They called her the mother figure that was coming in to the company.
13: Mark's one of those people who has like one idea a minute. And so I think we're in very good hands.
12: They apparently got along great from the start. They were having dinner together. They were hanging out at each other's houses. Actually, what we've heard is that it was usually Mark hanging out at Cheryl's house because she lived in this beautiful, beautiful home, whereas he kind of still lived in a not so great, you know, ill-furnished house. And Mark was grateful.
13: My plans for the foreseeable future are to work with Mark to build a great service for users, monetize it in a way that's good for advertisers, and build a great company.
6: Cheryl basically created the ad targeting business that Facebook is based upon today. They could target the ads directly at the interests of the users, which meant that the ads had a much more effective impact and response rate.
13: We let advertisers say, you know, I want to target, you know, 35-year-old women who live in San Diego, and they do that in an aggregated way.
6: Sheryl Sandberg made Facebook so profitable, it was the most profitable company per dollar of revenue in the history of capitalism.
4: And then we began to see its impact internationally.
14: Violent protests in the streets of Tunisia.
15: In Egypt right now, hundreds of thousands of people are in the streets.
16: Calling for the resignation of the president of the country.
17: During the Arab Spring, you saw the best of what some of these online platforms can bring out.
10: The people increasingly began using Facebook to reach each other and to get their message out.
12: Uploading their photos and calling for people to come and join them in protest.
18: It's Facebook revolution because everyone is knowing the news, watching what's happening through Facebook.
19: We saw dictators fall who had been in power sometimes for decades. It was like, wow, this is the power of the internet.
20: First Tunisia, now Egypt. What's next?
21: At Facebook.
20: You're giving Facebook a lot of credit for this.
21: Yeah, for sure. I want to meet Mark Zuckerberg one day and thank him, actually.
12: At Facebook, there are employees who are printing out stories about Tahrir Square in Egypt and showing them to Mark because they are so excited. It's in so many ways everything they hoped.
10: The Arab Spring revealed that Facebook could be used at a massive scale to create social change.
11: My life mission is to help make the world more open and connected, to give people the power to share.
4: The late 2000s and the early 2010s were sort of this golden era for Facebook. We're kind of seeing Mark Zuckerberg himself growing up and trying to present this more mature image. He takes on these yearly challenges that start in 2009, where he decides he's going to wear a tie. He learns Mandarin.
22: 大家好,新年快乐.
4: Just 4 years after Facebook launched, Mark Zuckerberg, at the age of 23, became the world's youngest self-made billionaire.
12: In 2010, Mark gets named Time's Person of the Year.
23: Then also the Social Network movie came out.
24: You Mark Zuckerberg?
25: Yeah.
10: It cemented Zuckerberg as a hugely important figure in American culture. In 2012, Zuckerberg finally passes his long-held original goal of getting a billion users for Facebook.
23: In not even 10 years, he had built something that was doing what he said on his early Facebook page about helping connect information between people.
11: Facebook has already helped connect more than a billion people, and we're really proud of that, but there's a lot more to go.
5: He literally saw no top. How hard was it gonna push? He was

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1: In the early days of Facebook, you had the beginning of this idea that something could go viral on social media. There were viral moments like planking, which was just, you know, dumb and fun.
2: There would be these viral dances like the Harlem Shake.
3: The dress. Oh my God. What color is the dress?
1: You had the Ice Bucket Challenge to raise money for charity.
4: The Ice Bucket Challenge has generated $100 million.
5: That was really cool.
6: Viral moments create a sense of community. No matter where we are, we all saw this thing.
7: I mean, this is our mission, right? I mean, this is what we are here to do. We really care about connecting everyone in the world.
8: Those early viral Facebook moments showed that Facebook had become the place that our culture was formed.
1: When Myanmar gets the internet, you had people getting cell phones for the first time in their life, and the only app on it was Facebook. People were relying on Facebook for everything from the weather to where to go for holidays to the news. How cool is it that all these people are very suddenly, very quickly coming online for the first time? And so I naively flew out to Myanmar thinking I was going to get to do my first kind of happy story in years, only to discover that when Facebook came to Myanmar, it introduced really kind of the worst iterations of what could happen.
8: This becomes the kind of first example of it being used by a sitting government to spread disinformation about a specific people within their country, the Rohingya.
1: They took photos and videos of what ISIS was doing in Iraq and Syria and just put a caption underneath it saying, "This is an example of what the Rohingya are doing to Buddhists in Myanmar right now."
8: People on Facebook see them, it inflames their feelings, they share them, they like it, they do whatever are the things that then amplify it.
4: Villages torched, women raped, thousands killed.
9: The atrocities committed against the Rohingya bear all the hallmarks of genocide.
10: This is what happens when we don't acknowledge the power of social software. And what happens when a country becomes dependent on a private company like Facebook, a company that cared so little about their safety that they had one Burmese speaker in the entire company.
1: I reached out to Facebook and I remember saying to someone, "This is bad. What's happening here is really bad." And I remember being told by Facebook at the time that I was blowing things out of proportion.
11: It wasn't until the United Nations issued a formal report specifically blaming Facebook in part for the genocide that it became even acceptable inside Facebook to acknowledge maybe something was going wrong.
12: And I'm afraid that Facebook has now turned into a beast than what it was originally intended to be used.
13: Facebook actually puts out a report acknowledging the role that it played in the genocide in Myanmar.
7: What's happening in Myanmar is a terrible tragedy, and we need to do more.
14: We all agree with that.
7: Okay.
8: This was the beginning of the content moderation era of Facebook. And what they did first was say, "Oh my God, sorry, oops, whoops, whoa, we messed up." And the way in which they did better was to hire thousands of content moderators to be the first line of defense to keep bad, harmful, dangerous things off of Facebook.
13: As Facebook faced growing problems in Myanmar, the company was already under growing scrutiny in the U.S. during the 2016 election.
1: The 2016 presidential elections were really interesting in how they surfaced what Facebook's algorithm thinks about us as people.
15: What started as this place that, like, my friend can post their cute cat story, or I can see that someone got married, more and more it started feeding us content.
1: A group of scammers and Russian hackers had figured out that they could game Facebook's algorithms.
16: The more sensationalistic the headline, the more likely it continued to get distributed. Things like "Pope endorses Donald Trump."
15: Pizzagate's another really good example. Pizzagate, there was this conspiracy theory. Hillary Clinton was running this secret cabal, and people were basically eating the blood of children. It was getting pushed to more and more people in their feeds. Somebody believed it.
17: Edgar Madison Welch stormed into the Comet Ping Pong restaurant in D.C. armed with a shotgun.
15: Thank God that attack was stopped. But I think This is one of the many pivotal moments where people should have stood up and said, wait a minute, there's a problem here.
1: 2016's election saw the largest political backlash to Facebook it had had to date. Many people believe that Facebook played a significant role in Donald Trump's victory in the 2016 election, in part by enabling Russian actors to spread misinformation on its platforms.
5: I think Facebook's biggest misstep during the 2016 election was not building the infrastructure and policy sooner, of looking at how organizations or people might try to manipulate our platform. We were not ready for that.
15: We have allowed one man to accumulate enough unchecked, unaccountable power over our entire information landscape that he could put his finger on the scale of an election. That's the thing that every one of us should be terrified of.
7: There's no doubt that we missed something really important. A lot of the steps that we've taken since then around building these advanced systems to identify fake accounts, systems to fight the spread of misinformation, advertising transparency, all of these things I think have had quite good results.
5: Mark Zuckerberg is synonymous with Facebook. Because of his control with the company, he is still very much the one that is dictating its direction.
1: I think the 2016 election is the turning point where this person who was celebrated and deeply respected, that narrative started to shift. He started to face real questions about the downsides of that power and influence.
17: And tonight, Facebook is facing what could be the most urgent crisis in its young history.
8: And then the Cambridge Analytica scandal happens.
14: The data firm hired by Donald Trump's presidential election campaign used private information from tens of millions of Facebook users to directly target potential American voters.
18: Facebook said that it didn't know the data would be used for anything but an academic study.
5: And it feels like it's just another punch in the gut. It's another thing now we're trying to figure out, okay, what happened?
1: Mark gets called to testify before Congress, and it's a watershed moment for the company.
19: We're here because of what you, Mr. Zuckerberg, have described as a breach of trust.
15: They grilled him about the election, about Cambridge Analytica.
20: And why didn't Facebook notify 87 million users that their personally identifiable information had been taken?
15: About all of these scandals around leaked data.
21: Mr. Zuckerberg, I think we all agree that what happened here was bad.
20: I hope we can get to the bottom of this.
5: During the time of the Cambridge Analytica scandal, there was already a shift amongst leadership about how we were handling data and privacy. And so this is when you started to see a lot of money being poured into building the integrity teams, hiring a lot more people.
7: We didn't take a broad enough view of our responsibility, and that was a big mistake. And it was my mistake, and I'm sorry.
8: Appreciate the apology, but stop apologizing and let's make the change. In the tech press, there was a phrase coined. We called this the beginning of the tech lash era, where everyone started to say, hold on a second, wait a second, whoa, maybe we've given too much power to this website and to this man. And so there began to be a much more critical look at what Facebook was doing to our society.

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1: All right, we're rolling.
2: Mark Zuckerberg, at his core, is a deeply competitive and deeply ambitious individual.
3: Well, we're a company that tries to innovate to build the best product for people. And, you know, in our opinion, a lot of companies don't do enough.
4: They've always been obsessed with what is the Facebook killer.
5: So fall of 2010, this little app called Instagram comes on the scene. It just takes off.
6: There is suddenly this new app that's very stylized, that is photo first, that the 20-somethings want to join.
7: Mark Zuckerberg very quickly recognizes that it is a competitive threat to Facebook, and he moves really quickly.
6: So he purchased Instagram.
8: $1 billion for a 13-person company that makes a photo app for a smartphone.
6: This was a very big deal because it created a blueprint for how Zuckerberg would deal with competitors.
9: There was a sense of like, wow, if there's anything that's kind of big, then we're just going to buy them. And that's one way of competing.
7: Zuckerberg tries and fails to buy Snapchat in 2013. And then he would go on to copy many of their most popular features. And that has continued to make it harder for Snapchat to compete.
6: So then 2014 comes around and Zuckerberg makes another huge purchase.
10: Facebook said Wednesday it's buying WhatsApp for $19 billion.
6: For many Americans, WhatsApp was not something they'd ever heard of. But what Zuckerberg had seen was that WhatsApp was being used internationally in a huge way.
2: At this point, Mark wants to kind of have dominion over your social life on the internet.
11: This way, Mark.
12: He'd always admired the Roman emperors, and he was going to become one.
7: Mark Zuckerberg's desire to win at all costs and also to grow his business fundamentally changed Instagram after the acquisition. They failed to implement proactive guardrails.
9: When my daughter was 12, she asked me if she could go on Instagram. I finally said yes when she was 14. And the moment that she went on, she started experiencing unwanted sexual advances, exposure to kind of like some of the worst that the world has to offer. It's really hard to think about how many kids experience harm each day at the hands of the platform.
6: Facebook had been not necessarily agreeing that any of that was happening. And then we come to 2021 and the Facebook files.
13: The Wall Street Journal published leaked internal documents.
14: Because of a whistleblower, that whistleblower is still anonymous at the moment.
13: One leaked document admitted, quote, "We make body image issues worse for 1 in 3 teen girls."
9: Man, when the Facebook files broke, it was crazy. There was a great disturbance in the force. You could feel it all over the company.
15: We had no idea who had leaked these documents.
16: Our witness this morning is Frances Haugen.
17: I'm here today because I believe Facebook's products harm children, stoke division, and weaken our democracy. The company's leadership knows how to make Facebook and Instagram safer, but won't make the necessary changes because they have put their astronomical profits before people. I wanted people to understand Facebook knew they were hurting kids. Fundamentally, how Facebook operated was the problem. If I didn't act and I knew that I was one of the few people who could, I would always feel that I was responsible in some way for what happened.
6: Facebook responded by denying a lot of the claims. They really went on the offense.
13: CEO Mark Zuckerberg pushed back against the Facebook papers on the earnings call.
18: Good faith criticism helps us get better. But my view is that what we are seeing is a coordinated effort to selectively use leaked documents to paint a false picture of our company.
19: I want to be clear that this research is not a bombshell. It's not causal research. It's in fact just directional research.
16: Well, I beg to differ with you, Ms. Davis. This research is a bombshell.
9: The way Mark and the company responded to the Facebook files, I thought was shameful, because they dehumanized Frances. They disavowed its own research done by some of the world's best researchers. So the day that Frances testified, he made this post to the world saying about how much he cared about the well-being of young people and their mental health, which was full of deceptive statements. I decided to write an email to Mark Zuckerberg saying,
11: "We found that 1 in 8 kids aged 13 to 15 years old experienced unwanted sexual advances in the last 7 days, 98% of the time from strangers."
20: About 1 in 3, I think it was 27%, had experienced unwanted sexual advances outside of the 7-day window. So that is more than 7 days. Is that correct?
11: That is correct.
20: Those numbers are astounding.
9: And so I sent that email in the belief that if Mark knew, he would take steps to protect people.
20: Mark Zuckerberg, did he reply to you?
11: He did not reply.
13: Mark Zuckerberg and the company have repeatedly said that they have worked with parents and experts in developing safeguards that they say keep kids and young people safe.
2: Facebook realized that this was the first time that they might face a real legal liability that they had not faced before.
13: Here was this company and this founder who were once beloved, who were now really under attack.
21: I mean, Zuckerberg must have been so pissed. So they came up with one of the most pathetically successful PR moves in business history.
22: A major rebrand for Facebook as the social media site faces scathing scrutiny.
23: The social media giant is rebranding under the name Meta as it prepares to enter the so-called metaverse.
21: That became the whole meme of the tech world. And Frances Haugen's stuff got shut right down.
13: Mark Zuckerberg kind of avoided having to address that personally. It really wasn't until 2024 that he has to answer for this mess.
2: Mark was hauled in front of the Senate Judiciary Committee to speak to the allegations that Frances Haugen had made.
3: Senator, our job and what we take seriously is making sure that we build industry-leading tools to find harmful
20: to content, make money.
3: Take it off the services,
20: to make money,
3: and to build tools that empower parents.
20: So you didn't take any action. You didn't take any action. You didn't fire anybody. You haven't compensated a single victim. Let me ask you this. There's families of victims here today. Have you apologized to the victims? Would you like to do so now?
3: Well,
20: they're here. You're on national television. Would you like now to apologize to the victims who have been harmed by your product? Show them the pictures. Would you like to apologize for what you've done to these good people?
3: I'm sorry for everything that you've done. It's terrible. No one should have to go through the things that your families have suffered. And this is why we invested so much and are going to continue doing industry-leading efforts to make sure that no one has to go through the types of things that your families have had to suffer.
9: That wasn't an apology. And I've spoken to most of those parents, and it wouldn't have saved the lives of any of those kids.
13: I think the legal landscape has shifted since Frances Haugen's revelations. Meta loses a case in New Mexico. Just a few months later, Meta agrees to this landmark $18 billion settlement with dozens of states.
4: I think they know the consequences have finally caught up with them.
24: Excuse me.
4: Excuse me, you gotta keep walking.
9: So Mark Zuckerberg promised that he would connect us to each other and would keep us closer to each other.
2: It's clear that Mark Zuckerberg did, in some literal ways, connect the world.
3: Well, the problem that we're trying to solve is helping people stay connected and helping people get a sense about what's going on around them in the world.
4: Mark loves to say, but we do more good than harm. That's the entire point. How do we enable the good but make sure that the harm doesn't happen?
25: From 2011 on, Facebook's behavior fed the parts of it that tore us apart.
4: And it drove huge wedges and silos into society.
25: And, you know, that was an absolutely conscious choice that they made, and they made it tens of thousands of times.
4: I'm worried that Meta is beginning to act in ways that imply it knows it's a terminal company.
2: The era of social media is going to end. I do not know that we are going to be stuck with this

0: Democrat James Tallarico, October 14th on CNN.
1: Throughout history, humans have always communicated with one another, whether that has been through letters, telegraphs,
2: hello,
1: email.
3: You've got mail.
1: Facebook will be remembered as a breakthrough in human connection and how we relate to each other. It's a level of connection that I don't even think we could have dreamed of.
4: You cannot deny that the world we live in is to some significant degree created by the existence of Facebook and all of its services. Half the planet uses this company's products. That's an astonishing fact. And it's to Zuckerberg's credit that he has kept the company that much on the cutting edge.
5: Mark's evolution goes from geeky teenager to sort of silly accidental billionaire.
6: These days, his image is so much more curated.
4: He is a spectacle. He's not a fashion person, I can tell you.
5: He's just not the coolest guy. And yet, he created this platform that has been so important to shaping American culture globally.
6: Mark Zuckerberg now has access to and interfaces with the most powerful people in the world.
7: The fact that we have a second movie called The Social Reckoning coming out is not unexpected.
8: Anxiety, depression of teenage girls got worse as a result of time spent on the platform.
9: Senior leadership knows and is doing nothing.
6: It really does reflect, I think, this wider backlash to big tech that I think has been caused in part because of figures like Zuckerberg repeatedly making promises and then people being hurt by those platforms.
5: One of the things Facebook wanted to do, right, was connect everyone. And it did that, but it connected us alone, in our rooms or on our phones. In the course of my reporting, spoken to teenagers, one thing that universally they tell me is if they had a magic wand, they would get rid of social media.
10: I think Mark is probably a techno-optimist who looks at technology in its most optimistic form.
5: When Zuckerberg went on Joe Rogan last year, he told this telling anecdote.
11: It was back to, you know, my daughter was like playing with Legos before and they kind of ran out of Legos. And then now she can have Minecraft and can build whatever she wants and it's so much better. It's just like, I think it's the future versions of this stuff are just going to be wild.
5: I think what we see is how he conflates the real world with the digital world in a very serious way that I don't think the rest of us do.
6: When Mark Zuckerberg created Facebook, he was a college student making it for other college students. And now he is in so many ways so far removed from the average user of his platforms.
10: I spend a lot of time logging off, honestly.
12: I actually deactivated my Facebook.
10: I think that becoming a parent kind of showed me the difference between the virtual world and the real world.
1: Being with people is healing, cathartic. There's only one way to feel a kiss. There's only one way to cuddle.
10: And this idea that the online world can supplant or somehow replace real life just doesn't jive for anybody that's experienced both.
13: I believe Mark Zuckerberg's vision of the future, which is a world dominated by technology, that vision is so wrong and so broken. If we have learned anything in the past decade, it is that, in fact, technology creates far more problems than it solves.
14: It seems likely, as AI has been evolving, that a very small number of people are going to have an outsized impact on our future. And one of the people who wants to be in that small circle of people is Mark Zuckerberg. And I think people are nervous for good reason.
15: How can we trust Mark Zuckerberg? When you look at all of the promises he's made in recent years,
4: he kind of has a sense of himself that he is maybe a little bit like Julius Caesar. He just has always loved the stories of ancient Rome.
5: He loves the idea that they made their mark on history. So there's this sense that Mark is thinking about what is history going to remember about him as an individual in thousands of years to come.
14: I think when they write the histories of this era of the internet, unquestionably Mark is going to get one of the largest chapters. But what's finally happening is the consequences are catching up. And that, I think, is what's going to end up ending his reign. It doesn't matter how big your empire is, at some point your empire falls.
16: What's the future of Facebook?
11: Yeah, so I mean, if you think about that
2: Our goal is to help people understand what's going on around them better, specifically with people. There are going to be better ways that we can connect those people, better ways that we can have them share information with each other. And I just think it's, the problem is very far from solved, and we have a lot more cool stuff to build.

0: news for you. I'm Roy Wood Jr. in the news this week. Natalie Harp attempts to distract Trump from latest polls. Congressional Republicans prepare midterm talking points. World leader reveals top secret classified information.
1: I've done a shitty job as president.
0: Tonight, you know him from Fargo and News Radio, and he's the co-founder of Kids in the Hall. We had to pay a 200% tariff to import him from Canada for tonight's show. Please welcome back Dave Foley. And joining Michael, she's a CNN commentator and political strategist. And tonight, I'll ask her how she maintains low blood pressure spending so much time on Abby Phillips' show. It's Ashley Allison. Now for the biggest stories of the week. Amber, Dave, watch the clip. Tell me, what is the story?
2: The story is...
3: Pointy man with the map.
2: And then our best friend.
3: Oh, the Mr.
2: So wet. And voting.
3: I think I know this. Donald Trump is saving the midterms for the Republican Party.
4: Oh, a final answer.
5: I'm going to guess the opposite of what Dave Foley said.
0: The story is President Trump is making the midterm elections all about him. And once again, U.S. taxpayers are the ones footing the bill. This week, it came to light that Trump's Department of Homeland Security has set aside $20 million for pro-Trump TV commercials like this one running on Newsmax.
6: He's the toughest, most resilient person that I've ever met, and nothing is going to stop him from fighting so hard for the country he loves.
7: I felt like I was scrolling on TikTok.
0: What is so upsetting about that commercial to a lot of people this week?
3: They put a big thing that says paid for by the American government. And this is a crazy thing. Some people still think it matters that that's illegal.
7: Criminal. It's a campaign ad. He's making a lot of money while in office, and the people he's trying to excite are broke. They don't have any money. They can't pay for rent. It's a bad move as president of the United States, but it doesn't surprise me. In fact, they used actual footage from his campaign in an ad paid by the government.
0: How are politicians reacting to Trump's new shiny U.S. taxpayer paid for
8: ads? So jealous. You can do that? All right, great.
7: Right.
0: Senators like Louisiana's John Kennedy aren't going to stand for it.
9: I think there ought to be a rule that you can't, well, there probably is a rule. You can't spend public money to promote yourself.
7: Should know the rule because his body of government did make it. I mean, he didn't make it, but like
5: that's his whole job, right?
7: To know the rules. Yeah.
0: Now, how is the White House defending spending so much money on these ads?
2: Can we just take the money and put it on a higher shelf?
3: Or put the money behind a head of lettuce?
7: Or put the money behind the Constitution? He'll never find that.
0: So here's Trump with his defense of using taxpayer dollars.
1: These are ads for the country. These
10: but
1: are ads.
10: Use
1: I'm not promoting.
10: Dollars?
1: You have to understand, I'm not promoting a candidate.
3: Does that mean we have to send him a thank you card?
0: No, we're paying for the ad.
3: Oh, so not,
7: he needs to send us a thank you card.
3: This is present to us.
0: Now, the ad campaigns are only measured by how effective they are at spreading your message, of course. And CNN has found that so far, the White House has produced at least 13 different campaign-style ads, and one upcoming spot even has the title, God Made Trump.
5: I'm surprised.
2: Out of what?
5: I'm surprised the ad doesn't say Trump made God.
0: Right now, the ad blitz is not working. A new election forecast predicts that House Republicans will almost definitely lose their majority this fall, with anywhere from 5 to 15 House seats likely to flip blue. Now,
5: all right, the Democrats weighed in. Let's hear what the Republicans have to say. Oh, okay.
0: The poll numbers are not in his favor. How are the candidates that have been endorsed by Trump receiving him as of late?
10: It's a lot of new phone who dis going on the campaign trail.
7: It's this.
10: Mm-hmm.
7: Heisman.
0: Nice.
11: This week, several Republicans in tight races across the country now distancing themselves from President Trump. And among them, Michigan's Mike Rogers.
12: The war with Iran needs to end and end quickly.
0: Mike Rogers criticizing Trump is very notable because he's still polling behind Democrat Abdul El-Sayed in a state that Trump won in 2024. What other reasons might a Republican candidate have for not loving Trump?
10: He smells like butt.
2: Gas? Is it gas?
3: Huh?
2: The price of?
3: Oh, I thought he had gas.
2: Sorry.
3: Would it be the big Trump party in Texas?
0: Points!
3: There we go.
0: Yes, it is. In leaked audio this week, Texas candidate Kim Paxton said that Trump's convention in Dallas last month actually hurt his poll numbers, and Ken is not lying about that. Here's CNN's Harry Enten this week.
13: Congratulations to Ken Paxton. You have done it. You are the least popular Texas GOP Senate nominee this century. You've managed to do it. And when I was looking at the data, no one else was even in the negative. And you're at minus 16 points at this point. This is record-breaking for Texas.
0: Amen.
3: I gotta say, it's almost like being a career criminal doesn't stand for anything in the Republican Party anymore.
0: Yeah, it doesn't help at all. Now, what does Trump think about the criticism from Kim Paxton?
7: I'm coming back and throwing another party for you. Because it's all about me and it's my party and I'm going to cry if I want to. That's how Trump feels. Because he went back this week.
3: What?
7: And he's like, I don't care. I don't care about you. I don't care about you. I don't care about you. I care about me.
3: No, he would look at the bigger picture. Huh. And realize that he is the leader of the Republican Party.
14: He could be a pain in the ass sometimes, I'll be honest. Is he here, by the way? Oh, there he is. Good. I didn't even know if he's here. I don't care.
10: They're both such colossal pieces of shit. It's amazing.
0: What do we think, panel? Does Trump have the juice to rally his people one last time?
3: I feel confident that Trump should be out there on the campaign trail every day, every night. Mm-hmm. He should not sleep. Mm-hmm. He should not eat. He should just be out there campaigning and talking about what a great job he's done until these midterms are over. Please, dear God, make him do it.
0: You know why I don't like your tone? Because you can just leave.
7: I know.
0: Mm-hmm. Just go back to Canada.
7: Like disrespectful.
3: You are my chosen family.
0: Michael and Ashley, watch the clip. Tell me what's the story.
10: Oh, that's that building. Yeah. And then there's those people, and they're marking all together.
7: Taking over.
10: Missiles.
7: Yeah, war.
10: From a boat. And
7: the latest rapper. Hexef is trying to get on the top 100 Billboard records.
2: He's trying to throw a bunch of people out of the military.
3: No.
2: Because he's a little bit of a piece of shit.
3: I get a real hat down, pulled down over the eyes, collar turned up, leaving a bathhouse vibe from him.
7: Yeah. That took a turn.
10: I've never seen him coming out of

0: the mistreatment of troops on the USS Lincoln. You remember that one, the toilets and the shit water sloshing around. You had Signalgate and, of course, the well-publicized drinking problem.
1: I think you are committing treason right now, sir.
0: Earlier this week, Secretary Pete held a State of the Force address to lay out his latest efforts to reform the military. Does anyone know what major shakeup he announced?
2: Only white people?
0: Points. Hexef started the whole shindig by announcing that he's firing a bunch of generals and admirals.
3: 20% reduction across the board. Now, the media calls that a purge.
0: How are you going to come from the media and then talk shit about the media?
2: He hates himself.
4: Well, he likes the part of himself that's war, but he hates the part of himself that is secretary.
0: Question to the panel. What do all of these layoffs have in common?
5: Either ovaries or melanin.
1: Now, do you get fired twice if you have ovaries and melanin?
2: Yes.
1: Oh, good.
2: From personal experience. Okay.
0: Pete wants a military leadership that's as white and as male as he is.
6: More than half of the officers affected by Hegseth dismissals are black or female.
0: Question to Amber and Ashley.
2: Why us? What?
4: I think it will become clear in a second.
2: This better not be a DEI question.
0: Well, it's not.
2: Because I'm here on my own merit.
1: This better not be. I'm just saying. And I just want to say it better not be a question about hockey or I'm walking.
0: Okay. So then, Michael, as a black woman. I don't want to get in trouble right here. So just, you know.
2: I'll answer.
0: Mentorship is something that happens across all races and creeds within organizations. Wouldn't everybody at this table at some point in their career have benefited from some form of mentorship? Yes or no?
5: Yes.
0: So
2: yes.
0: You were still had the skills, correct?
2: Yes.
0: So that doesn't mean you got special treatment and you were chosen and forced to the top, right?
5: Well, I'm Jewish. I was chosen.
0: I'm not arguing with you on that. You said you're Jewish? Cool. No jokes there. Question. How did Pete explain these personnel shifts during his Wednesday speech?
4: He explained them by saying, look, black people, ew. Women, yuck. The whites. Then he ran a comb through his hair and left.
7: How do you run it?
4: I kicked the woman out of the military.
5: Oh. Holy shit, he's Andrew Dice Clay.
4: Yes.
5: Oh, these ladies firing the gun.
4: Is it wet in here or is it just my hair?
0: Well, Hegseth was very eloquent in explaining his methodology.
3: No fatties, no trannies, no beardos, no weirdos, no wimps, no radicals.
1: Or that old Queen Abraham Lincoln.
0: Does anyone know what kind of soldier Pete wanted to attend his speech?
4: Shirtless?
1: Got it.
5: Nazis.
1: Not just any Nazis, Michael. Nazis with the perfect waist-to-height ratio.
0: Points!
2: He didn't say he wanted Nazis, did he?
0: No, he didn't say Nazis.
1: Not out loud.
2: I mean...
5: it was implied.
0: Turns out that Pete made a special request about which soldiers should be in attendance for his address.
8: According to the Wall Street Journal, the, quote, Pentagon wants only the fittest troops to attend that speech, and service members must meet waist-to-height requirements and exhibit impeccable grooming standards.
0: Physically, you got to be in shape. You got to have waist-to-height ratio. Do you know your waist-to-height?
4: 24, 36.
2: Opposite, because then that would be too much.
0: What
2: like a
0: rapper
2: woman.
0: Were you imitating?
4: What a winning hand, she's a brick. House.
5: Yeah. I know that one.
0: Now, if you're wondering what the height to weight ratio is, exactly.

0: Exactly. There's a machine in the back of Walgreens.
1: Oh. Here's a,
0: wouldn't it be funny if there was?
2: And then if you were wrong, it was like.
0: To explain the height-to-weight ratio measurements and how it's calculated, the Army made this explainer.
3: The waist-to-height ratio is a key health assessment tool for the Army Body Composition Program. The waist is measured directly at the navel, commonly known as the belly button. If a soldier does not have a visible belly button, or if excessive skin makes it difficult to locate, do not guess.
0: If you can't see the belly button, do not guess. So that means you gotta go in there and find it.
2: Who was that video made for? Who was the audience of that video?
4: I think it was made for me, because that was fucking hilarious.
0: Also, during the speech, Hexef took the opportunity to introduce something called Project Meridian.
4: No.
0: Take a guess, Amber. What do you think? I'll start with you. What do you think Project Meridian is?
4: That's when they're going to get rid of everyone around the equator.
0: It's not the answer, but it's not a bad guess.
4: It's not today's project.
0: Here's Pete Hexef explaining Project Meridian.
5: Their work will be focused on discovering, developing, and fielding the weapons and systems that our children and our grandchildren will need in their lifetimes.
6: Children don't have enough weapons.
0: Who did Hexef put in charge of Project Meridian?
4: Is it like Calvin or Hobbes?
0: Here's the answer.
5: Project Meridian will be co-led by three of our nation's best minds. Elon Musk, Palmer Luckey, and Newt Gingrich.
0: Newt Gingrich, Elon Musk, and Palmer Luckey. And here they are. Let's get a look at this ragtag bunch of boys.
4: Oh, no!
6: They look like the worst improv team ever.
0: Who is Palmer Luckey?
1: He invented some virtual reality headset when he was just a kid. Mm-hmm. And then and everybody thought, oh, that's so cool. And then he turned around and is turning it into autonomous weapons of war. So he went from kid inventing cool thing to Terminator creator.
4: Oh,
0: yes.
2: Great.
0: Besides looking like the lead singer of a Smash Mouth cover band, Palmer Luckey invented the Oculus headset when he was a teenager, Michael, yes. And here he is showing it off on the cover of Time magazine in 2015.
1: Mm-hmm.
0: That's also his profile photo on WikiFeet.
7: Yeah. When you become a man, you put away the things of childhood and you devote yourself to killing children.
0: Here's how he finished strong.
5: Each of us committed to the nation with the sentiment of the sixth chapter of the book of Isaiah. Lord, here I am. Send me. Send me to fight the redcoats. Send me to fight the communists. Send me to fight the Islamists. Send me.
2: Lord, send them.
0: We'll be right back.

0: Bye.
1: Welcome back. It's time for the offender meter. Teens have to tell us who's the offender, what they did, and who they offended. Let's see your offender. Who's this offender, teens?
2: That's every Republican mushed into one.
3: Is he from the Jowls Anti-Defamation League?
2: Is that Missouri Senator Eric Schmidt?
1: That is Missouri Senator and gym teacher who just got fired for punching a trash can, Eric Schmidt. Who did he offend?
4: Every female athlete in the world.
5: No, one of these? No. So tiring.
2: It does involve athletics, vaguely. Mm.
4: And confusing boys and girls.
5: Oh.
2: And it does, you're right.
4: Trust black women, they say, you know.
1: Senator Schmidt offended former special counsel Jack Smith. Seen here wishing he had taken up interpretive dance. How did Senator Schmidt offend Jack Smith?
3: Is he the jackass that thought that Smith had gone to an NBA game, but he had gone to a women's college game?
4: Yes.
3: And he got the teams confused, and he thought he had just nailed him to the wall.
4: Yes.
3: And then he just started crying, and he ran. Yeah. And I believe he ran out of the building immediately after. That's true.
1: Jack Smith was brought before Senate Judiciary Committee this week to answer questions about his role as special prosecutor in the Donald Trump criminal cases. In the hearing, Smith made it clear that he still stands behind those prosecutions. And let's just say that the Republican senators did not take that very well.
6: You will go down as a total dirtbag.
7: If it were up to me, I'd charge you with perjury.
5: Makes me sick.
8: You make me want to throw up in my mouth.
1: Does anyone know what the Republicans were trying to accomplish by bringing Jack Smith in the first place?
4: They wanted to catch him on perjury and to catch him lying.
1: Here's Chris Hayes to explain the backstory.
9: You see, Senator Schmidt had a conspiracy theory, one embraced by the far right, that Jack Smith had colluded with other Trump prosecutors like Fani Willis in Fulton County, Georgia. And Eric Schmidt believed he had discovered evidence of the coordination.
1: All right. Now he's got evidence that the special prosecutor is colluding with all the other Trump enemies. Mm-hmm. Question, how did it play out for Eric Schmidt?
3: I do believe that Eric Schmidt proceeded to brilliantly trip on his own flaccid dick.
1: Points! Pretty much what happened. Let's see how Senator Schmidt's plan played out.
6: Did you go to an NBA game between the Golden State Warriors and the Atlanta Hawks on February 3rd, 2024?
10: What city would that be in?
6: Atlanta.
10: No, I definitely did not go to a Hawks game. I'm sure of that.
6: What would you say if I had a series of text messages from your team that said you were in Atlanta at a Warrior-Hawks game on February 3rd, 2024? I don't think you know that we have this stuff. So yeah. I'll give you a second to process it so you don't, you know, perjure yourself. I think you've already perjured yourself.
10: You just took it down really quick. If I could look at that again.
3: I like that they put up their visual aid the way an underage kid shows his ID to the doorman.
11: Yeah. Oh, I'll just tell you, sorry, I was just dropping the kids off at school. Now I gotta get there, have a beer, and get home to the missus.
1: So, question to the panel. If Jack Smith wasn't at an Atlanta Hawks game colluding with Fani Willis up there in the suite, where was he?
3: Maryland. I forget her name. The young
4: Caitlin
3: Clark, the basketball's new superstar, because he apparently likes basketball.
1: Here's Jack later in the hearing.
12: I recall going to a University of Maryland basketball game where Caitlin Clark was playing. Right around that time, and the Marshal Service was there with me. You could check if that was the exact date. It was Maryland playing Iowa.
5: Hawkeyes. Mm-hmm. Not the Hawks.
1: Oh.
5: Dummies.
13: Oh, I'm so embarrassed.
3: I was watching this when it aired live because I don't know how to be happy.
1: Let's watch Jack Smith's comment from another angle as Republican Senator Katie Britt puts together what happened.
12: I recall going to a University of Maryland basketball game where Caitlin Clark was playing. Right around that time, and the Marshal Service was there with me. You could check if that was the exact date.
1: You're not wrong. You got to be to have Katie Britt. With the... Now, what did Eric Schmidt do when confronted with indisputable evidence that he was wrong?
3: He fled the building. He ran out of the room.
13: No!
3: Yes.
13: Oh, my God, this is
3: and they
13: great.
3: It took him an hour to get him out of the bathroom where he was weeping.
13: Really?
3: He missed the whole dance.
0: But I asked, man, what happened in there?
14: About what?
0: With the...
14: Well, Jack Smith. Oh, Jack Smith. Well, I don't think about that. We asked him if he was at a basketball game.
0: It just looked like you had a gotcha for him. Like, you're going to purge yourself? Are you lying now?
14: Well,
0: you had the wrong game.
14: He was at a basketball game. I suppose that the Department of Justice can ask him really where he was that night. I don't know.
0: The Hawkeye game.
14: What's that?
0: The Hawkeye game, wasn't he?
14: That's what he says.
0: Oh, no. We can see in the audience that he's in that section.
14: I've seen him
0: in the section that night.
14: For that night? Great. Yeah. Well, then he was at the Hawkeye game. I just asked him if he was in Atlanta.
1: So that was Eric Schmidt's big moment, and he fumbled, or as CNN's John Berman puts it.
15: Tonight, Schmidt happens.
1: Yeah, that's great. Let's see your offender.
13: Mm. It's some girl going, ooh.
3: Yeah.
1: That is Arkansas Governor Sarah Huckabee Sanders. Who did Sarah Huckabee Sanders offend?
13: White men.
16: Really?
13: Mm-hmm.
3: You better believe it.
1: You looked in the camera like it was white men's turn. Like, it.
13: Finally. Turn. Finally. Ooh. Let me tell you.
1: Sarah Huckabee Sanders offended far right commentator Jack Posobiec, seen here, finding out his emergency room doctor is a woman. How did Sarah Huckabee Sanders offend Jack Posobiec?
13: Because she put a young white man in one of her campaign ads saying that she was going to make laws so people like him had to actually work hard instead of putting a young black man in the ad.
16: No.
13: Yeah.
16: Even though far more white people are on social services than black people?
13: Yes. Even though white women benefit more from affirmative action? Yes. Even though DEI programs don't actually allow for people that aren't merit-based to actually get the programs, even though people, admirals and generals in the... I could go on, you know.
3: Well,
13: that's my favorite song. You know what I'm saying?
3: I guess, Ashley, you've decided to be part of the problem.
1: Sarah Huckabee Sanders offended Jack Posobiec by making an ad about welfare work requirements. Now, let's watch the ad and you tell me why you think people are up in arms.
17: Brad has turned relaxing into a full-time profession. But you actually work hard. You pay taxes to cover welfare for guys like Brad who just choose not to work.
18: Whoa.
17: That's why I launched a welfare-to-work requirement.
18: Almost there.
17: Now, more Arkansans are working than ever before.
1: Conservatives are furious at Huckabee Sanders because the guy in the ad is white. Here's Jack Posobiec making his case.
19: Here's the problem, though. You're depicting, quote-unquote, the average welfare recipient as a Gen Z white man. The only group in America that there's no taboo to attack whatsoever is white men. And look, that's what the GOP is now doing. It is tone deaf, it is disgraceful, and honestly, it should be apologized for. This should be taken down, and there should be an apology to the young white men in this country.
1: Amber and Ashley, would you like to apologize to white men in this country at this time?
13: I'll pass.
3: Just once, I'd like you to know what it's like to be pulled over at a traffic stop and have to chat with the cop for like 20 minutes about his kids and sports teams and what he's going to do on the weekend.
20: While your blood pressure stays low.
13: and you never get a ticket.
3: No.
1: Question to the panel. What would your welfare commercial look like? Do you put in every race or do you just go graphics and no people? What's the move?
13: Billionaires and say the reason why you have to have welfare is because these people are ruining our society.
1: That was Offender Meter. We'll be right back.

0: time for missing words. Here's your headline. New York woman falls blank on her blank.
1: New York woman falls in love on her birthday.
0: So optimistic.
1: And whatever it really is probably something like that.
0: New York woman falls into backyard sinkhole on her birthday.
2: Oh, you almost had it.
0: A Long Island woman fell into an 8-foot sinkhole in her backyard on her birthday. Here's the story.
3: Terrifying moments for a Long Island woman as the ground opened up and swallowed her into the earth below.
4: She just like walking, the ground just went and I was in a hole.
1: It's funny.
2: And just your Crocs were left?
0: Yeah, they just left the shoes by the hole like an alien abduction.
1: Right.
0: Like, that looks like the opening shot of, like, a Law & Order episode.
1: Right.
0: This is all we got. What do we got, Franklin? We got a sinkhole. We got 2 Crocs.
2: Yeah.
0: After the fall, neighbors heard the woman yelling, and that's how the story got its happy ending.
5: As soon as she got out of the hole, I just gave her the biggest hug.
4: And they all sung happy birthday to me. It was great.
1: We took her cake. We threw it in the hole.
4: Hey, girl!
0: Here's your headline. Blank piles into car in Tennessee.
1: A bunch of clowns.
0: Bear family piles into car in Tennessee. Family of bears went crazy on a parked car. Check out the footage.
6: A bear in Gatlinburg, Tennessee on Friday skillfully opened the door of a car and then got her 3 cubs into the vehicle, then got back out again after grabbing a bag from the back seat. Another reason for moms and dads to say no eating in the car.
7: And that's the only good thing that's happened in America this week.
0: Speaking of bears, this week, 2 new panda bears arrived at the Atlanta Zoo all the way from China.
1: Yay.
0: The pandas will make their public debut soon. Thankfully, we've seen their dating profiles.
8: Ping Ping, described as a plump fellow who follows the food, and Fu Shuang, smart and playful, a lady who loves the apples.
0: Why do we care about pandas?
1: They're so cute.
0: But the last 30 years, pandas come here, and then we go, ooh, Hong Kong and Zanda together. Will they fuck? I don't know.
1: We can't be trusted with pandas. Look what we're doing to people.
0: I don't appreciate that we are bringing pandas over to this country and then putting them together and giving them 5-star treatment at a zoo when there's bears, American bears in Tennessee, going car to car trying to feed themselves.
7: The panda has been doing its level best to go extinct for hundreds of years.
1: I know.
0: Crying.
7: They only eat bamboo, which they cannot digest, and they don't know how to fuck each other. Let them go. It's what they want.
0: They're trying to set up a high-stakes blind date to hopefully get these 2 pandas to get down in Atlanta. Watch.
9: We're hoping for a love connection here. Pandas went from the endangered species list to the vulnerable list. And, you know, when you're dating, a little vulnerability can go a long way. So, you know, fingers crossed for this.
0: I know that brother. That brother done been through something. You saw that look in his face.
1: He's like, why do they get love?
0: He travels as a journalist. You know, as a road comic, it's lonely out there.
2: Yeah,
0: and then you look at the mistakes you've made with women that really done you right, and then you realize that you're almost 50. You didn't treat them right.
1: Take a breath.
0: You realize you wish you could have that moment back, but she's blocked you on Instagram. And
1: Come on back. Here, I know how to bring him back. God is good.
0: All the time.
1: And all the time. God is good.
0: Praise the Lord. Listen words more after the break.

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1: Welcome back. It's time for Lie Curious. I'll give you three biographical details about someone. Only one is true. You guess which is the truth and which are sleazy, queasy lies. Let us begin. Time for three facts about Attorney General Todd Blanche. Seen here wondering why we drive on parkways and park in driveways. Our facts about Todd Blanche are: he had a church in his home. He sued Costco over samples that were too hot.
2: Ooh.
1: He put himself through law school working as a mall Santa. Team Michael, which is the truth?
3: Mall Santa?
4: He didn't put himself through law school.
3: He had a church in his house. Final answer.
1: Team Amber.
5: Sued Costco over hot samples. That would explain why he has no lips.
6: Mm-hmm. I think we gotta go with sued Costco over hot samples.
5: Mm-hmm. Both lips gone. Final answer.
1: Todd Blanche grew up with a church inside his house. According to a New York Magazine profile, Todd's dad operated a church in the family's house. But neighbors complained, and there was a zoning dispute, so Todd's dad appealed it all the way to the Colorado Supreme Court, which ruled against him.
3: That's his origin story?
1: Yes.
6: Here's a little-known fact. That church in his house was hit by lightning every day.
1: Todd Blanche's Justice Department has stayed busy recently going after journalists investigating immigration judges and hunting around for voter fraud, but that doesn't mean they're too busy to take a look at some old cases. Question to the panel. According to new reporting from the Wall Street Journal, which old case is the Justice Department currently reviewing?
3: OJ? OJ?
4: No. Nixon.
6: Yep.
3: What?
6: Watergate.
4: Whether Nixon got a raw deal.
2: Oh, yeah. Wow.
1: The Justice Department has reopened the books on Richard Nixon.
6: Yep.
1: Seen here hitting a high E5, and I will always love you.
6: Finally, Woodward and Bernstein are going to get what they deserve.
1: The Journal says that the DOJ is reviewing whether the special prosecutor's office that investigated Watergate committed misconduct. So, yeah, the people that was investigating Nixon, were they wrong?
4: For listening to the tapes that he took himself of him talking about the crimes he did.
1: Turns out rehabilitating Nixon has been a big project for the MAGA gang over the summer. J.D. Vance said this.
7: If you look at the story of how the deep state took down Richard Nixon, it's not all that different from what the same groups of people, the same institutions tried to do to Donald Trump in the first Trump administration.
4: I can't play with that hypothesis because the man was on tape saying he broke the law. Mm-hmm. What else do we need?
3: Donald Trump was on tape saying he grabs people by the pussy.
4: I'm aware. What else do we need?
1: Time for three facts about Canadian Prime Minister Mark Carney. As you can see him here, learning that Taylor Swift is debuting new music. And seen here after listening to the new music. Our facts about Mark Carney are: he was born without pinky toes.
2: Oh. Okay.
1: He wears a ring to indicate that he is married to Canada. He's been described as the George Clooney of banking. Team Michael, which one is the truth?
4: I mean, the way you love Canada.
6: Oh, yeah.
4: And he's the prime minister. I would think that he wears a ring to show he's married to Canada.
3: All right, we're going with wears ring showing he's married to Canada. I defer to my teammate because I'm a good partner.
6: He is the George Clooney of banking.
2: Oh.
6: He's got rock hard abs.
2: Oh.
6: He ran the Bank of England and he ran the Bank of Canada before he became the prime minister of Canada.
1: Mark Carney has been described as the George Clooney of banking.
6: Yeah.
1: When he worked in London in the 2010s, Carney was so beloved by the financial press due to his colorful and well-fitting suits, which made him appear likable. Now, I know what y'all thinking. We already had a George Clooney of central banking, and it was Federal Reserve Chair Paul Volcker. Don't he look like one of Jeff Dunham's puppets? Question: what Trump affectation did Mark Carney recently poke fun at?
5: Is it the double?
1: Bring it down.
4: It's the dance.
2: Yeah. Here's Carney last month discussing a new clean energy investment.
8: The functional equivalent of 18 Hoover dams. 18 Hoover dams. Enough.
2: This has been Lycurious. More after the break.

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1: Hello, welcome back. It's time for a game called Common Ground, where I give you two people who are complete opposites, and you tell me which fun fact brings them together.
2: Ooh,
1: I'm going to read you three true statements, but only one applies to both people.
3: Okay.
1: Let's do Maine's Republican Senator Susan Collins and her challenger in the upcoming election, Democrat Troy Jackson. Panel, one of these three things they have in common. Here are your options. They both served as their high school salutatorian. They both had a first job picking potatoes. Or they both had two children with their second cousin. What do both Susan Collins and Troy Jackson have in common, Team Amber?
3: It can't be C.
4: You don't think so?
3: No, that's too fun. It can't be picking potatoes because I don't like that.
4: All right.
3: But A is too easy. Fucking, I'm going to guess potato pickers because look at them.
5: I want it to be C. I'm going to say it is C.
6: I don't want it to
5: be C. I want it to be C.
6: But it, I'll let you have it.
3: Can we explain what second cousin is?
5: Yeah, it's your cousin that you fucked twice.
1: Answer. They both served as their high school salutatorian.
4: Oh, that's boring.
1: Right. Now, does anyone know which one of them had a first job picking potatoes?
3: I want it to be Susan.
5: All right, then we'll say Troy, just to be different.
1: Susan Collins is the one who picked potatoes as her first job, which means it's Troy Jackson who has fathered two kids with his second cousin.
7: I look like Katie Britt right now.
6: Wow.
1: But here's the question to the panel. If you're running a race on policies to show the voters of Maine that you're the best candidate, you for sure would not mention at any point in any of your media tour that your candidate had sex with a second cousin, right?
6: One would think.
4: She would just tell ribald tales of her time on the potato patch.
1: Susan Collins made it perfectly clear that she would never mention Troy's relationship with his second cousin, as she pointed out to Politico earlier last month.
8: I'm not going to bring up the fact that the mother of his two children is his second cousin. I don't know whether people know that or not.
9: I think you just mentioned it.
1: See?
7: I would never
1: bring it up.
4: Never.
1: This has been Common Ground. More after the break.
3: That's so

0: at 9 on CNN and next day on the CNN app.
1: Time for a game called Who's That Baby? Uh-oh. I'll show you a famous person's baby picture, and you tell me who that baby is.
2: Who's that baby?
3: Nah. What piece of shit did he turn into?
1: Here are your clues. They attended the University of Pennsylvania. Their maternal grandfather was a chiropractor.
3: Not helpful. Oh.
1: And they became the world's first trillionaire in June 2026 after the IPO of their company, SpaceX.
4: I don't know.
5: Hello, is this apartheid?
1: That baby is Elon Musk. Mm-hmm. Yes. Question, what were people online sharing about Elon Musk this week?
4: The distinct odor of brimstone wherever he goes.
1: Folks online were commenting on Elon's body, specifically in this photo of Musk from a recent visit to Louisiana.
6: Yay! Oh, my God, he's the letter C. How?
1: I was going to say a question mark. That was Who's That Baby. I want to thank our guests tonight, Dave Foley and Ashley Allison. And, of course, thank you to our team captains, Amber Ruffin and Michael Ian Black. Before we sign off, here are a few more stories we're watching. FDA announces nationwide beef jerky recall. High Five goes exactly how you'd expect. I'm Roy Wood Jr., and I'll see you next week for another episode of Have I Got News For You?
7: I'm Anderson Cooper. Welcome to The Whole Story. While the Trump administration has cracked down on illegal immigrants in the U.S., they've also moved to limit legal immigration, in part, they say, to save American jobs for American workers. But hospitals across the country are increasingly turning to an immigrant workforce to fill jobs for doctors, nurses, and technicians. The healthcare industry has been facing a labor gap for well over a decade, a shortage that only worsened after the COVID-19 pandemic. It's especially critical in rural areas where hospitals have struggled to attract applicants. One of them is West River Hospital in Hettinger, North Dakota. Hettinger is close to South Dakota and Montana and provides medical services to all three states. More than 13% of their full-time staff moved there from other countries, taking jobs that in some cases were left open for years. CNN's Ed Lavandera and his team spent 30 straight days filming inside this hospital, following doctors and nurses from the ER to the operating rooms to show you the reality of life inside a small town hospital and how much they rely on immigrant labor. They were given full permission to film from the hospital and the patients you're about to see in this next hour.
8: Hettinger Hospital, how can I help you?
9: Do you feel like we've gotten a grasp of what challenges you guys face?
10: I hope so.
8: No response, ma'am. No response.
11: We'll probably just pass.
12: Push.
13: Okay. You're working hard.
14: Yeah, I can see a lot of that.
8: All right, let's get some fluids first.
15: When he got home, he was vomiting.
16: I'm going to do blood work and make sure there's not stress on your heart.
8: Is she normally on oxygen?
16: Yes.
17: 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It got worse.
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24: I'm going to retire in about 2 years. I'm concerned about somebody coming in to fill my shoes. I don't know if they're going to find someone to fill the job. All rural areas are experiencing population loss. Increasingly, It's difficult to recruit and retain people to work in the medical field. And it got worse after COVID. Hettinger itself is about 1,100 people. We're 70 miles from Montana and 4 miles from South Dakota. But the service area that we cover at the hospital is about 20,000 square miles. We serve 20,000 people over a large area. If this hospital goes away, the nearest hospital that does anything like what we do is 70 miles from here, and we already have people driving 90 miles to get here. Everybody wears multiple hats. The CEO drove the ambulance. It's hard to recruit people because there's a lot of education required to be an EMT.
0: Hi, Paul. I'm Dr. Hu. What happened today? Did you get lightheaded? Did you have chest pain, shortness of breath? What happened?
2: I've been doing ambulance runs for about 3 years now, just as a driver. Help get people from here to there.
0: Did you happen to get a 12-lead?
10: We have over 40 positions open right now.
2: This is my office.
10: With around 200 current employees.
2: This used to be the full lobby.
10: This job has probably been open for about 10 years, 2016.
12: This has been a beautiful drive into Hettinger, North Dakota, driving south. The views are just majestic. The wide open plains. The landscape is really just stunning.
14: How do you pronounce the name of the town?
25: Oh, Hettinger.
14: Hettinger. Check out the map.
25: Just right up here in the corner, you can see
14: where the cluster is. All right. Do you feel like you're in the middle of nowhere?
25: A little bit, and it's nice. Good. That's the goal. Yeah.
14: You guys serve a lot of this area, like you're
25: absolutely.
14: Like even into South Dakota, too?
25: Yes. We pull all the way from Montana as well.
14: So this little hospital
25: serves three states.
14: Three states. What are the challenges you face running a small hospital in a small town?
10: We have the resources to get the materials, the tools.
25: No.
10: We just don't have the workforce.
26: Hettinger Hospital, how can I help you?
27: I got an announcement.
0: We had a lady coming in by ambulance. She was found unresponsive at home.
26: What is baseline? No response, ma'am. No response. Okay.
0: We'll probably just submit her and keep her comfortable and let her pass. They called their priest in.
26: Father Adam is here.
14: The demographics of the patients that you're dealing with, census information shows that Hettinger is 90% white.
24: When I came here, it was probably 98% white.
28: Well, that's not much of a cut, but
24: we have a very large elderly population.
0: I think it's deep, and every time you use your hand, it's just going to open up.
26: I might put one inside just to pull that deep tissue together.
24: We have a large agricultural population. So farmers, ranchers.
0: Well, it's a good thing your doctor had you do that test, huh?
24: Fewer younger people, but they are here.
0: Knock, knock, knock. Hello.
26: Hey.
0: Hi, Lynn. What's going on?
14: How sustainable is a hospital like this?
26: Back pain here.
0: Take some breaths in and out.
24: It's a struggle because of recruitment.
0: Does that hurt?
26: Oh, that hurts.
24: We're a long way from everywhere, and we need to be able to do what we can.
29: Busy day today.
24: Yeah. Ugh. It's Sunday. Have a holiday weekend.
29: Yeah.
24: Okay, I'm up on top. Now we're going to go to Dr. Roger Schauer's funeral.
1: so.
3: Okay. What shoes to put on?
1: Dr. Schauer came here right out of his residency, I believe.
4: He was a big part of this place for a lot of years. He really was an advocate for rural health care. All right. This is going to be a big one, I think.
3: Hi.
4: How are you? I haven't seen you guys forever.
1: I gotta sit on the aisle because I'm on call right now. But maybe I'll just sit over on the side there behind Jerry.

0: holding up? Not well. I am not doing well.
1: Tasha's talking to the nursing home and just letting them know.
2: Right now it's 7:45 at night. I'm on call until Tuesday morning at 8. About another 36 hours.
3: Who are you? Oh, hi. Barbed wire?
4: Yeah. They're pulling barbed wire off. There's internet rules or emergency. Barbed is dropped here.
2: It shouldn't matter who retires. But it's harder and harder to find people to fill the gaps. There just are fewer and fewer people willing to come out here and do this kind of medicine.
5: Today is busy. I am hired as an OR nurse.
6: Okay. So let's go, when our slug is over here so you can have another hand.
5: There is only one person that works in the ER.
6: You want to come over here, Ursula?
5: So I need to kind of step in and help.
7: Okay, Kathy, I'm going to lift your head a little.
5: And I'm still on call in the OR.
8: Her blood sugar is normally in the 250s. I got her at 326.
9: Just kind of put this in one of your finger, okay?
10: How does your hometown in the Philippines compare to Hettinger?
5: I would say it's almost the same, minus the rivers and the coconut trees.
9: Today I was at home preparing lunch. Then they called me and they said I have a patient for blood extraction in ER 2.
11: I am from the Philippines. I grew up in a town something similar like this. It's like I never left home.
10: The immigrant workforce that's coming in. How vital are they to keeping this place running?
9: Keep squeezing my hand if you feel any discomfort.
1: That's becoming a bigger part of our survival.
9: It's going to move. It's good now. Slowing.
2: This week, Thursday, we have someone coming in to interview for an internal medicine position.
5: It's always like this. Towards the end of the shift, that's when you get very busy.
9: I'll be working tomorrow. So I'll
5: thank you so much.
9: Bye.
12: All right, Pat, we're gonna go.
13: I did a deep dive into how many applications that I've gotten. 31 applications from the Philippines. 11 applicants from Nigeria, 3 applicants from Ghana,

0: today.
1: Alright, Pat, we're
2: going to
1: go in head first.
2: Pat is an 80-year-old male.
1: 1, 2, 3.
2: He's coming in for some chest pain.
3: You're pretty high risk for having a heart attack right now, and it may be developing.
4: Alright, sir, take a big breath in.
5: We're going to do some blood work.
6: How important is this hospital to you?
7: It's very important. It's the closest one we have. There's just all small towns around us.
8: I ran the blood samples for the ER patient. Is this a hematology machine?
9: How long have you worked here?
8: Since 2022, so 4 years now. We're all Filipinos here.
10: The immigration pipeline is
11: really
10: the most viable way for me to have an appropriate candidate to work here.
11: It's a nice area. What do you do?
10: We have had a job opening in the lab since we posted it in late August of 2025. I did a deep dive into how many applications that I've gotten. We received 31 applications directly online from the Philippines. All of them were very well qualified. We had 11 applicants from Nigeria. We had 3 applicants that were direct from Ghana. We had 2 very viable candidates. They were both American. We offered job offers to both of them. They both declined the job offers. Essentially, it was due to the fact that we're very rural.
12: When you look at your staffing, you're filling the jobs for, let's say, the most critical. Are immigrants the only people applying for those jobs here?
13: Yes. The immigrant workforce is a very critical piece of the tools we utilize to stay open.
8: When I'm working till 5 o'clock, first thing to do is get Chloe at daycare.
14: What did you learn at school today?
15: 2.
14: Oh, number 2?
12: You learned to do what you do in the Philippines.
14: It's a 4-year course in college.
12: Why did you have to leave the Philippines to do what you're doing?
14: It's because of the salary.
15: What? Like a dragon, please.
14: I can't raise my kids with that amount of money.
15: Yeah?
14: You want? Tomorrow, well, I'm just gonna go to daycare, and on Friday too.
16: Go take a shower. Are you excited for your first day of school? Yeah.
15: Okay.
16: What time is it? We'll have our breakfast.
17: I grew up in Manila.
15: My father's a Filipino.
17: The capital of the Philippines. My partner Eric and I came here together. And then children. 6 months ago.
16: Your phone? Oh, this one?
15: Oh my gosh. I'm gonna tell you.
12: So they're...
17: Yeah, very new.
12: They're still new here.
17: Yeah.
18: Maybe you should stay home.
16: Not allowed, right?
18: You can. Just turn it on.
12: Why did you want to come to the United States to work?
17: This is my dream.
19: How was it dropping the kids off today and then going to work? What did you?
15: It's okay. It's a great day always. Amazing day.
20: You say quiet.
15: Yeah.
20: Right, bye.
15: Bye.
16: Bye.
21: For Mayor Chu's position, are you fasting?
20: Yep.
21: Good. We only had about 3 applicants from 2022 to 2024. 2 of them were from the United States.
17: Did you drink water?
20: Yes.
21: One of them was interested in the position.
17: Let's see and find it.
21: He decided to go into a different position elsewhere.
22: I also want a boy.
17: Boy. Okay, let's see.
21: The other person was not qualified. Omer Chu is only like the third applicant.
0: It's a girl. Yeah, this is a girl appearance.
21: The opportunity that they're getting from coming here and filling the need that we have.
0: Get two sisters.
21: She's always so grateful about everything.
0: When is your appointment with doctor?
1: I don't know. I have to schedule it when I get down.
2: We were both born and raised here.
12: You bought this land when you were 18 years old?
23: Yep. Didn't cost much. But it took a long time to pay for it.
12: When you live out in such a rural location the way you guys live.
24: This is a picture right before our 50th wedding anniversary, our wedding.
12: Does it give you peace of mind knowing that that hospital is close by?
2: Yes. We had a little boy just up the road here, got kicked by a horse in the head. One guy jumped off his combine, broke his leg. You just need it.
24: He's a really oldie.
2: When we were having our kids, that's where we went. If we would have went to Bowman, our boys probably wouldn't have made it because they were born early.
12: What do you mean wouldn't have made it? Like,
2: they would have died.
12: And when your children were born, was it more American-born employees there in the hospital?
2: Oh, yeah.
12: Or you've seen that change?
2: Yeah, that change, yeah, throughout the years. People don't want to come out here and work. They want to stay in the big cities.
12: You were in the hospital recently.
2: Yes. I had my gallbladder out.
21: Morning. Dina, can I have another Blade 11?
25: Since I was in college, my plan was to go here in the U.S.
12: Did you feel like coming to the United States was an opportunity to make your life better?
25: Oh, yes. 100%.
12: In what way?
25: Many things. So, money, time, opportunities.
26: Before Ursula came and Melissa came, the positions were open for at least 3.5 years. No one was applying.
27: We just took out a gallbladder. And we will be waking the patient up now.
25: I'll hold your hand because we don't want you to scratch your eyes.
2: I don't know what the gal's name was that woke me up.
25: She's still in La La Land. Leona.
2: She said, wake up now. You're going back to sleep again.
25: Your surgery is done. We're just waiting for you to wake up.
12: Why did you want to work in the medical field?
25: Yeah, you're in recovery room.
28: I like helping people. It's like self-fulfillment for me when I share the knowledge to someone and I know it will be helpful for them.
29: We had twin boys 49 years ago in here.
28: I don't have any plans on going back to our country. At this moment, it felt like a little bit hopeless to go back.
12: Do you want to become a U.S. citizen? Do you want to get a...
28: If I would get the opportunity, why not? Yeah.
12: There are a lot of people who say that there are immigrants who come to this country and they take jobs from Americans. Do you ever hear that or do you ever think about that?
28: Can't we live side by side without taking anything?
12: How grateful are you to these immigrants who are coming in and working here?
2: We need them. That's all I can say is we need them.
12: Do you feel like that is a sentiment that is shared by everyone who lives within the area?
2: Not necessarily. There are some people that are still kind of don't think they should be here. And
12: really, you hear that?
2: Oh, yeah.
12: Wow. When you hear people say what you're talking about, do you tell them anything or?
2: Oh yeah, it's like what you know. They're doing their job. Be grateful you have them; otherwise, you won't even be alive. Maybe even without those people helping.
12: One of the reasons why we're here in Hettinger actually has to do with something that I've been reporting on over the course of the last year. In Texas, there's been this tension that has emerged in the Dallas suburbs. Yeah, this is a city council meeting.
3: Most of these people are probably retired and don't understand how H-1B is taking jobs from American citizens.
4: We need to bring back the American worker, support our American doctors, instead of just giving our country away.
12: This was a protest, and it's really like one of the most openly racist things I've seen in quite some time. It has echoes of what we heard in Charlottesville a few years ago. A lot of this fight is centered around the number of immigrants who have come to the region on H-1B visas. That's why it's important to be here in a place like Hettinger.
5: You come from a country that's broken and then want to bring that culture here? That's not us.

0: We're in that hospital.
1: You get like all these immigrant workers who are coming here.
0: Which is fine, whatever. But we just need people to fill the positions in our hospital.
1: Were you born there in the hospital too?
2: Yeah. It's bringing diversity to town, and they're pretty good, honest people, so it ain't like we're getting flooded.
1: The evolution you've seen take place here in Hettinger has been, you welcome it with open arms, it sounds
3: like. Well, I mean, change is always a challenge, right? But if we can't keep our hospital open, this town is nothing.
1: We are on our way now to interview Republican State Representative Keith Kepnick. For more than 30 years, he's represented this southwest corner of North Dakota. He co-sponsored a bill that would have eliminated the Office of Legal Immigration. It is a state agency that was helping places like the hospital here in Hettinger find workers. Your issue with the Office of Legal Immigration was what?
4: Well, it was, I think there's a lot of duplication in some of the stuff that's already going on, because we don't provide the visas.
1: Did your sponsoring of that bill kind of get interpreted as making you someone who is against legal immigration?
4: Well, it is, and you kind of look at the person that sponsored it was probably.
1: But that was.
4: He was referring what you just said was that we should focus on local employment instead of trying to do it with immigration, and that wasn't probably my take on why I was doing it.
1: Do you regret signing on to it?
4: Well, it doesn't matter. It didn't pass.
1: When you look at the workforce that's needed to keep the hospital here in Hettinger working, it needs immigrant labor.
4: Well, it needs help. I mean, you need to fill the positions. It doesn't do any good to have a hospital or anything else, and you can't fill the positions on it, but you need qualified too. Like a lot of these, when you get into the professional end of things, I think they have the skill set. It's probably the communication set.
1: You're talking about like a language barrier with immigrants?
4: Yeah, language and understanding what you're saying and what I'm saying.
1: Have you heard, and specifically about the hospital, have you heard that communication and those language barriers have been an issue at all?
4: Well, it's a concern. It is.
1: Overall, the amount of immigrant labor that needs to be brought in, do you support that or does it cause you concern?
4: You can harm people if you don't, if there's miscommunication of what you're trying to do or what the intent is and stuff on it. And I think the assimilation is getting to be kind of a question in a lot of areas.
1: In what way?
4: Well, are you assimilating into this country or do you want to keep your old country? You know, if you do, why don't you go back there?
1: So you're supportive of legal immigration, the immigrant workforce that's coming into Hettinger.
4: Yep. Well, we're all immigrants. I might be an illegal. I don't know. They lost track of me or our name back in 1820 something.
1: But the two things you keep coming back to are the assimilation of the immigrants and the language.
4: Yeah. Because if you want to work here but you don't want to assimilate, then go back to your own country and fix it. You come from a country that's broken, and I'm going to say broken, there's probably worse than that, and then want to bring that culture here, that's not us.

0: Relax, okay?
1: All the patients that I have.
0: Okay, you okay?
1: I'm taking care from the heart. From the heart.
0: Check this one, this area, okay? The tummy area.
2: Do you want to stay here forever? Do you see yourself anywhere else?
1: I love the place.
0: What else do you need? You want me to put the pillow in your legs? I can leave now, okay? You okay?
2: You're happy?
1: Yes, I'm happy. Yeah.
2: You seem like you get a little emotional about it.
1: Yes, because...
0: Check your bag.
1: Hettinger is a home.
3: Hey, Hettinger.
1: There's people around here that they are not complaining with the life here. So meaning they have no stress.
2: People sometimes will say immigrants like you need to assimilate. Do you ever feel like you have to leave part of your Filipino side, your culture behind?
1: I can be both, but still, of course, my heart and my blood runs as a Filipino.
4: Do you ever have issues with miscommunication?
5: No, not at all. I know they all pass an English test.
2: If you don't have the immigrant workers that you're able to bring in legally to work here, what happens?
6: Are you going to drive abroad again?
5: I wouldn't have a laboratory department. I wouldn't be able to take you back for surgery. We wouldn't be able to deliver babies. I wouldn't have enough staff.
2: The hospital would be left a shell of itself.
7: The Trump administration's new H-1B visa crackdown.
8: Major changes are coming to how the U.S. handles visas for foreign workers.
9: They've also been targeting other legal immigration routes.
10: Trump says he's trying to protect American workers.
2: There has been so much focus on undocumented immigrants, but there's a shift happening. People who have come to the U.S. through legal pathways are now facing backlash.
10: President Trump signed an executive action. His plan could worsen an existing physician shortage.

0: Democrat James Tallarico, October 14th on CNN.
1: What I would like to see is the H-1B visa program completely ended. It's a scam on the American people. All this is about is cheap foreign labor and replacing the American worker.
2: We are seeing American jobs that could be filled with American workers that are being given to H-1B visa holders.
3: You've probably heard a lot of debate around H-1B visas lately. This is Main Street in Hettinger. That's the only grocery store in town. It's what is technically known as a non-immigrant visa, but it gives temporary work permission for highly trained, highly skilled workers. There's the Pastime Bar Steakhouse. Four generations or more, I think, have owned this place. There's no question that a lot of the people who get these visas and they come here, you know, they envision something greater for themselves. They want to eventually get legal immigrant status. You're here on an H-1B visa.
4: Yes.
5: Done?
4: Done.
5: Thank goodness.
3: You'd like to get a green card.
4: Yes, for my children. This is for my children's future as well.
3: You're here on an H-1B visa.
4: Yes.
3: And how long does that last for?
4: 3 years first, and then you can renew it for another 3 years.
6: Administration of anesthesia. So I was hired through H-1B. So while she's in there, she'll take snaps. That visa expired last January this year. It was renewed.
7: Just keep this?
6: Yep.
7: I got here 5 months after the approval of the H-1B visa. A lot of my friends are still in the Philippines waiting for their visa. Some of them waited for 3 years now. Some of them are like giving up.
3: What are some of the challenges in bringing immigrant workers here?
8: The hardest part here recently was the $100,000 fee. We had multiple nurses and potential employees within the pipeline that just had to stop and wait and have been waiting for over a year now.
9: Welcome to the laboratory. Even the recruiters that would help us paused from sending us applications.
3: How many workers do you have on H-1B visas now?
8: Close to 20.
3: That would be 20 times $100,000. That's $2 million? What would that do to your bottom line?
8: Oh, I wouldn't even want to think about that. It's just something that we know isn't feasible. We'd have to rely on travel staff, but financially, that's not a long-term solution.
10: Hospitals across the country are in need of travel nurses who work on temporary contracts for higher fees.
8: If you guys want to like use my numbers and make a prettier graph, then go for it. With a contract travel nurse, over 3 years, we'd be paying over $700,000 in cost. If we had a full-time H-1B nurse, it would be just over $200,000. And so there's about a $500,000 difference over 3 years.
3: In 2025, when the Trump administration proposed this $100,000 fee on the H-1B visa, a federal judge struck that down. But now in August of 2026, the Trump administration is trying again, this time proposing an even larger fee of $103,000.
11: The Trump administration is proposing a massive new price tag for the popular H-1B worker visa.
12: One of the concerns early on, at least with the last hike, was for hospitals and universities. So they, this time around, are going to be exempt.
8: So we just found out yesterday it would not directly affect us. It really would affect the public sector. Since we're a nonprofit, we are not subject to the capped H-1B visas. And so this specific fee for the $103,000 is just for the capped, thank goodness. The hardest part about all of it is it's changing every day. We get emails from our lawyers almost daily. We never know what's going to happen.
13: I'm just so happy that we're here in the United States of America. I never dreamed of this. Oh,
14: I might cry.
13: Oh, no, I don't want to cry.
15: That was a very difficult, long labor.
16: Okay, you're breathing now. You're okay. You're working hard.
3: Do you feel like the people who lived here accepted you?

0: here we are.
1: It's a long ride.
2: Hi, welcome.
3: Hi, thank you.
4: We had to go out to fill some positions.
1: I put my gloves here.
4: And actually get serious about bringing in teachers from the Philippines.
1: Finally, we're here.
5: That's never happened.
4: That has never happened here in Hedinger.
1: We're happy, excited to meet our kids.
6: Yeah. Overwhelming. Yes, overwhelming.
5: When you would post a job for a teacher opening, how many applicants are you getting?
4: So over the last two decades, it's really gotten down to if you can get two or three, it's amazing. I'll be honest, in some situations, you're lucky to get one.
1: Welcome to North Dakota. I'm so very happy that we're finally here. Tomorrow, when I woke up, I'm going to drink my coffee and hello, Hedinger.
7: We're so happy that we're here in the United States of America. I never dreamed of this.
1: We want to kiss the floor in the airport.
2: Nice to meet you guys. I'm so excited. Are you excited?
1: Yes.
7: Oh, I might cry. Oh, no, I don't want to cry.
1: Go.
8: I pledge allegiance to the flag of the United States of America.
7: Get your crayons. Just get your crayons. Oh, it's hard. Okay. Maybe I can help.
9: 7, 8, 9, 10. Okay. You did it. I know you can do it.
1: Now, we have our months of the year. September, October, November.
9: One of my students asked me, thank you for coming here. You left your daughter in the Philippines just for us.
7: It's 4+2. What's the answer?
9: I'm so attached with that. Because they see our effort as a teacher coming here. So yeah, that's it. Oh, sorry. Leaving my daughter in the Philippines. It's our first time long distance. After a week when I arrived here, she became sick, a fever. My mother told me she keeps abusing me, that's why.
10: How are the students?
7: It's just a matter of classroom management. And eventually, I will get their attention. I will get their heart. Just build positive relationship throughout the year. And it will be good. I know it will. God will.
10: And what do you miss most about home?
7: Oh, back home. I'm crying. My daughter, my son, and my husband's food.
1: This is me and my son. It's the first time that I will not be with him. I'm doing this for our future.
7: Hello, let's go. We'll check the baby's movement. You are now 32 weeks and 6 days. Coming so soon.
1: It's coming so soon.
7: Yes.
11: I'm from Mexico.
9: Why is he there?
11: From Aguascalientes.
12: I'm from Jalisco.
7: Head is here down.
9: Oh, he's down now?
7: Yeah.
9: Oh, okay.
5: When you first moved to Hedinger 15 years ago,
7: see the movement?
5: Do you feel like the people who lived here accepted you?
11: I think they want us, you know, but it was more political.
7: Everything looks good, nothing to worry.
9: Okay, that is good to hear.
7: Okay, thank you. You're welcome. There you go.
11: Children, before they say, I don't know what language do you speak. You're speaking Chinese or what? No, I'm speaking Spanish. Oh, you know, because there are some people, they don't go out, only here.
5: And now, how many languages do you hear in Hedinger?
11: Oh, there are many.
13: From my rest in the hospital now, so can you guys bring to the hospital?
14: Reposition a little bit more.
15: Ooh. That was a very difficult, long labor.
16: You've been pushing for 2 hours now. And you know, I'm sure you're getting tired.
14: Give her a bolus here. I'll go grab you another bag.
16: If the
10: pushing isn't bringing the baby down and you can't get it to come down another way, then a C-section is our other option.
0: Push.
17: You got this. You can do it. Stay with it. It's okay to cry.
10: Zoom been pushing about 2.5 hours.
0: Is it
17: okay?
0: You can do it.
17: Okay, slow your breathing down. You're okay. You're working hard, okay?
18: Every delivery is so different.
17: Yeah.
18: So
17: this
18: different.
17: Is the wildest one for you, isn't it?
0: Hey, go.
17: Push. You got it. You got it.
13: No se arriman para acá.
18: Push, he's right there.
13: Push.
18: Here we go. Well, we're going to go to Doug. Oh, coming right over to us. Sorry. Okay. I got him if you want to clamp and cut. Hi, buddy. That's surprising, isn't it?
13: Poor. Yep. Yeah, Cord, grab scissors.
18: Right. He's crying. Oh, yes.
17: Good job, buddy.
18: He's still going to come visit me for just a minute, okay? Congratulations, Mama.
17: Okay, there you go.
15: It's really, really a privilege to be part of that with a family. And especially with a family that's nice and welcoming as they are. They are really an integral part of our community.
5: You can see your family growing old here.
12: Mm-hmm. Yeah. The first time I asked her, what happened if I die one day? And she said, oh, send me to Phoenix, Arizona, because all the family is there. Now, what do you think, Heringer?
5: So yeah. This feels like home.
12: Yes, feel like home.
5: Are we interrupting?
17: No, you're good.
5: There was supposed to be a doctor from Nigeria coming to interview for a position here on the last day that we were here.
17: Yes.
5: And what happened?
19: I got a message 2 days prior from the recruiter that said she had found another role and was looking to accept that.
5: Do you have other names on the list that you can go to, or you're really just starting from scratch?
19: We are starting from scratch, yep. Wow. We have had this position open for several years now.
17: All right, he's going to get some fluids first.
15: Today we've had a couple of ambulances.
20: Tonight when he got home, he was vomiting.
21: Gotta run another breather.
22: Yesterday was pretty busy.
23: So we're going to grab a little bit of lab work from you.
22: Well, I'm at about 60 hours of my 72-hour call.
23: I'm going to grab the bladder scan.
5: Do you feel like we've gotten a pretty good grasp of what you guys deal with and the challenges you guys face?
15: I hope so.
24: You have no idea what this hand has been through.
15: People live here too. They need care here.
22: There we go. Okay. All right, I'll be back shortly.
24: I'm not going anywhere.
22: Okay.
24: Thank you.
22: Yep. See you in a little bit.
24: Mm-hmm.

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0: 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Do it and then smile at the end.
1: Smile. You're asking a lot of me, guys.
2: Who is Mark Zuckerberg?
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2: This 19-year-old whiz kid
4: obsessed with the Roman Empire.
5: I mean, literally, his haircut has often looked very much like Caesar.
6: He very quickly becomes one of the most powerful CEOs.
7: To then being seen now as like an MMA enthusiast, wears heavy chains.
6: He only ate meat, that he would kill himself.
7: I mean, Zuckerberg himself is a meme.
5: But he is a world-altering inventor and business leader.
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6: He's believed so strongly in this idea of connecting people.
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2: So, did Mark Zuckerberg connect the world or push people farther apart?
13: To use a Facebook term, it's complicated.
1: You will rightfully have some hard questions for me to answer. Before I talk about the steps we're taking to address them, I want to talk about how we got here.
2: Mark Zuckerberg grew up in a family where he was told that he could accomplish anything.
5: He was always extremely successful at everything he did. They called him in the family the prince.
14: What does it say?
15: Yay.
14: What?
15: I got accepted.
14: Are you serious?
15: Yeah.
14: All right! Yes!
5: He is the highest of high achievers from day one, basically.
14: Okay, we are now focusing on the newest, or one of the newest members of Harvard's class of 2006.
5: At Harvard, Mark was very social. He had a lot of friends. He had a lot of girlfriends, which was not the image that has sometimes been projected about him. He is a nerd, but he's so self-confident.
2: He's really interested in coding, but he's also really, really interested in human behavior and why people make the choices they do.
1: So when I was in college, one of the things that my school didn't have was an online directory or Facebook for the people at the school. So a couple of my friends just decided that we should throw this together. And then we launched it as soon as we got back to school in the spring.
2: Initially, the Facebook takes off. Students find it to be kind of a better way to find one another. It's a way to socialize.
1: Over that spring term, it just grew and we started launching it at more schools. And I think by the end of spring term, we were at 30 schools or something with maybe 150,000 users.
7: Zuckerberg and I are elder millennials, and this is the generation who was the first generation to grow up without the internet and then have it imposed upon us in childhood. Zuckerberg was one of those people who embraced it from a really young age.
16: Technology has changed and continues to change the way we communicate. The buzzword is Web 2.0.
2: The Web 2.0 around 2004 was really the beginning of the web becoming interactive.
7: This very human desire to connect has created blogs, wikis, photo and video sharing. 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
6: Friendster, MySpace,
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6: Those other sites focused a lot on my personality, my persona, my friends, the music, what my wall looks like. 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
17: Facebook helps give a new definition to the concept of friends. From a person you just met at a party to an old childhood pal at a different school.
1: I mean, I think that a lot of people realize, hey, this is something that's cool, and they just signed up.
2: Oh my God, I haven't seen this page in a million years. Welcome to the Facebook.
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19: You can use the Facebook too. Search for people at your school.
2: Find out who are in your classes. 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
2: To get started, click below to register. Okay, wow.
19: I went to Boston University, so I got to be a very early adopter of the Facebook. There was this certain feeling that it's just for college students. My mom and dad are not going to be able to see it.
1: The feeling that you get from it, that it's a closed network. So If you're on the Harvard Facebook or any school's Facebook, you're in a gated community.
2: People were posting everything because it felt safe.
8: I don't remember what I exactly posted first. I think it was something like, I'm trying out this new Facebook thing. Is anybody out there?
10: You had your Facebook status,
7: and it actually was in the third person.
10: Lisa Edichico is, and I could put whatever I was doing at the time. Oh my gosh, you made a grilled cheese for lunch?
7: Emily is feeling sad. Emily is feeling happy.
10: Facebook really gave you a window into people's lives.
7: It was exciting.
10: It was really a big part of my social life. So I used to carry around a digital camera and take photos. And then the next day, I would take that SD card and figure out which ones I wanted to upload.
7: I mean, drunken, blurry nights of mayhem without a thought. You get like a little thing in your inbox saying like someone has posted a photo of you.
8: Are there pictures I don't want up there of me?
7: Remember the relationship status was part of it?
2: I remember finding out that an ex-boyfriend had moved on to someone new.
10: It wasn't official unless it was Facebook official.
11: If you just wanted to kind of like say hi to somebody, you could poke them and be like, hey, I'm here.
7: Hey, I see you.
5: What is poking? We have about as much of an idea as you do. We thought it would be fun to make a feature that has no specific purpose and to see what happens from there. So mess around with it because you're not getting an explanation from us. That's a very good reflection of the tone of the company in its early days.
12: Part of the success of Facebook was that this was a platform made by teenagers, for college students, and they really had an inside look at what their peers would want. Our school went crazy for the Facebook when it first came out.
10: So it kind of had a domino effect, and then everyone started to use it.
1: The numbers of people who are using the site and the amount of connection that's going on is staggering. I couldn't really hope that it would be this cool.
2: After Mark launches the Facebook, he comes out to Silicon Valley.
1: I had a couple of friends who were out in Silicon Valley, and I thought it would be cool to come out here and hang out with them.
2: This is the early 2000s, and anything hot that's happening on the internet is happening out in the San Francisco Bay Area.
5: It was already the place where Google existed and Yahoo and all these other companies.
2: And it doesn't take long for him to attract the attention of venture capitalists who quickly tell him there's no point in you going back to Harvard. He drops out.
3: What was the deciding factor for leaving Harvard?
1: Well, I made Facebook.
10: At the time, I think this industry was kind of dominated by a lot of these business school graduates. And then you had Mark Zuckerberg, who was the opposite.
7: He was just this college dropout, wunderkind.
1: So am I supposed to just do what I do?
11: Just do what you do.
1: Dude, what is going on at this table?
7: No. You know, he did not have media training.
3: How did the company start?
1: Well, it didn't start as a company. I was a sophomore at Harvard. And we needed to, I guess, I've never really been asked how the company was started before.
3: How did Facebook start? Good answer.
1: Now I'm all embarrassed.
2: He's just this 20-year-old kid.
1: They're like, what are you like doing? Like, why do you like Facebook? I'm like, what are you talking about? Actually, this mic is still on.
10: He kind of helped popularize this era of Silicon Valley where people would dress really casually and wear t-shirts and hoodies.
1: I love how you have a notepad. You're like clearly the most organized person in the office.
12: That was the number one thing I handed
14: her. Susie has a notepad. The first day I got here, she's like, notepad, pen, go.
5: He was famous for wearing these Adidas rubber sandals.
1: I think everyone here is pretty casual. The other day, someone asked me if they would mind if we had a pajama day in the office. And they were like, you know what, I don't know why I bothered asking you that. Like, I obviously anyone could just wear pajamas whenever they want, so.
7: The vibe in the early Facebook offices was very much college dropouts who are extremely smart but having a fun time.
3: Except with beer down.
9: No, actually, I was going to mention the beer.
7: There's beer in the office. There are keg stands in the office. I mean, it looks like a college dorm.
2: He ends meetings by like pumping his fist up in the air and yelling domination. He has business cards that read, I'm CEO, bitch.
1: I just don't know what being a normal CEO is like. So I try to help people stay on the same page about what we're trying to do and enable them to do.

0: cool. And the company was like a rocket.
1: Mark and his colleagues have found just the right code to crack the college student market.
2: There was this rush to be first.
3: They were going to, as they put it,
0: move fast and break things.
3: If they got an idea to add an emoji feature or to let you create a photo album, they wouldn't have 10 meetings about it. They were told to code all night and get it done.
2: And it all seemed kind of unserious, and yet it really did set the stage for how we use the internet.
3: I remember when they introduced the It's Complicated relationship status.
4: Do you get an email about the relationship status thing? Like a month ago? Adam Newman? It's complicated.
5: Yeah. I figured I'd talk to you about it when you got here. I actually think that's a good idea. Yeah.
3: Which, you know, created an entire cultural movement of people refusing to commit. So thank you, Mark, for that.
5: I don't know. I just spent the last week in a relationship with a girl who I broke up with a week before. So.
6: And at the time, people like me, serious business journalists, didn't think that Facebook mattered because it was seen as sort of a plaything for college kids.
7: Hey, Mark, I want to ask you one or two things.
6: I first met Mark Zuckerberg in early September of 2006. He walked in with a t-shirt and he was so young and so baby-faced.
5: Are you recording?
6: I said to myself, this is ridiculous. Why am I even bothering with this meeting? And then he starts talking, and as soon as he opened his mouth, I was like captivated.
5: Basically, what we're doing is giving people a blank slate to...
6: I realized this was not a plaything. This was going to be a major force in business.
3: The existential question for all internet companies is, how do you make any money?
8: If you looked at the way people used the product, Facebook had this special position that no software had ever had before it. It knew things about people that nobody had ever known before.
5: The way Facebook works is by having all these people share information about themselves.
3: I don't know that in the early 2000s there were a lot of people that were aware enough about the internet to be thinking about some of the privacy implications.

0: Sell your car the easy way with Carvana.
1: We're enabling people to connect better, enabling greater information flow between people.
2: So you're motivated maybe not so much by money, but by what?
1: Building cool things.
3: In June 2006, Facebook gets this huge offer from Yahoo. They want to buy the company for $1 billion.
4: Yahoo at the time is a very powerful Silicon Valley mainstay. That was a huge amount of money, especially for a college dropout 21-year-old who started this platform 2 years ago.
5: I got a call from the chief privacy officer at Facebook, and he says, "My boss is facing an existential crisis. Would you be willing to take

0: with Mark. He comes into my office. We're sitting face to face. And he goes, Yahoo, $1 billion. Everybody's telling me to take the money. I go, well, that's easy. Do you want to sell the company? He goes, no.
1: He was feeling enormous pressure. But he had a strong belief that he was building something that was, in his mind, literally for the ages.
0: Let's go through your governance and see what kind of controls you have. Turned out he had a golden vote.
2: While he has a board, he still has all the controlling shares. His board can advise him, but basically can't make him do anything.
0: I said, if you believe in this idea, you have to follow through on it.
3: Mark had had one success after another at that point in his life. And so he had every reason to be confident it was going to be worth more.
0: He literally calls them, kills the deal.
4: You've been offered a lot of money for your site. Don't you want to just take the money and run at this point?
5: I think that the stuff that we're doing is really valuable. And I mean, I know that the people that I'm involved with are interested in building something.
0: He was a compelling, intriguing, and in my experience, unique character. He was younger, but he was mature beyond his years. He was intense, but thoughtful.
3: One of the reasons that Mark is so confident in not selling his company to Yahoo is that he kind of has this ace up his sleeve. He knows he's going to launch a product called the Newsfeed.
6: When Facebook introduced the Newsfeed, it changed the social media site completely.
1: Before the Newsfeed came along, Facebook was just a bunch of static pages devoted to individuals.
6: You didn't just open Facebook and see an onslaught of random information.
7: Newsfeed made it so that we could just bring that information right to the person's attention as soon as they sign into the site.
3: It's showing you that so-and-so broke up with so-and-so, and this friend of yours that you thought had no plans last night actually went to a party without you.
1: Some people felt that it turned them into a stalker. The fact that it was put in front of you algorithmically by Facebook was felt to be very discomforting.
6: Users were pissed. People created these protest groups. There was immediate and swift backlash against it.
3: And Mark's reaction is basically like, too bad. This is what I'm doing now.
1: It says a lot about his determination, about his judgment. He knew what he was doing. Give them a week, give them 2 weeks, they're gonna like it. And he was right.
7: What we've actually found is that since we released that product, immediately after we released it, usage went up by almost 50%.
6: It didn't just change how people interacted with Facebook, it changed industries. I mean, I'm a journalist. It changed journalism forever because the news feed became this hugely important delivery mechanism for information.
1: Then only 2 weeks later, they launched open registration, which was going to make Facebook available to anyone, anywhere.
6: Facebook is going to connect you not just to your friends from school, but to your aunt, to your husband's ex-wife, you know, to literally anyone.
2: They literally were connecting the world by enabling anybody to join the platform.
1: Within days, huge numbers of users were signing up.
5: We just passed 100 million users, and that was something pretty big and important for us. But at the same time, you can kind of get the sense that that's really just the beginning of where this can go.
0: They were growing their user count. They were growing the minutes of use per day by staggering numbers. They just hadn't figured out how to generate big profits from doing it.
1: We needed a business person to come in and take care of the money stuff.
0: The idea to bring Sheryl Sandberg in was mine.
8: Sheryl.
9: Hey, Sheryl.
8: How are you?
3: When Mark Zuckerberg makes the decision to hire Sheryl Sandberg in 2008, it's seen by a lot of people as the company growing up.
10: She came from a very different background. She was the chief of staff at the Treasury Department, and then she went to Google and became the vice president of online sales.
3: They called her the mother figure that was coming in to the company.
11: Mark's one of those people who has like one idea a minute. And so I think we're in very good hands.
3: They apparently got along great from the start. They were having dinner together. They were hanging out at each other's houses. Actually, what we've heard is that it was usually Mark hanging out at Sheryl's house because she lived in this beautiful, beautiful home, whereas he kind of still lived in a not so great, you know, ill-furnished house. And Mark was grateful.
11: My plans for the foreseeable future are to work with Mark to build a great service for users, monetize it in a way that's good for advertisers, and build a great company.
1: Sheryl basically created the ad targeting business that Facebook is based upon today. They could target the ads directly at the interests of the users, which meant that the ads had a much more effective impact and response rate.
11: We let advertisers say, you know, I want to target, you know, 35-year-old women who live in San Diego, and they do that in an aggregated way.
1: Sheryl Sandberg made Facebook so profitable, it was the most profitable company in per dollar of revenue in the history of capitalism.
8: And then we began to see its impact internationally.
9: Violent protests in the streets of Tunisia.
12: In Egypt right now, hundreds of thousands of people are in the streets
13: calling for the resignation of the president of the country.
14: During the Arab Spring, you saw the best of what some of these online platforms can bring out.
6: The people increasingly began using Facebook to reach each other and to get their message out.
15: Uploading their photos and calling for people to come and join them in protest.
16: It's Facebook revolution because everyone is knowing the news, watching what's happening through Facebook.
17: We saw dictators fall who had been in power sometimes for decades. It was like, wow, this is the power of the internet.
18: First Tunisia, now Egypt. What's next?
19: At Facebook.
18: You're giving Facebook a lot of credit for this.
19: Yeah, for sure. I want to meet Mark Zuckerberg one day and thank him, actually.
6: At Facebook, there are employees who are printing out stories about Tahrir Square in Egypt and showing them to Mark because they are so excited. It's in so many ways everything they hoped. The Arab Spring revealed that Facebook could be used at a massive scale to create social change.
7: My life mission is to help make the world more open and connected, to give people the power to share.
8: The late 2000s and the early 2010s were sort of this golden era for Facebook. We're kind of seeing Mark Zuckerberg himself growing up and trying to present this more mature image. He takes on these yearly challenges that start in 2009, where he decides he's going to wear a tie. He learns Mandarin.
20: 大家好,新年快乐.
8: Just 4 years after Facebook launched, Mark Zuckerberg, at the age of 23, became the world's youngest self-made billionaire.
6: In 2010, Mark gets named Time's Person of the Year.
21: Then also the Social Network movie came out.
22: You Mark Zuckerberg?
23: Yeah.
6: It cemented Zuckerberg as a hugely important figure in American culture. In 2012, Zuckerberg finally passes his long-held original goal of getting a billion users for Facebook.
21: In not even 10 years, he had built something that was doing what he said on his early Facebook page about helping connect information between people.
7: Facebook has already helped connect more than a billion people, and we're really proud of that, but there's a lot more to go.
0: He literally saw no top. How hard was it gonna push? He was cool.

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1: In the early days of Facebook, you had the beginning of this idea that something could go viral on social media. There were viral moments like planking, which was just, you know, dumb and fun.
2: There would be these viral dances like the Harlem Shake.
3: The dress. Oh my God. What color is the dress?
1: You had the Ice Bucket Challenge to raise money for charity.
4: The Ice Bucket Challenge has generated $100 million.
5: That was really cool.
6: Viral moments create a sense of community. No matter where we are, we all saw this thing.
7: I mean, this is our mission, right? I mean, this is what we are here to do. We really care about connecting everyone in the world.
8: Those early viral Facebook moments showed that Facebook had become the place that our culture was formed.
1: When Myanmar gets the internet, you had people getting cell phones for the first time in their life, and the only app on it was Facebook. People were relying on Facebook for everything from the weather to where to go for holidays to the news. How cool is it that all these people are very suddenly, very quickly coming online for the first time? And so I naively flew out to Myanmar thinking I was going to get to do my first kind of happy story in years, only to discover that when Facebook came to Myanmar, it introduced really kind of the worst iterations of what could happen.
8: This becomes the kind of first example of it being used by a sitting government to spread disinformation about a specific people within their country, the Rohingya.
1: They took photos and videos of what ISIS was doing in Iraq and Syria and just put a caption underneath it saying, "This is an example of what the Rohingya are doing to Buddhists in Myanmar right now."
8: People on Facebook see them, it inflames their feelings, they share them, they like it, they do whatever are the things that then amplify it.
9: Villages torched, women raped, thousands killed.
10: The atrocities committed against the Rohingya bear all the hallmarks of genocide.
11: This is what happens when we don't acknowledge the power of social software. And what happens when a country becomes dependent on a private company like Facebook, a company that cared so little about their safety that they had one Burmese speaker in the entire company.
1: I reached out to Facebook and I remember saying to someone, this is bad. What's happening here is really bad. And I remember being told by Facebook at the time that I was blowing things out of proportion.
12: It wasn't until the United Nations issued a formal report specifically blaming Facebook in part for the genocide that it became even acceptable inside Facebook to acknowledge maybe something was going wrong.
13: And I'm afraid that Facebook has now turned into a beast than what it was originally intended to be used.
14: Facebook actually puts out a report acknowledging the role that it played in the genocide in Myanmar.
15: What's happening in Myanmar is a terrible tragedy, and we need to do more.
16: We all agree with that.
15: Okay.
8: This was the beginning of the content moderation era of Facebook. And what they did first was say, oh my God, sorry, oops, whoops, whoa, we messed up. And the way in which they did better was to hire thousands of content moderators to be the first line of defense to keep bad, harmful, dangerous things off of Facebook.
14: As Facebook faced growing problems in Myanmar, the company was already under growing scrutiny in the U.S. during the 2016 election.
1: The 2016 presidential elections were really interesting in how they surfaced what Facebook's algorithm thinks about us as people.
17: What started as this place that, like, my friend can post their cute cat story, or I can see that someone got married, more and more it started feeding us content.
1: A group of scammers and Russian hackers had figured out that they could game Facebook's algorithms.
18: The more sensationalistic the headline, the more likely it continued to get distributed. Things like Pope endorses Donald Trump.
17: Pizzagate's another really good example. Pizzagate, there was this conspiracy theory. Hillary Clinton was running this secret cabal, and people were basically eating the blood of children. It was getting pushed to more and more people in their feeds. Somebody believed it.
19: Edgar Madison Welch stormed into the Comet Ping Pong restaurant in D.C. armed with a shotgun.
17: Thank God that attack was stopped. But I think This is one of the many pivotal moments where people should have stood up and said, wait a minute, there's a problem here.
1: 2016's election saw the largest political backlash to Facebook it had had to date. Many people believe that Facebook played a significant role in Donald Trump's victory in the 2016 election, in part by enabling Russian actors to spread misinformation on its platforms.
5: I think Facebook's biggest misstep during the 2016 election was not building the infrastructure and policy sooner, of looking at how organizations or people might try to manipulate our platform. We were not ready for that.
17: We have allowed one man to accumulate enough unchecked, unaccountable power over our entire information landscape that he could put his finger on the scale of an election. That's the thing that every one of us should be terrified of.
7: There is no doubt that we missed something really important. A lot of the steps that we've taken since then around building these advanced systems to identify fake accounts, systems to fight the spread of misinformation, advertising transparency, all of these things I think have had quite good results.
5: Mark Zuckerberg is synonymous with Facebook. Because of his control with the company, he is still very much the one that is dictating its direction.
1: I think the 2016 election is the turning point where this person who was celebrated and deeply respected, that narrative started to shift. He started to face real questions about the downsides of that power and influence.
19: And tonight, Facebook is facing what could be the most urgent crisis in its young history.
8: And then the Cambridge Analytica scandal happens.
16: The data firm hired by Donald Trump's presidential election campaign used private information from tens of millions of Facebook users to directly target potential American voters.
20: Facebook said that it didn't know the data would be used for anything but an academic study.
5: And it feels like it's just another punch in the gut. It's another thing now we're trying to figure out, okay, what happened?
1: Mark gets called to testify before Congress, and it's a watershed moment for the company.
21: We're here because of what you, Mr. Zuckerberg, have described as a breach of trust.
17: They grilled him about the election, about Cambridge Analytica.
22: And why didn't Facebook notify 87 million users that their personally identifiable information had been taken?
17: About all of these scandals around leaked data.
23: Mr. Zuckerberg, I think we all agree that what happened here was bad.
22: I hope we can get to the bottom of this.
5: During the time of the Cambridge Analytica scandal, there was already a shift amongst leadership about how we were handling data and privacy. And so this is when you started to see a lot of money being poured into building the integrity teams, hiring a lot more people.
7: We didn't take a broad enough view of our responsibility, and that was a big mistake. And it was my mistake, and I'm sorry.
8: Appreciate the apology, but stop apologizing and let's make the change.
24: In the tech press, there was a phrase coined. We called this the beginning of the tech lash era, where everyone started to say, hold on a second, wait a second, whoa, maybe we've given too much power to this website and to this man. And so there began to be a much more critical look at what Facebook was doing to our society.

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1: All right, we're rolling.
2: Mark Zuckerberg, at his core, is a deeply competitive and deeply ambitious individual.
3: Well, we're a company that tries to innovate to build the best product for people. And, you know, in our opinion, a lot of companies don't do enough.
4: They've always been obsessed with what is the Facebook killer.
5: So fall of 2010, this little app called Instagram comes on the scene. It just takes off.
2: There is suddenly this new app that's very stylized, that is photo first, that the 20-somethings want to join.
6: Mark Zuckerberg very quickly recognizes that it is a competitive threat to Facebook, and he moves really quickly.
2: So he purchased Instagram.
7: $1 billion for a 13-person company that makes a photo app for a smartphone.
2: This was a very big deal because it created a blueprint for how Zuckerberg would deal with competitors.
8: There was a sense of like, wow, if there's anything that's kind of big, then we're just going to buy them. And that's one way of competing.
6: Zuckerberg tries and fails to buy Snapchat in 2013. And then he would go on to copy many of their most popular features. And that has continued to make it harder for Snapchat to compete.
2: So then 2014 comes around and Zuckerberg makes another huge purchase.
9: Facebook said Wednesday it's buying WhatsApp for $19 billion.
2: For many Americans, WhatsApp was not something they'd ever heard of. But what Zuckerberg had seen was that WhatsApp was being used internationally in a huge way.
10: At this point, Mark wants to kind of have dominion over your social life on the internet.
11: This way, Mark.
12: He'd always admired the Roman emperors, and he was going to become one.
6: Mark Zuckerberg's desire to win at all costs and also to grow his business fundamentally changed Instagram after the acquisition. They failed to implement proactive guardrails.
8: When my daughter was 12, she asked me if she could go on Instagram. I finally said yes when she was 14. And the moment that she went on, she started experiencing unwanted sexual advances, exposure to kind of like some of the worst that the world has to offer. It's really hard to think about how many kids experience harm each day at the hands of the platform.
2: Facebook had been not necessarily agreeing that any of that was happening. And then we come to 2021 and the Facebook files.
13: The Wall Street Journal published leaked internal documents.
14: Because of a whistleblower, that whistleblower is still anonymous at the moment.
13: One leaked document admitted, quote, we make body image issues worse for 1 in 3 teen girls.
8: Man, when the Facebook files broke, it was crazy. There was a great disturbance in the force. You could feel it all over the company.
5: We had no idea who had leaked these documents.
15: Our witness this morning is Frances Haugen.
16: I'm here today because I believe Facebook's products harm children, stoke division, and weaken our democracy. The company's leadership knows how to make Facebook and Instagram safer, but won't make the necessary changes because they have put their astronomical profits before people.
17: Ms. Haugen, do you think your testimony will be effective?
16: I wanted people to understand Facebook knew they were hurting kids. Fundamentally, how Facebook operated was the problem. If I didn't act and I knew that I was one of the few people who could, I would always feel that I was responsible in some way for what happened.
2: Facebook responded by denying a lot of the claims. They really went on the offense.
13: CEO Mark Zuckerberg pushed back against the Facebook papers on the earnings call.
18: Good faith criticism helps us get better. But my view is that what we are seeing is a coordinated effort to selectively use leaked documents to paint a false picture of our company.
19: I want to be clear that this research is not a bombshell. It's not causal research. It's in fact just directional
15: research. Well, I beg to differ with you, Ms. Davis. This research is a bombshell.
8: The way Mark and the company responded to the Facebook files, I thought was shameful, because they dehumanized Frances. They disavowed its own research done by some of the world's best researchers. So the day that Frances testified, he made this post to the world saying about how much he cared about the well-being of young people and their mental health, which was full of deceptive statements. I decided to write an email to Mark Zuckerberg saying,
11: "We found that 1 in 8 kids aged 13 to 15 years old experienced unwanted sexual advances in the last 7 days, 98% of the time from strangers."
20: About 1 in 3, I think it was 27%, had experienced unwanted sexual advances outside of the 7-day window. So that is more than 7 days. Is that correct?
11: That is correct.
20: Those numbers are astounding.
8: And so I sent that email in the belief that if Mark knew, he would take steps to protect people.
20: Mark Zuckerberg, did he reply to you?
11: He did not reply.
6: Mark Zuckerberg and the company have repeatedly said that they have worked with parents and experts in developing safeguards that they say keep kids and young people safe.
10: Facebook realized that this was the first time that they might face a real legal liability that they had not faced before.
6: Here was this company and this founder who were once beloved, who were now really under attack.
21: I mean, Zuckerberg must have been so pissed. So they came up with one of the most pathetically successful PR moves in business history.
22: A major rebrand for Facebook as the social media site faces scathing scrutiny.
23: The social media giant is rebranding under the name Meta as it prepares to enter the so-called metaverse.
21: That became the whole meme of the tech world. And Frances Haugen's stuff got shut right down.
6: Mark Zuckerberg kind of avoided having to address that personally. It really wasn't until 2024 that he has to answer for this mess.
10: Mark was hauled in front of the Senate Judiciary Committee to speak to the allegations that Frances Haugen had made.
3: Senator, our job and what we take seriously is making sure that we build industry-leading tools to find harmful
20: to make money,
3: take it off the services,
20: to make money,
3: and to build tools that empower parents.
20: So you didn't take any action. You didn't take any action. You didn't fire anybody. You haven't compensated a single victim. Let me ask you this. There's families of victims here today. Have you apologized to the victims? Would you like to do so now?
3: Well,
20: they're here. You're on national television. Would you like now to apologize to the victims who have been harmed by your product? Show them the pictures. Would you like to apologize for what you've done to these good people?
3: I'm sorry for everything that you've done. It's terrible. No one should have to go through the things that your families have suffered. And this is why we invested so much and are going to continue doing industry-leading efforts to make sure that no one has to go through the types of things that your families have had to suffer.
8: That wasn't an apology. And I've spoken to most of those parents. And it wouldn't have saved the lives of any of those kids.
6: I think the legal landscape has shifted since Frances Haugen's revelations. Meta loses a case in New Mexico. Just a few months later, Meta agrees to this landmark $18 billion settlement with dozens of states.
24: I think they know the consequences have finally caught up with them.
25: Excuse me.
24: Excuse me, you gotta keep walking.
8: Becca. So Mark Zuckerberg promised that he would connect us to each other and would keep us closer to each other.
10: It's clear that Mark Zuckerberg did, in some literal ways, connect the world.
3: Well, the problem that we're trying to solve is helping people stay connected and helping people get a sense about what's going on around them in the world.
24: Mark loves to say, but we do more good than harm. That's the entire point. How do we enable the good but make sure that the harm doesn't happen?
12: From 2011 on, Facebook's behavior fed the parts of it that tore us apart.
24: And it drove huge wedges and silos into society.
12: And, you know, that was an absolutely conscious choice that they made, and they made it tens of thousands of times.
24: I'm worried that Meta is beginning to act in ways that imply it knows it's a terminal company.
10: The era of social media is going to end. I do not know that we are going to be stuck with this

0: Scott.
1: Throughout history, humans have always communicated with one another, whether that has been through letters, telegraphs,
2: hello,
1: email.
3: You've got mail.
1: Facebook will be remembered as a breakthrough in human connection and how we relate to each other. It's a level of connection that I don't even think we could have dreamed of.
4: You cannot deny that the world we live in is, to some significant degree, created by the existence of Facebook and all of its services. Half the planet uses this company's products. That's an astonishing fact. And it's to Zuckerberg's credit that he has kept the company that much on the cutting edge.
5: Mark's evolution goes from geeky teenager to sort of silly, accidental billionaire.
6: These days, his image is so much more curated.
4: He is a spectacle. He's not a fashion person, I can tell you.
5: He's just not the coolest guy. And yet, he created this platform that has been so important to shaping American culture globally.
6: Mark Zuckerberg now has access to and interfaces with the most powerful people in the world.
7: The fact that we have a second movie called The Social Reckoning coming out is not unexpected.
8: Anxiety, depression of teenage girls got worse as a result of time spent on the platform.
9: Senior leadership knows and is doing nothing.
6: It really does reflect, I think, this wider backlash to big tech that I think has been caused in part because of figures like Zuckerberg repeatedly making promises and then people being hurt by those platforms.
5: One of the things Facebook wanted to do, right, was connect everyone. And it did that, but it connected us alone in our rooms or on our phones. In the course of my reporting, spoken to teenagers, one thing that universally they tell me is if they had a magic wand, they would get rid of social media.
10: I think Mark is probably a techno-optimist who looks at technology in its most optimistic form.
5: When Zuckerberg went on Joe Rogan last year, he told this telling anecdote.
11: It's back to, you know, my daughter was like playing with Legos before and they kind of ran out of Legos. And then now she can have Minecraft and can build whatever she wants, and it's so much better. It's just like, I think it's the future versions of this stuff are just going to be wild.
5: I think what we see is how he conflates the real world with the digital world in a very serious way that I don't think the rest of us do.
6: When Mark Zuckerberg created Facebook, he was a college student making it for other college students. And now he is in so many ways so far removed from the average user of his platforms.
10: I spend a lot of time logging off, honestly.
12: I actually deactivated my Facebook.
10: I think that becoming a parent kind of showed me the difference between the virtual world and the real world.
1: Being with people is healing, cathartic. There's only one way to feel a kiss. There's only one way to cuddle.
10: And this idea that the online world can supplant or somehow replace real life just doesn't jive for anybody that's experienced both.
13: I believe Mark Zuckerberg's vision of the future, which is a world dominated by technology, that vision is so wrong and so broken. If we have learned anything in the past decade, it is that, in fact, technology creates far more problems than it solves.
14: It seems likely, as AI has been evolving, that a very small number of people are going to have an outsized impact on our future. And one of the people who wants to be in that small circle of people is Mark Zuckerberg. And I think people are nervous for good reason.
15: How can we trust Mark Zuckerberg? When you look at all of the promises he's made in recent years,
4: he kind of has a sense of himself that he is maybe a little bit like Julius Caesar. He just has always loved the stories of ancient Rome.
5: He loves the idea that they made their mark on history. So there's this sense that Mark is thinking about what is history going to remember about him as an individual in thousands of years to come.
14: I think when they write the histories of this era of the internet, unquestionably Mark is going to get one of the largest chapters. But what's finally happening is the consequences are catching up. And that, I think, is what's going to end up ending his reign. It doesn't matter how big your empire is, at some point your empire falls.
16: What's the future of Facebook?
11: Yeah, so I mean, if you think about that
0: Our goal is to help people understand what's going on around them better, specifically with people. There are going to be better ways that we can connect those people, better ways that we can have them share information with each other. And I just think it's the problem is very far from solved, and we have a lot more cool stuff to build.

0: for you. I'm Roy Wood Jr. in the news this week. Natalie Harp attempts to distract Trump from latest polls. Congressional Republicans prepare midterm talking points. World leader reveals top secret classified information.
1: I've done a shitty job as president.
0: On Amber's team tonight, you know him from Fargo and News Radio, and he's the co-founder of Kids in the Hall. We had to pay a 200% tariff to import him from Canada for tonight's show. Please welcome back Dave Foley. And joining Michael, she's a CNN commentator and political strategist. And tonight, I'll ask her how she maintains low blood pressure spending so much time on Abby Phillips' show. It's Ashley Allison. Right. Now for the biggest stories of the week. Amber, Dave, watch the clip. Tell me, what is the story?
2: The story is...
3: Pointy man with the map.
2: And then our best friend...
3: Oh, the midterms.
2: So wet. I think voting.
3: I think I know this. Donald Trump is saving the midterms for the Republican Party.
2: Finally.
4: I'm going to guess the opposite of what Dave Foley said.
0: The story is President Trump is making the midterm elections all about him. And once again, U.S. taxpayers are the ones footing the bill. This week it came to light that Trump's Department of Homeland Security has set aside $20 million for pro-Trump TV commercials. Like this one running on Newsmax.
5: He's the toughest, most resilient person that I've ever met, and nothing is going to stop him fighting so hard for the country he loves.
6: I felt like I was scrolling on TikTok.
0: What is so upsetting about that commercial to a lot of people this week?
3: They put a big thing that says paid for by the American government. And this is a crazy thing. Some people still think it matters that that's illegal.
6: Criminal. It's a campaign ad. He's making a lot of money while in office, and the people he's trying to excite are broke. They don't have any money. They can't pay for rent. It's a bad move as president of the United States, but it doesn't surprise me. In fact, they used actual footage from his campaign in an ad paid by the government.
0: How are politicians reacting to Trump's new shiny U.S. taxpayer paid for
4: They're ads? So jealous. You can do that? All right, great. Right.
0: Senators like Louisiana's John Kennedy aren't going to stand for it.
7: I think there ought to be a rule that you can't, well, there probably is a rule. You can't spend public money to promote yourself.
6: This is the man that should know the rule. Because his body of government did make it. I mean, he didn't make it, but like...
4: That's his whole job,
6: yeah,
4: right?
6: To know the rules?
2: Yeah.
0: Now, how is the White House defending spending so much money on these ads?
2: Can we just take the money and put it on a higher shelf?
3: Or put the money behind a head of lettuce.
6: Mm. Or put the money behind the Constitution. He'll never find it.
0: So here's Trump with his defense of using taxpayer dollars.
1: These are ads for the country. These aren't ads. I'm not promoting.
2: Dollars?
1: You have to understand, I'm not promoting a candidate.
3: Does that mean we have to send him a thank you card?
0: No, we're paying for the ad.
3: He
6: needs to send us a thank you card.
3: This is present to us.
0: Now, the ad campaigns are only measured by how effective they are at spreading your message, of course. And CNN has found that so far, the White House has produced at least 13 different campaign-style ads. And one upcoming spot even has the title, God Made Trump.
4: I'm surprised.
2: Out of what?
4: I'm surprised the ad doesn't say Trump made God.
0: Right now, the ad blitz is not working. A new election forecast predicts that House Republicans will almost definitely lose their majority this fall, with anywhere from 5 to 15 House seats likely to flip blue. Now...
4: All right, the Democrats weighed in. Let's hear what the Republicans have to say.
0: The poll numbers are not in his favor. How are the candidates that have been endorsed by Trump receiving him as of late?
4: It's a lot of new phone who dis going on the campaign trail.
6: It's this.
4: Mm-hmm.
0: Heisman. Nice.
8: This week, several Republicans in tight races across the country now distancing themselves from President Trump. And among them, Michigan's Mike Rogers.
9: The war with Iran needs to end and end quickly.
0: Mike Rogers criticizing Trump is very notable because he's still polling behind Democrat Abdul El-Sayed in a state that Trump won in 2024. What other reasons might a Republican candidate have for not loving Trump?
10: He smells like butt.
2: Oh, gas? Is it gas?
3: Huh?
2: The price of?
3: Oh, I thought he had gas.
2: Sorry.
3: Would it be the big Trump party in Texas?
0: Points!
3: There we go.
0: Yes, it is. In leaked audio this week, Texas candidate Ken Paxton said that Trump's convention in Dallas last month actually hurt his poll numbers, and Ken is not lying about that. Here's CNN's Harry Enten this week.
11: Congratulations to Ken Paxton. You have done it. You are the least popular Texas GOP Senate nominee this century. You've managed to do it. And when I was looking at the data, no one else was even in the negative. And you're at minus 16 points at this point. This is record-breaking for Texas.
0: Amen.
3: I say, it's almost like being a career criminal doesn't stand for anything in the Republican Party anymore.
0: Yeah, it doesn't help at all. Now, what does Trump think about the criticism from Ken Paxton?
6: I'm coming back and throwing another party for you. Because it's all about me and it's my party and I'm going to cry if I want to. That's how Trump feels. Because he went back this week.
3: What?
6: And he's like, I don't care. I don't care about you. I don't care about you. I don't care about you. I care about me.
3: No, he would look at the bigger picture. Huh. And realize that he is the leader of the Republican Party.
12: He can be a pain in the ass sometimes, I'll be honest. Is he here, by the way? Oh, there he is. Good. I didn't even know he was here. I don't care.
4: They're both such colossal pieces of shit. It's amazing.
0: What do we think, panel? Does Trump have the juice to rally his people one last time?
3: I feel confident that Trump should be out there on the campaign trail every day, every night. Mm-hmm. He should not sleep. Mm-hmm. He should not eat. He should just be out there campaigning and talking about what a great job he's done until these midterms are over. Please, dear God, make him do it.
0: You know why I don't like your tone? Because you can just leave.
6: I know. It's not fair.
0: Mm-hmm. Just go back to Canada.
6: Like, disrespectful. Like...
3: You are my chosen family.
0: Michael and Ashley, watch the clip. Tell me what's the story.
4: Oh, that's that building. Yeah. And then there's those people, and they're marching all together.
6: Taking over.
13: Missiles.
6: Are we at war?
13: From a boat. And
6: the latest rapper. Hexef is trying to get on the top 100 Billboard records.
2: He's trying to throw a bunch of people out of the military.
4: Mm. Yeah.
2: Because he's a little bit of a piece of shit.
3: I get a real hat down, pulled down over the eyes, collar turned up, leaving a bathhouse vibe from him.
2: Ooh, yeah.
6: That took a turn.
4: I've never seen him coming out of the bathhouse, to be honest. I haven't seen him.
0: We're talking about old Pills and Pete himself. Pete Hegseth, Secretary of War, whose last few years have been plagued by scandal after scandal after scandal. First, you got war crimes in Iran, of course. You got war crimes in the Caribbean. You got domestic violence accusations. The mistreatment of troops on the USS Lincoln. You remember that one? The toilets and the shit water sloshing around. You had Signalgate. And, of course, the well-publicized drinking problem.
3: I think you are committing treason right now, sir.
0: Earlier this week, Secretary Pete held a State of the Force address to lay out his latest efforts to reform the military. Does anyone know what major shakeup he announced?
6: Only white people?
0: Points! Hegseth started the whole shindig by announcing that he's firing a bunch of generals and admirals.
14: 20% reduction across the board. Now, the media calls that a purge.
0: How are you going to come from the media and then talk shit about the media?
6: He hates himself.
2: Well, he likes the part of himself that's war, but he hates the part of himself that is secretary.
0: Question to the panel. What do all of these layoffs have in common?
4: Either ovaries or melanin.
3: Now, do you get fired twice if you have ovaries and melanin?
6: Yes.
3: Oh, good.
6: From personal experience. Oh, yeah.
0: Pete wants a military leadership that's as white and as male as

0: second.
1: This better not be a DEI question.
2: Well, it's not.
1: Because I'm here on my own merit.
3: This better not be. I'm just saying. This.
0: Drag him!
3: And I just want to say, better not be a question about hockey or I'm walking.
2: Okay, okay. So then, Michael, mm-hmm. as a black woman. I don't want to get in trouble right here. But so just, you know.
1: I'll answer. Come on.
2: Mentorship is something that happens across all races and creeds within organizations. Wouldn't everybody at this table at some point in their career have benefited from some form of mentorship, yes or no?
4: Yes.
0: Yes.
2: So
0: yes.
2: You were still had the skills, correct?
0: Yeah.
1: Mm-hmm. Yes. Mm-hmm.
2: So that doesn't mean you got special treatment and you were chosen and forced to the top, right?
4: Well, I'm Jewish. I was chosen.
2: I'm not arguing with you on that. You said you're Jewish? Cool. No jokes there. Question. How did Pete explain these personnel shifts during his Wednesday speech?
0: He explained them by saying, look, black people, ew. Women, yuck. The whites. Then he ran a comb through his hair and left.
2: How do you run it?
0: I kicked the woman out of the military.
4: Oh. Holy shit, he's Andrew Dice Clay.
0: Yeah.
4: Oh, these ladies firing the gun.
0: Is it wet in here or is it just my hair? Oh.
2: Hegseth was very eloquent in explaining his methodology.
5: No fatties, no trannies, no beardos, no weirdos, no wimps, no radicals.
3: Or that old queen, Abraham Lincoln.
2: Does anyone know what kind of soldier Pete wanted to attend his speech?
0: Shirtless?
4: Got it. Nazis.
3: Not just any Nazis, Michael. Nazis with the perfect waist-to-height ratio.
2: Point!
0: He didn't say he wanted Nazis, did he?
2: No, he didn't say Nazis.
3: Well, not out loud.
0: I mean...
4: it was implied.
2: Turns out that Pete made a special request about which soldiers should be in attendance for his address.
6: According to the Wall Street Journal, the, quote, Pentagon wants only the fittest troops to attend that speech, and service members must meet waist-to-height requirements and exhibit impeccable grooming standards.
2: Physically, you got to be in shape. You got to have waist-to-height.
0: Is it?
2: Show. Do you know your waist-to-height?
0: 24, 36.
1: No, those are the exact opposite, because then that would be too much
2: what
1: like a woman.
2: What rapper were you imitating?
0: What a winning hand, she's a brick. Uh-uh. House.
4: Yeah. I know that one.
2: Now, if you're wondering what the height to weight ratio is exactly, there's a machine in the back of Walgreens.
4: Oh. here's a
2: wouldn't it be funny if there was?
1: And then if you were wrong, it was like
2: To explain the height-to-weight ratio measurements and how it's calculated, the Army made this explainer.
7: The waist-to-height ratio is a key health assessment tool for the Army Body Composition Program. The waist is measured directly at the navel, commonly known as the belly button. If a soldier does not have a visible belly button, or if excessive skin makes it difficult to locate, do not guess.
2: If you can't see the belly button, do not guess. So that means you got to go in there and find it.
1: Who was that video made for? Who was the audience of that video?
0: I think it was made for me because that was fucking hilarious.
1: I'm like...
2: Also, during the speech, Hegseth took the opportunity to introduce something called Project Meridian.
0: No.
2: Take a guess, Amber. What do you think? I'll start with you. What do you think Project Meridian is?
0: That's when they're going to get rid of everyone around the equator.
2: It's not the answer, but it's not a bad guess.
0: It's not today's project.
2: Here's Pete Hegseth explaining Project Meridian.
5: They're working.

0: will be focused on discovering, developing, and fielding the weapons and systems that our children and our grandchildren will need in their lifetimes.
1: Children don't have enough weapons.
2: Who did Hicks have put in charge of Project Meridian?
3: Is it like Calvin or Hobbes?
2: Here's the answer.
0: Project Meridian will be co-led by three of our nation's best minds. Elon Musk, Palmer Luckey, and Newt Gingrich.
2: Newt Gingrich, Elon Musk, and Palmer Luckey. And here they are. Let's get a look at this ragtag bunch of boys.
3: Oh, no!
1: They look like the worst improv team ever.
2: Who is Palmer Luckey?
4: He invented some virtual reality headset when he was just a kid. Mm-hmm. And then and everybody thought, oh, that's so cool. And then he turned around and is turning it into autonomous weapons of war. So he went from kid inventing cool thing to Terminator creator.
3: Oh,
2: yes.
5: Great.
2: Besides looking like the lead singer of a Smash Mouth cover band, Palmer Luckey invented the Oculus headset when he was a teenager, Michael, yes. And here he is showing it off on the cover of Time magazine in 2015.
1: Mm-hmm.
2: That's also his profile photo on WikiFeet.
6: Yeah. When you become a man, you put away the things of childhood and you devote yourself to killing children.
2: Here's how he finished strong.
0: Each of us committed to the nation with the sentiment of the sixth chapter of the book of Isaiah. Lord, here I am. Send me. Send me to fight the redcoats. Send me to fight the communists. Send me to fight the Islamists. Send me.
5: Lord, send them.
2: We'll be right back.

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1: Welcome back. It's time for the offender meter. Teams have to tell us who's the offender, what they did, and who they offended. Let's see your offender. Who's this offender, teams?
2: That's every Republican mushed into one.
3: Is he from the Jowls Anti-Defamation League?
2: Is that Missouri Senator Eric Schmidt?
1: That is Missouri Senator and gym teacher who just got fired for punching a trash can, Eric Schmidt. Who did he offend?
4: Every female athlete in the world.
5: No, one of these?
2: No.
5: So tiring.
2: It does involve athletics, vaguely.
4: Mm. And confusing boys and girls. Oh.
2: And it does, you're right.
4: Trust black women, they say. No.
1: Senator Schmidt offended former special counsel Jack Smith. Seen here wishing he had taken up interpretive dance. How did Senator Schmidt offend Jack Smith?
3: Is he the jackass that thought that Smith had gone to NBA game, but he had gone to a women's college game?
4: Yes.
3: And he got the teams confused, and he thought he had just nailed him to the wall.
4: Yes.
3: And then he just started crying, and he ran. Yeah. And I believe he ran out of the building immediately after. That's true.
1: Jack Smith was brought before Senate Judiciary Committee this week to answer questions about his role as special prosecutor in the Donald Trump criminal cases. In the hearing, Smith made it clear that he still stands behind those prosecutions. And let's just say that the Republican senators did not take that very well.
6: You will go down as a total dirtbag.
7: If it were up to me, I'd charge you with perjury.
5: Makes me sick.
8: You make me want to throw up in my mouth.
1: Does anyone know what the Republicans were trying to accomplish by bringing Jack Smith in the first place?
4: They wanted to catch him on perjury and to catch him lying.
1: Here's Chris Hayes to explain the backstory.
9: You see, Senator Schmidt had a conspiracy theory, one embraced by the far right, that Jack Smith had colluded with other Trump prosecutors like Fannie Willis in Fulton County, Georgia. And Eric Schmidt believed he had discovered evidence of the coordination.
1: All right. Now he's got evidence that the special prosecutor is colluding with all the other Trump enemies. Mm-hmm. Question, how did it play out for Eric Schmidt?
3: I do believe that Eric Schmidt proceeded to brilliantly trip on his own flaccid dick.
1: Points! Pretty much what happened. Let's see how Senator Schmidt's plan played out.
6: Did you go to an NBA game between the Golden State Warriors and the Atlanta Hawks on February 3rd, 2024?
10: What city would that be in?
6: Atlanta.
10: No. I definitely did not go to a Hawks game. I'm sure of that.
6: What would you say if I had a series of text messages from your team that said you were in Atlanta at a Warrior-Hawks game on February 3rd, 2024? I don't think you know that we have this stuff. So yep. I'll give you a second to process it so you don't, you know, perjure yourself. I think you've already perjured yourself.
10: You just took it down really quick. If I could look at that again.
3: I like that they put up their visual aid the way an underage kid shows his ID to the doorman.
11: Oh, I'll just tell you, sorry, I was just dropping the kids off at school. Now I gotta get there, have a beer, and get home to the missus.
1: So, question to the panel. If Jack Smith wasn't at an Atlanta Hawks game, colluding with Fannie Willis up there in the suite, where was he?
3: Maryland. I forget her name. The young
4: Caitlin
3: basketball.
4: Clark.
3: Caitlin Clark, the basketball's new superstar, because he apparently likes basketball.
1: Here's Jack later in the hearing.
12: I recall going to a University of Maryland basketball game where Caitlin Clark was playing. Right around that time, and the Marshal Service was there with me. You could check if that was the exact date. It was Maryland playing Iowa.
4: Hawkeyes.
3: Mm-hmm.
4: Not the Hawks. Dummies.
5: Oh, I'm so embarrassed.
3: I was watching this when it aired live because I don't know how to be happy.
1: Let's watch Jack Smith's comment from another angle as Republican Senator Katie Britt puts together what happened.
12: I recall going to a University of Maryland basketball game where Caitlin Clark was playing. Right around that time, and the Marshal Service was there with me. You could check if that was the exact date.
1: You know how wrong you got to be to have Katie Britt with the... Now, what did Eric Schmidt do when confronted with indisputable evidence that he was wrong?
3: He fled the building. He ran out of the room.
5: No!
3: Yes.
5: Oh, my God, this is
3: And they
5: great.
3: Had, it took him an hour to get him out of the bathroom where he was weeping.
5: Really?
3: He missed the whole dance.
13: I gotta ask, man, what happened in there?
14: About what?
13: With the...
14: Well, Jack Smith. Oh, Jack Smith. Well, I don't think about that. We asked him if he was at a basketball game.
13: It just looked like you had a gotcha for him. Like, you're going to purge yourself? Are you lying now?
14: Well,
13: you had the wrong game.
14: He was at a basketball game. I suppose that the Department of Justice can ask him really where he was that night. I don't know.
13: The Hawkeye game.
14: What's that?
13: The Hawkeye game, wasn't he?
14: That's what he says.
13: Oh, no. We can see in the audience that he's in that section.
14: I've seen him
13: in the section that night.
14: For that night? Great. Yeah. Well, then he was at the Hawkeye game. I just asked him if he was in Atlanta.
1: So that was Eric Schmidt's big moment, and he fumbled, or as CNN's John Berman puts it.
15: Tonight, Schmidt happens.
1: Let's see your offender.
5: It's some girl going, ooh.
3: Yeah.
1: That is Arkansas Governor Sarah Huckabee Sanders. Who did Sarah Huckabee Sanders offend?
4: White men.
3: Really?
4: Mm-hmm.
3: You better believe it.
1: You looked in the camera like it was white men's turn.
4: Finally. Ooh. Let me tell you.
1: Sarah Huckabee Sanders offended far right commentator Jack Posobiec, seen here, finding out his emergency room doctor is a woman. How did Sarah Huckabee Sanders offend Jack Posobiec?
4: Because she put a young white man in one of her campaign ads saying that she was going to make laws so people like him had to actually work hard instead of putting a young black man in the ad.
16: No.
4: Yeah.
16: Even though far more white people are on social services than black people?
4: Yes. Even though white women benefit more from affirmative action? Yes. Even though DEI programs don't actually allow for people that aren't merit-based to actually get the programs, even though people, admirals and generals in the... I could go on, you know.
5: Well, that's my favorite song.
4: You know what I'm saying?
3: I guess, Ashley, you've decided to be part of the problem.
1: Sarah Huckabee Sanders offended Jack Posobiec by making an ad about welfare work requirements. Now, let's watch the ad, and you tell me why you think people are up in arms.
17: Brad has turned relaxing into a full-time profession. But you actually work hard. You pay taxes to cover welfare for guys like Brad who just choose not to work.
18: Whoa.
17: That's why I launched a welfare-to-work requirement.
18: Almost there.
17: Now, more Arkansans are working than ever before.
1: Conservatives are furious at Huckabee Sanders because the guy in the ad is white. Here's Jack Posobiec making his case.
19: Here's the problem, though. You're depicting, quote-unquote, the average welfare recipient as a Gen Z white man. The only group in America that there's no taboo to attack whatsoever is white men. And look, that's what the GOP is now doing. It is tone deaf. It is disgraceful. And honestly, it should be apologized for. This should be taken down, and there should be an apology to the young white men in this country.
1: Amber and Ashley, would you like to apologize to white men in this country at this time?
4: I'll pass.
3: Just once, I'd like you to know what it's like to be pulled over at a traffic stop and have to chat with the cop for like 20 minutes about his kids and sports teams and what he's going to do on the weekend.
20: While your blood pressure stays low.
4: And you never get a ticket.
3: No.
1: Question to the panel. What would your welfare commercial look like? Do you put in every race or do you just go graphics and no people? What's the move?
4: Billionaires and say the reason why you have to have welfare is because these people are ruining our society.
1: That was Offender Meter. We'll be right back.

0: come to you.
1: 800-821-4000.
2: Welcome back. It's time for Missing Words. Here's your headline. New York woman falls blank on her blank.
3: New York woman falls in love on her birthday.
2: What? So optimistic.
3: And whatever it really is probably something like that.
2: Mm-hmm. New York woman falls into backyard sinkhole on her birthday.
4: Oh, no! You almost had it.
2: A Long Island woman fell into an 8-foot sinkhole in her backyard on her birthday. Here's the story.
5: Terrifying moments for a Long Island woman as the ground opened up and swallowed her into the earth below.
6: So just like walking, the ground just went and I was in a hole.
3: That's funny.
4: And just your Crocs were left?
2: Yeah, they just left the shoes by the hole like an alien abduction.
3: That's it. Right.
2: Like, that looks like the opening shot of, like, a Law & Order episode.
3: Right.
2: This is all we got. What do we got, Franklin? We got a sinkhole, we got two Crocs.
4: Yeah.
2: After the fall, neighbors heard the woman yelling, and that's how the story got its happy ending.
7: As soon as she got out of the hole, I just gave her the biggest hug.
6: And they all sung happy birthday to me. It was great.
3: We took her cake, we threw it in the hole.
6: Hey, girl!
2: Here's your headline. Blank piles into car in Tennessee.
3: A bunch of clowns.
2: Bear family piles into car in Tennessee. Family of bears went crazy on a parked car. Check out the footage.
8: A bear in Gatlinburg, Tennessee on Friday skillfully opened the door of a car and then got her three cubs into the vehicle, then got back out again after grabbing a bag from the back seat. Another reason for moms and dads to say no eating in the car.
9: And that's the only good thing that's happened in America this week.
2: Speaking of bears, this week, two new panda bears arrived at the Atlanta Zoo all the way from China.
3: Yay.
2: The pandas will make their public debut soon. Thankfully, we've seen their dating profiles.
10: Ping Ping, described as a plump fellow who follows the food, and Fu Shuang, smart and playful, a lady who loves the apples.
2: Why do we care about pandas?
3: They're so cute.
2: But the last 30 years, pandas come here, and then we go, ooh, Hong Kong and Zhangdan together. Will they fuck? I don't know.
3: We can't be trusted with pandas. Look what we're doing to people.
2: I don't appreciate that we are bringing pandas over to this country and then putting them together and giving them 5-star treatment at a zoo when there's bears, American bears in Tennessee, going car to car trying to feed themselves.
9: The panda has been doing its level best to go extinct for hundreds of years.
3: I know.
2: Lying.
9: They only eat bamboo, which they cannot digest, and they don't know how to fuck each other. Let them go. It's what they want.
2: They're trying to set up a high-stakes blind date to hopefully get these two pandas to get down in Atlanta. Watch.
11: We're hoping for a love connection here. Pandas went from the endangered species list to the vulnerable list. And, you know, when you're dating, a little vulnerability can go a long way. So, you know, fingers crossed for that.
2: I know that brother. That brother done been through something. You saw that look in his face.
3: He's like, why do they get love?
2: He travels as a journalist. You know, as a road comic, it's lonely out there.
4: That
2: and then
4: is.
2: You look at the mistakes you've made with women that really done you right, and then you realize that you're almost 50. You didn't treat them right. And you realize you wish you could have that moment back, but she's blocked you on Instagram. And
3: Come on back. Here, I know how to bring him back. God is good
2: all the time.
3: And all the time. God is good.
2: Praise the Lord. Missing Words, more after the break.

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1: Welcome back. It's time for Lie Curious. I'll give you three biographical details about someone. Only one is true. You guess which is the truth and which are sleazy, queasy lies. Let us begin. Time for three facts about Attorney General Todd Blanche. Seen here wondering why we drive on parkways and park in driveways. Our facts about Todd Blanche are: he had a church in his home. He sued Costco over samples that were too hot.
2: Ooh.
1: He put himself through law school working as a mall Santa. Team Michael, which is the truth?
3: Mall Santa?
4: He didn't put himself through law school.
3: He had a church in his house. Final answer.
1: Team Amber.
5: Sued Costco over hot samples. That would explain why he has no lips.
6: Mm-hmm. I think we gotta go with sued Costco over hot samples.
5: Mm-hmm. Both lips gone. Final answer.
1: Todd Blanche grew up with a church inside his house. According to a New York Magazine profile, Todd's dad operated a church in the family's house. But neighbors complained, and there was a zoning dispute, so Todd's dad appealed it all the way to the Colorado Supreme Court, which ruled against him.
3: That's his origin story?
1: Yes.
6: Here's a little-known fact. That church in his house was hit by lightning every day.
1: Todd Blanche's Justice Department has stayed busy recently going after journalists investigating immigration judges and hunting around for voter fraud, but that doesn't mean they're too busy to take a look at some old cases. Question to the panel. According to new reporting from the Wall Street Journal, which old case is the Justice Department currently reviewing?
3: OJ? OJ?
4: No. Nixon.
6: Yep.
3: What?
4: Whether Nixon got a raw deal.
2: Oh, yeah. Wow.
1: The Justice Department has reopened the books on Richard Nixon.
6: Yep.
1: Seen here hitting a high E5, and I will always love you.
6: Finally, Woodward and Bernstein are going to get what they deserve.
1: The Journal says that the DOJ is reviewing whether the special prosecutor's office that investigated Watergate committed misconduct. So, yeah, the people that was investigating Nixon, were they wrong?
4: For listening to the tapes that he took himself of him talking about the crimes he did.
1: Turns out rehabilitating Nixon has been a big project for the MAGA gang over the summer. J.D. Vance said this.
7: If you look at the story of how the deep state took down Richard Nixon, it's not all that different from what the same groups of people, the same institutions tried to do to Donald Trump in the first Trump administration.
4: I can't play with that hypothesis because the man was on tape saying he broke the law. Mm-hmm. What else do we need?
3: Donald Trump was on tape saying he grabs people by the pussy.
4: I'm aware. What else do we need?
1: Time for three facts about Canadian Prime Minister Mark Carney. As you can see him here, learning that Taylor Swift is debuting new music. And seen here after listening to the new music. Our facts about Mark Carney are: he was born without pinky toes.
2: Oh.
1: He wears a ring to indicate that he is married to Canada. He's been described as the George Clooney of banking. Team Michael, which one is the truth?
4: I mean, the way you love Canada.
6: Oh, yeah.
4: And he's the prime minister, I would think that he wears a ring to show he's married to Canada.
3: All right, we're going with wears ring showing he's married to Canada. I defer to my teammate because I'm a good partner.
6: He is the George Clooney of banking.
2: Oh.
6: He's got rock hard abs.
2: Oh.
6: He ran the Bank of England and he ran the Bank of Canada before he became the prime minister of Canada.
1: Mark Carney has been described as the George Clooney of banking.
6: Yeah.
1: When he worked in London in the 2010s, Carney was so beloved by the financial press due to his colorful and well-fitting suits, which made him appear likable. Now, I know what y'all thinking. We already had a George Clooney of central banking, and it was Federal Reserve Chair Paul Volcker. Don't he look like one of Jeff Dunham's puppets? Question: what Trump affectation did Mark Carney recently poke fun at?
5: Is it the double?
1: Bring it down.
4: It's the dance.
1: Yeah. Here's Carney last month discussing a new clean energy investment.
8: The functional equivalent of 18 Hoover dams. 18 Hoover dams. Enough.
1: This has been Like Curious. More after the break.

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1: Hello, welcome back. It's time for a game called Common Ground, where I give you two people who are complete opposites, and you tell me which fun fact brings them together.
2: Ooh,
1: I'm going to read you three true statements, but only one applies to both people.
3: Okay.
1: Let's do Maine's Republican Senator Susan Collins and her challenger in the upcoming election, Democrat Troy Jackson. Panel, one of these three things they have in common. Here are your options. They both served as their high school salutatorian. They both had a first job picking potatoes. Or they both had two children with their second cousin. What do both Susan Collins and Troy Jackson have in common, Team Amber?
3: It can't be C.
4: You don't think so?
3: No, that's too fun. It can't be picking potatoes because I don't like that.
4: All right.
3: But A is too easy. Fucking, I'm going to guess potato pickers, because look at them.
5: I want it to be C. I'm going to say it is C.
6: I don't want it to
5: be C. I want it to be C.
6: But it, I'll let you have it.
3: Can we explain what second cousin is?
5: Yeah, it's your cousin that you fucked twice.
1: Answer. They both served as their high school salutatorian.
4: Oh, that's boring.
1: Right. Now, does anyone know which one of them had a first job picking potatoes?
3: I want it to be Susan.
5: All right, then we'll say Troy, just to be different.
1: Susan Collins is the one who picked potatoes as her first job, which means it's Troy Jackson who has fathered two kids with his second cousin.
7: I look like Katie Britt right now.
6: Wow.
1: But here's the question to the panel. If you're running a race on policies to show the voters of Maine that you're the best candidate, you for sure would not mention at any point in any of your media tour that your candidate had sex with a second cousin, right?
6: One would think.
4: She would just tell ribald tales of her time on the potato patch.
1: Susan Collins made it perfectly clear that she would never mention Troy's relationship with his second cousin, as she pointed out to Politico earlier last month.
8: I'm not going to bring up the fact that the mother of his two children is his second cousin. I don't know whether people know that or not.
9: I think you just mentioned it.
1: See? I would never bring it up.
4: Yeah.
1: This has been Common Ground. More after the break.
3: That's so mean.

0: 9 on CNN and next day on the CNN app.
1: Time for a game called Who's That Baby?
2: Yeah.
1: I'll show you a famous person's baby picture and you tell me who that baby is. Who's that baby?
3: What piece of shit did he turn into?
1: Here are your clues. They attended the University of Pennsylvania. Their maternal grandfather was a chiropractor.
3: Not helpful.
1: And they became the world's first trillionaire in June 2026 after the IPO of their company, SpaceX.
4: I don't know.
5: Hello, is this apartheid?
1: That baby is Elon Musk.
4: Mm-hmm.
1: Yes. Question. What were people online sharing about Elon Musk this week?
4: The distinct odor of brimstone wherever he goes.
1: Folks online were commenting on Elon's body, specifically in this photo of Musk from a recent visit to Louisiana.
2: Yay! Oh, my God, he's the letter C.
1: I was going to say a question mark. That was Who's That Baby? I want to thank our guests tonight, Dave Foley and Ashley Allison. And, of course, thank you to our team captains, Amber Ruffin and Michael Ian Black. Before we sign off, here are a few more stories we're watching. FDA announces nationwide beef jerky recall. High Five goes exactly how you'd expect. I'm Roy Wood Jr. and I'll see you next week for another episode of Have I Got News For You?
6: Hello and welcome to our viewers joining us here in the United States and from all around the world. I'm Rosemary Church. Just ahead on CNN Newsroom, the Pentagon has brought home its long-range bombers from a UK airbase. We will have more on the new threat that prompted the rare action. We're less than a month out from the midterms, with polls looking bleak for President Trump and Democrats hopeful that they can take both houses of Congress. And the mood at Cornell darkens as pressure mounts on investigators. A former federal prosecutor is live to walk us through what's next for the case.
7: Live from Atlanta, this is CNN Newsroom with Rosemary Church.
6: Good to have you with us, and we begin this hour with an unspecified new threat that has forced the U.S. military to move its long-range bombers from a U.K. Air Force base back to their home stations. An official familiar with the move says it's unusual that the U.S. brought the bombers home instead of deploying them to another base in the region, but it comes as British authorities investigate an alleged plot that targeted the RAF Fairford base, which is used by the U.S. to fly missions against Iran. Despite strong denials from Tehran, British Prime Minister Andy Burnham says there are strong indications that Iran played a role in the incident. And the Trump administration has also alleged a foreign actor was involved. CNN's Julia Benbrook has the latest from the White House.
8: We are still gathering information on this, but according to a source familiar, the United States has moved its long-range bombers stationed in the UK back to their American home stations following an unspecified new threat. A U.S. official tells CNN in a statement, quote, "We can acknowledge now that all U.S. bombers that were deployed to RAF Fairford have redeployed their home stations in the United States." That official did not go into detail on why these planes were moved. Now, this is happening just days after the British government arrested a number of individuals in connection to an alleged Iranian plot to target the UK airbase where those planes were located. The arrests were made, but those individuals were quickly released on bail. Iran has denied any connection to that incident. Now, that airbase had been used to deploy B-1 bombers used in the war against Iran. We have reached out to the White House for more information on this new threat. A source familiar referred to it as a real-world incident. Julia Benbrook, CNN, the White House.
6: CNN military analyst and retired U.S. Air Force Colonel Cedric Layton explains the significance of the U.S. bombers and how moving them home might impact the U.S. military's international strike capabilities.
9: This particular aircraft, as well as B-52s like this one and the B-1s again, they are critical to our ability to project power. And a B-1, for example, is a long-range bomber. It has been designed to carry ordnance a long distance, in many cases an intercontinental distance. And one of the things that we do is to pre-position these aircraft in locations like the United Kingdom so that they get to their target area, which in this case was the Middle East, at a quicker time than they would if they had to come from the United States itself. So what this redeployment of these aircraft does is it takes these aircraft back out of England, moves them back to the United States, and it also makes it longer if these aircraft are going to be used in any future efforts in the Middle East, any future combat operations in the Middle East. It'll take longer for them to get there just because of the geographic distance involved.
6: A Saudi-led coalition is pledging its full support for the Yemeni offensive against the Iran-backed Houthis. The rebel group has carried out a lightning offensive in recent weeks, taking a key port on the Red Sea coast and claiming several strikes on vital Saudi energy facilities. CNN's Nick Robertson has the latest.
10: The internationally recognized government of Yemen says that it's moving from preparations operations to actual military action, that it is going on the offensive to retake the whole of the country from the Houthis, whom the leadership calls terrorists. Now, remembering that just in the past few weeks, the Houthis, in a lightning move, dashed down the Red Sea, taking control of the vital Bab al-Mandab Strait, the narrow waterway of the Red Sea. They've been fighting intensively in the southwestern corner of Yemen around the third largest city there, Taiz, particularly on the mountain range around that city. And that is key territory that the Yemeni government, the internationally backed Yemeni government, has been trying to defend. The political leadership in Yemen is framing their operations this way.
11: Today, I announced the start of military operations to retake the remaining territory of the Republic and extend the authority of the state and its institutions across all national soil. We have issued directives to the armed and security forces and all military formations to begin executing their assigned tasks according to approved plans until the country is liberated from the grip of the terrorist militia.
10: The expectation of that internationally recognized Yemeni government that's backed by Saudi Arabia is that Saudi will continue to support it, will increase its support with a coalition that it's been building with Pakistan, with Sudan and other countries, bringing in troops and air forces from outside of Saudi Arabia to bolster this offensive against the Houthis. The Houthis over the weekend were saying that the Saudi Air Force had been having strikes in the capital, Sana'a. The Houthis, for their part, have been striking back at Saudi oil infrastructure around the capital, Riyadh. They say that they targeted Saudi Aramco there, targeted another Saudi Aramco facility about 100 miles east of the capital, Riyadh. So really, the tempo of this fight in Yemen has been heating up. The sort of strategic gains of the Houthis have been becoming even more significant in recent weeks. And this does seem to be sort of pushing this Yemeni government, with its Saudi backers and others, to step up the action. And now they're saying quite simply they're going to retake the whole country from the Houthis. Nick Robertson, CNN, Jerusalem.
6: All right, let's take a look now at how oil prices are responding to these developments. You can see Brent crude at 101.50 and WTI crude at 89.75. The rise in Middle East crude exports and a release of G7 reserves have mitigated the impact on oil prices, for now at least. And what does that mean for the price Americans pay at the pump? Well, right now, the U.S. national average gas price, according to AAA, is $4.37. Less than 1 month until the U.S. midterm elections, and the numbers aren't looking good for President Trump. Recent polling shows more Americans disapprove of his work during his second term, and the cost of living is a big reason why. New polling from the Associated Press and the Nork Center for Public Affairs Research shows many U.S. adults disapprove of how the president is handling the economy. That approval rating has fallen to just 26%, a new low, according to the AP. But the president's director of the National Economic Council disagrees. He claims any reports of Americans being unhappy with the economy are the result of bad polling. Speaking with CNN on Sunday, he went on to defend the president's work so far in his second term, saying the economy isn't just doing well, it's booming.
12: President Trump hasn't failed to deliver at all. The economy is booming. And what you have to do is you have to look at the whole picture. And so what happens when the economy is booming is that people feel better about their economic circumstances, and then they go out and they spend and they buy houses and they buy cars. And if you look at the housing data over the summer, then income growth is outpacing the mortgage rates, and housing starts and purchases and permits are way up.
6: Joining me now is CNN senior political analyst Ron Brownstein. Great to have you with us.
13: Hi, Rosemary.
6: Good to see you. So less than 30 days from the midterms, a new polling shows Donald Trump's approval rating hovering in the low 30s, with the CNN poll of polls putting it at 34%, and an NBC Telemundo poll released Sunday showing him slipping with Latino voters, a key bloc, of course, that helped him win the election in 2024. They're now swinging toward Democrats. So where do things stand right now with the midterm elections, and which seats are in serious play?
13: Well, you know, as I've said to you before, in modern American politics, the assessment of the sitting president is by far the single most important factor shaping outcomes in midterm elections. And right now, Donald Trump's approval rating is not only about somewhere between 8 and 10 points lower than his own rating in 2018. It's lower than Joe Biden in 22, Barack Obama in 2010, George W. Bush in 2006, and Bill Clinton in 1994, all of whom lost control of the House, and most of whom had really bad elections in the Senate as well. And it's not only the depth of the decline, Rosemary, that matters, it's the breadth of the decline. That Trump is not only eroding among the groups that moved toward him in 2024, like Latinos, like younger men, like the broader group of non-white voters without a college degree, he is showing some cracks even among his base, his core, the pillars of his foundation, whites without a college degree, rural voters.

0: this election is headed.
1: And Ron, a recent AP poll shows a record low of only 17% of voters approve of Trump's handling of the cost of living issue, even as his own administration insists the economy is booming. How is the Trump administration downplaying this critical issue? And what other major issues are dragging down Trump's approval ratings and motivating voters to get out and cast their ballots?
0: You know, on the economy, it's kind of, you remember the comedian Richard Pryor, who are you going to be, who are you going to believe, me or your lying eyes? Donald Trump is not the first president to try to convince Americans that the economy is better than they think, and it always ends in tears. I mean, you can tell them how something is going halfway around the world, and they might believe you because they have no other information. They know how much money they have in their pocket at the end of the week. And, you know, the economy is obviously the biggest thing bringing Trump down, but it's not just proximity. Often presidents are hurt simply because they're around when the economy is bad. What makes this unusual and especially, I think, dangerous for Trump and Republicans is that people attribute the cost of living problem directly to some of his decisions, particularly the war, which has raised gas prices, and the tariffs. So not only do they fault him for not making more progress against the problem they elected him above all to solve, they also feel that he is compounding the problem rather than ameliorating it.
1: And Ron, you recently wrote, and you actually just said in this interview, that there are even cracks in Trump's main base. And now, of course, the US president is out campaigning in red states, as polls show, the GOP struggling. But despite just recently trying to shut down mail-in voting, he's actually now calling on everyone to get out and vote in person or by mail. What changed his mind, and how panicked is Trump and his administration, do you think?
0: Well, look, I mean, they see the same numbers that everybody else does. They are putting on a brave face, but if you look at where MAGA Inc., his PAC, is spending its money, it's to fortify places that Republicans could not have imagined they would need to fortify a few weeks ago. Districts that he won, House districts that he won by 10 or more points. You know, they are competing now not only in Ohio, Alaska, Texas, and Iowa, all states that he won by double digits, and where polls this weekend put his approval rating at only 40 to 41% in states where he got 55% of the vote. Kansas, the Republicans are shifting money into Kansas, where Democrats haven't won a Senate seat in over 100 years. Now, the fact that almost the entire battlefield is unfolding in red places, places that voted for Trump in 24, means this is not a done deal for Democrats. There may be reversion to the mean in some of these places. They still have to struggle to secure voters, to lock down voters who are down on Trump but still dubious of them. But again, the fact that we are talking seriously about places like Kansas and Nebraska gives you an idea of what the election is like in places that are more marginal or swing.
1: Ron Brownstein, always a pleasure to have you with us and to share your political analysis. Thank you so much.
0: Thanks for having me.
1: The US military says at least four people have been killed in a strike on an alleged drug-running boat in the Caribbean. US Southern Command cited, quote, confirmed intelligence that allegedly linked the boat to narco trafficking. Sunday marks the latest strike in the Trump administration's ongoing campaign to curb the flow of drugs into the US since the regional operations began in September 2025. The US military has killed at least 238 people and destroyed about 80 vessels. We have much more to come here on CNN Newsroom, including an update on the medical condition of death row inmate Krista Pike after her failed execution by lethal injection. And frustration is growing at Cornell University over the school's handling of an alleged gang rape. We will have a look at the ongoing protests and the renewed criminal investigation. That's just ahead.

0: investments were clearly different.
1: Reuters has obtained new video from inside the Tel Aviv-bound Fly Dubai flight that almost ended in tragedy. In the video, passengers can be seen helping the wounded captain. A warning, though, the video you're about to see is graphic.
2: David, my head is...
3: No, you adjust the head with the pillow.
2: My head is spinning, it is hurting.
3: Oh. Rama, give me the pillow.
2: No sleep. My head is hurting.
3: Give him that.
1: Israeli sources tell CNN the co-pilot accused of attacking the pilot and trying to hijack the flight probably acted alone. The United Arab Emirates and Israel are both investigating the incident, which has since raised serious concerns about the security failures before the flight and, of course, how it happened in the first place. Tennessee death row inmate Krista Pike is still critically ill and unconscious in the hospital after surviving a failed execution attempt by lethal injection. Her attorneys say she is on a ventilator after the state administered two doses of the typically fatal drug pentobarbital. Now, her medical and legal future remain unclear. One of Pike's lawyers spoke to CNN about her condition and what obligation he thinks the state has to her now.
4: At the very least, the governor should commute Ms. Pike's death sentence to a life sentence, at the very least. We had already asked that the governor commute her for many good reasons. I think she's spent over 30 years in prison, most of that in solitary confinement, only to be taken out and not executed, but tried to execute her. And that we don't know right now, and we may never know, what sort of torture she endured during that process, where her consciousness was, what physical pain there was, what mental torture she went through.
1: Pressure is building at Cornell University over the school's handling of an alleged gang rape by several fraternity members in 2024. Demonstrators held a rally off campus on Sunday in support of the accuser, and 20 student organizations have planned an on-campus protest in the day ahead. CNN law enforcement reporter Mark Morales has more on the growing demands for accountability.
5: A large number of demonstrators gathered about a mile away from campus today in just the most recent show of frustration with how this case has been handled. Now, they spoke at large about how unhappy they were with how the university and the local district attorney has handled this case, but also their message was one of support. They supported Jane Doe, anybody that's in a similar situation to her, not just at Cornell University, but at universities all over. And they're not the only ones that have been expressing how unhappy they were about this investigation. We've heard from New York Governor Kathy Hochul, who has since put in the New York Attorney General, Letitia James, in charge of the criminal investigation on this side. But we also heard from Jane Doe's attorney. His issue from the very beginning was how the district attorney's office was looking at the evidence that they had already had. And they based most of their decision not to pursue charges on a six-page document that Jane Doe signed. But the attorney says that that document was severely lacking in a lot of real key parts of evidence that it did not have. Take a listen.
6: Not communicated enough about what the university did after the assault was reported, which has led to distrust. There are real legal and privacy limits on what we can say. But we will make a greater effort to explain what we can, to provide context about the actions Cornell has taken, and to be more transparent. This message is the beginning of what we hope will be an ongoing, constructive, and dynamic conversation with our community. In the coming weeks, we will create additional opportunities for members of our community to ask questions and hear directly from university leadership. That will include opportunities for Cornell leadership
5: Now, remember, there's going to be two separate investigations happening here. There's the criminal side that's going to be done by the Attorney General and her office, and she's going to have the power to go through and conduct interviews, search for evidence, whether that's search warrants. She's going to have the full prosecutorial power that's going to be given to her to find out what happens. But on the other side, there's major questions for how the university handled this. How did local university police handle this? And that's going to be done by an independent investigator that's going to be hired by the university to do that forensic analysis and to basically figure out what went wrong. Mark Morales, CNN, New York.
1: For more, I want to bring in Nima Ramani. He is a former federal prosecutor and the president of West Coast Trial Lawyers. Appreciate you being with us.
7: Of course, Rosemary. Thanks for having me, as always.
1: Of course. So the lawyer for Jane Doe, who's at the center of the alleged gang rape at Cornell University in 2024, he says he believes they may not have everyone involved in that alleged assault. And he says she's now receiving threats, but he says he expects fairness in the new state attorney general criminal investigation. Do you agree this will be a fair process and that outstanding questions will be answered and justice served?
7: Well, I believe that it will be a thorough process because the entire country, maybe the entire world, is now watching Cornell University and this investigation. And now it's reached the highest levels of New York State, and that's Tish James. Of course, Tish James handled the civil lawsuit against President Trump. Even the president of the United States is now commenting on the case. So we'll certainly get answers. Obviously, we know that the university interviewed more than 30 witnesses, expect to see additional interviews as well, and potentially charges being presented to a grand jury, as well as discovery and depositions in that civil lawsuit.
1: And the lawyer for the accuser says there's a problem when you have a complaining witness saying that she is 100% certain she was raped, and there's clear evidence of a group chat inviting people to participate in that rape. Does the lawyer is asking why none of that information made it into the six-page report submitted to the district attorney in 2024. What is your legal response to that? What do you think happened there?
7: Well, certainly we have two sets of interviews. We have the written statement that was reportedly single space that was presented to the district attorney. And there was apparently days of interviews that the district attorney says that he did not review those transcripts. So I don't know what happened there. But obviously, when you have a complaining witness and she is giving statements, multiple statements, both oral and written, that's something that's to be considered. Now, the district attorney here, Matthew Van Houten, has received a lot of criticism. He came out and did something that's very surprising. I've certainly never seen it in my 25 years of practice, where a district attorney not only declines to prosecute, that happens all the time, but years later, in response to a civil lawsuit, puts out a very lengthy explanation as to why he believed the victim's conduct was consensual. Once you decide not to prosecute, you close the file. You don't necessarily rein on the parade in the civil case. So we'll see if Letitia James and her office, they have a different conclusion, because of course we know when it comes to sexual activity involving adults, they can consent no matter how gross or horrendous that activity may be. We saw that in the Sean Diddy Combs case, for instance.
1: Right. And of course, we've talked about the criminal investigation being conducted by New York Attorney General Letitia James. But in addition to this, there will also be an independent counsel hired to look into how the university and the district attorney handled this alleged gang rape to find out who knew what and when. How important is it to have both those investigations underway at pretty much the same time? And what's the next step for each of those investigations?
7: Well, certainly when it comes to Cornell University, they are in crisis mode right now. There are students there who are very unhappy with university, justifiably so. There are students who want to disenroll from the university. So this is a black eye, and they need to really figure out what happened here. Now, there are a lot of reports on social media. A lot of the information hasn't been made public. So I don't know what they did and whether they acted properly, but they will certainly hire very expensive outside law firms to conduct a report to determine what happened. Now, with the district attorney, it's a little different. There's not really a whole lot that can be done. But of course, we know that every prosecutor in this country is elected or appointed by someone who is. So if people are unhappy with how the district attorney there did his job, they can certainly vote him out of office. But as far as what can be done to him legally for declining to prosecute, not really a whole lot, unfortunately.
1: And as we were reporting, of course, student groups plan to protest Cornell's handling of the gang rape allegations. And all this is reigniting debate about sexual assault on this campus and on others. Why is it so difficult for these colleges and universities to properly investigate sexual assault cases on campus? And what needs to change, do you think?
7: Well, unfortunately, drug use and alcohol use is rampant at colleges, and it doesn't matter if it's an Ivy League or a large state university. This is a huge problem. And unfortunately, sex and drugs go hand in hand. And in this particular case, we have a very strong drug, a narcotic called ketamine. And ketamine was a horse tranquilizer. Now it's used as a party drug, and it's very common in colleges and universities now. And unfortunately, it can potentially remove someone's ability to consent. They can be physically helpless, and that's what we're dealing with here. We're dealing with a new drug, and it's certainly much stronger, much more potent than something like alcohol. And as there are new drugs that are being introduced to colleges, this is going to continue to be a problem, and that's why we're seeing this here.
1: Nima Rahmani, thank you so much for your perspective and analysis. We do appreciate it.
7: Thanks for having me, as always.
1: Of course. Well, still ahead on this hour of CNN Newsroom, refugees, victims of sex trafficking, and interpreters who assisted US troops in Afghanistan. These are some of the people who are losing federal health care coverage under Donald Trump's domestic policy bill. Their stories just ahead. Plus, Brazilian voters will head back to the polls in a few weeks for another round of presidential elections. We will show you what's at stake in this race.

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1: Welcome back to CNN Newsroom. I'm Rosemary Church. Well, thousands of legal immigrants here in the U.S. are losing their Medicaid benefits. Those Republican-led cuts were part of President Trump's so-called Big Beautiful Bill, and many went into effect on the 1st of October. CNN's Rafael Romo shows us who will be affected.
2: Among the people who have already been impacted by changes to Medicaid eligibility under President Donald Trump's Big Beautiful Bill Act, signed into law last year, are refugees, asylees who fled persecution, and some victims of sex trafficking. This is according to an analysis by KFF Health News, an independent health policy publication that also says interpreters who risk their lives assisting U.S. service members in Afghanistan, all of whom are in the country with the federal government's permission, have also lost benefits. Trump administration officials say they are reserving taxpayer-funded programs for American citizens. The law's changes to key safety net programs such as Medicaid and food stamps are also a hard blow to some immigrants who have legal status but are not yet permanent residents. The immigrants affected are people living legally in the country but not yet eligible for a green card. That's the case of a Romanian immigrant in Chicago who depended on Medicaid to pay for nursing home care after suffering a stroke and who, according to his partner, was notified by the state of Illinois the federal government will no longer pay for it.
3: And suddenly they decided to cut him off. I'm not having it. I'm going to fight for him and everyone else that needs it. And this is, to me, insane.
2: Another group that is deeply affected by the Medicaid cuts under President Trump's law are refugees, including Ukrainians, who fled their native country after Russia invaded it in 2022.
4: People are disappointed. People are discouraged. They really don't know what to do because, unfortunately, they cannot go back yet. Because, as you know, the war is still going on.
2: Now, just to be clear, Olena, these are people who are here in the country legally, right? These are not undocumented immigrants.
4: Yes, these people are here legally. They are here on the program of U4U, which is United for Ukraine. And they're also called parolees, which is different than refugees and asylum seekers.
2: Asylum seekers are immigrants who fled persecution in their home country and have requested U.S. protection, while parolees are those allowed into the country by the U.S. government for humanitarian reasons. According to the Self-Reliance Association, a Chicago-based organization that offers support services for immigrants, as many as 9,400 Ukrainians are affected by the cuts just in the state of Illinois. The Congressional Budget Office estimated that 100,000 people would become uninsured over a decade as a result of Medicaid cuts under President Trump's law, but the KFF Health News analysis of state-level data says that more than 281,000 immigrants from 9 states and the District of Columbia were expected to lose Medicaid starting in October. Rafael Romo, CNN, Atlanta.
1: Brazil's presidential race will enter a runoff later this month. Neither of the top two candidates secured 50% of the vote in Sunday's general election. Right-wing Brazilian Senator Flavio Bolsonaro won 47% of the vote. Just days ago, polls showed he was trailing sitting President Luiz Inácio Lula da Silva. The leftist incumbent is seeking his fourth non-consecutive term in office. He took second place with just shy of 45% of the vote. The two candidates represent very different political visions for Brazil, both domestically and internationally. One voter explains the stakes for the country.
5: There is a great deal of apprehension. I suppose I didn't expect this. I had high hopes that the election would be decided in the first round in Lula's favor. So it's very hard to see us heading into a runoff, trailing someone who is beholden to the United States, someone who, in our view, has bad plans for Brazil. It's too much hopelessness.
1: Earlier, we heard from Brian Pitts, the assistant director of UCLA's Latin American Institute, and he explained why the pre-vote polls were so far off.
6: This happened in the previous election, 2022, as well. There was significant underreported support for Flavio Bolsonaro's father, Jair Bolsonaro. I mean, we've seen this in the United States as well. A lot of times people don't admit to the pollsters they're going to vote for far-right candidates. And generally, these candidates in both the U.S. and Brazil have overperformed. This puts Lula at a distinct advantage in a runoff because out of the candidates who got the other 8% of the vote, most of those are right-wing candidates as well. And it's likely their support will go to Flavio Bolsonaro in the second round in 3 weeks.
1: A day after tens of thousands of people protested all across Spain, demonstrators have returned to their base in downtown Madrid. They're calling for a general strike following the defeat of a housing bill, which was meant to protect some tenants from eviction. Prime Minister Pedro Sanchez might call a snap election for November in the wake of the huge public anger. The outrage was sparked by the eviction of an 87-year-old woman in Madrid. Thousands of young protesters took to the streets of New Delhi and Mumbai on Sunday in yet another day of demands, calling for India's election chief to resign. Anger over changes to voter rolls is fueling the protests. Demonstrators say the changes benefit Prime Minister Narendra Modi and his party, and that the names of millions of eligible voters were purged. The Electoral Commission says the changes are necessary to remove dead, inaccurate and duplicate entries. On Friday, it directed officials to re-register eligible voters who were mistakenly missing from the voter rolls. Well, protesters are planning a long march to show support for Pakistan's former Prime Minister Imran Khan and his political party, the PTI. The protest marchers want Khan to be released from prison, where he's been since 2023. They say they will walk hundreds of kilometres to Islamabad, Pakistan's capital. Negotiations between the PTI party and the government failed to reach any kind of agreement concerning the planned march. We have much more coming up on the show, including a mysterious death in Siberia. An employee at a laboratory studying the plague has died after an accident there. What we know so far, that's just ahead. Stay with us.

0: Democrat James Tallarico, October 14th on CNN.
1: Welcome back, everyone. An investigation is underway in Japan after an American Marine was arrested on suspicion of murdering a woman while stationed in Okinawa Island. The Japanese government has filed a rare formal protest with the U.S., calling the alleged killing extremely brutal and heinous. CNN's Hanako Montgomery has more details.
2: We're getting more details now about a gruesome murder in Okinawa. Police have arrested a suspect, 20-year-old Lance Corporal Devin Jacob Ballard, a U.S. Marine stationed in the prefecture. He was arrested on Sunday on suspicion of killing 39-year-old Anna Yagi. Police say Anna was found collapsed inside a hotel room in the early hours of Saturday and that she died from strangulation. They're also investigating the case as a possible robbery, given that some of Anna's belongings were taken from the room and later found discarded nearby. Investigators have also told us that security camera footage shows a man believed to be a foreign national with a shaved head entering the hotel room with Anna and later leaving with her belongings. Now, Ballard, the suspect, has denied the allegations, according to the police, and the investigation is ongoing. Now, separately, both the U.S. Marine Corps and the U.S. Embassy in Japan have expressed their condolences, with the embassy also adding that the U.S. is cooperating with Japanese authorities over this investigation. Now, this case has stirred up a lot of anger in Japan, where the Prime Minister, Sanae Takaichi, has lodged a rare protest against the United States. She's also called for the, quote, fullest possible cooperation with the investigation, thorough discipline among U.S. military personnel, and measures to prevent the recurrence of crimes and accidents. And for people in Okinawa, this stirs up painful memories of 2016 when similarly a woman in Okinawa was murdered. Now, this victim was also raped, and later a former U.S. Marine was arrested and sentenced to life in prison for those crimes. And many in Okinawa point to the fact that they shoulder what they call an unfair burden, that a majority of U.S. military bases in Japan are stationed in Okinawa. And they argue that, therefore, there are more violent crimes involving U.S. military personnel in the prefecture. So this case has added to these longstanding issues, longstanding friction between military bases belonging to the United States and Okinawans. It's also added to the frustration that many locals feel over a number of issues involving sex crimes and U.S. military personnel. And they're also calling for greater accountability over the murder of Anna Yagi. Hanako Montgomery, CNN, Tokyo.
1: The U.S. Coast Guard has suspended its search nearly 72 hours after a medical transport jet went missing with six people on board while flying from Bermuda to Boston. U.S. aviation authorities reported losing contact with the air ambulance on Saturday morning. Debris confirmed to be from the aircraft was later found off the coast of Nantucket Island in Massachusetts. According to FlightAware data, the plane was flying at an altitude of 24,000 feet before plunging 13,000 feet over 2 minutes. Officials say suspending the search was not an easy decision, and they express condolences to the families and loved ones affected. Russian authorities are working to ease public fears after the death of a worker at a plague laboratory. Local officials say a, quote, suspected dangerous infection was released in an accident at the Anti-Plague Research Institute in Siberia. One employee is said to have died after being diagnosed with pneumonia of unknown origin. Nearly 200 people are reportedly under observation at the hospital where the laboratory worker was taken. A local official suggested that the victim, a 28-year-old woman, may have died from the plague. Earlier, we spoke to a virologist who explained whether a potential plague infection is cause for wider concern.
3: I don't think that most people actually need to be particularly concerned about this, because while pneumonic plague is really, really deadly, it has about a case fatality rate of 71%, it's not actually very transmissible. And the Irkutsk area, this whole entire region of Siberia And Mongolia is actually plagued with endemic plague in much of the wildlife there. So that's actually why they have a research institute there. They're very used to dealing with this. Now, that doesn't necessarily mean that the secrecy about this has been great, but it actually isn't terribly unusual for plague cases to happen in this region. What is more unusual is that it happened from apparently a laboratory accident.
1: An unusually warm October is pushing boot season back and a return to the beach. CNN meteorologist Alison Chinchar has more on the summer-like weather sweeping the west.
4: Nearly three dozen record highs are possible over the next several days in the western portion of the U.S. Every single one of these dots represents one of those records, keeping in mind that some of these places could break record highs several days in a row, because this is expected to be a very prolonged heat wave out into the west. Take Sacramento, for example, 84 for the high temperature for average right now, triple digits for the next 3 days. Los Angeles also looking at some triple digit temperatures, even though they're average. Average this time of year is only 80 degrees. And it's not just California. Las Vegas, Salt Lake, even Denver, all of these areas looking at temperatures 10, maybe even as much as 15 degrees above average. Now, you take a look at the prolonged event, because that's what we really talked about. Many of these areas out west are expecting those temperatures above average through at least Thursday or Friday of this week before we finally start to see them dip back down. And that's the case for Sacramento, Los Angeles, San Diego, San Francisco, a lot of these areas. That's also why you have the heat risk in some elevated levels here. Notice a lot of the red and even some of the purple indicating the major and the extreme level of the heat risk. Now, this is for Monday, but notice as we get into Tuesday, a lot of it stays there, but you start noticing more of it begin to spread eastward as we get into Wednesday and Thursday of this week before we will finally see some relief as we head into the weekend.
1: Coming up on CNN Newsroom, this year's Oktoberfest in Munich had record attendance. We will have more on the German beer festival and what organizers are saying about it.

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1: Welcome back, everyone. Well, the world's largest beer festival, Munich's Oktoberfest, has wrapped up with its biggest turnout yet. Organisers say a record 7.4 million people attended. That is nearly a million more attendees than last year. Beer sales also went up by almost 3%. Organisers say they collected 105,000 of those iconic beer mugs that visitors tried to smuggle home, while many people came from Germany. Americans, Italians and Austrians made up the largest share of foreign visitors. Great stuff. Thanks so much for your company this hour. I'm Rosemary Church. CNN Newsroom with Christy Lustout is next after a short break. Do stay with us.

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1: Hello and welcome. I'm Christy Lustad in Hong Kong and ahead right here on CNN Newsroom. Yemen's government launches a new offensive against the Iran-backed Houthi rebels. A look at who is promising support in a live report.
2: Live from Hong Kong, this is CNN Newsroom with Christy Lustad.
1: A Saudi-led coalition pledges support for Yemeni offensive against the Iran-backed Houthis. This is going to give you, we're going to give you the very latest news story that we have at this moment. Our pardon, apologies here for technical disruptions, but we are going to begin this hour with a major redeployment by the U.S. Air Force. This comes as British authorities investigate an alleged plot that targeted a U.K. airbase by the U.S. military. We have this report by CNN's Julia Benbrook.
3: We are still gathering information on this, but according to a source familiar, the United States has moved its long-range bombers stationed in the UK back to their American home stations following an unspecified new threat. A U.S. official tells CNN in a statement, quote, "We can acknowledge now that all U.S. bombers that were deployed to RAF Fairford have redeployed their home stations in the United States." That official did not go into detail on why these planes were moved. Now, this is happening just days after the British government arrested a number of individuals in connection to an alleged Iranian plot to target the UK airbase where those planes were located. The arrests were made, but those individuals were quickly released on bail. Iran has denied any connection to that incident. Now, that airbase had been used to deploy B-1 bombers used in the war against Iran. We have reached out to the White House for more information on this new threat. A source familiar referred to it as a real-world incident. Julia Benbrook, CNN, the White House.
1: Now, an official familiar with the move says it is unusual that the U.S. brought the bombers home instead of deploying them to another base in the region. Now, earlier, CNN's national security analyst Alex Pleatsis explained how the decision may be linked to a larger shift in U.S. firepower near Iran.
4: It's unusual in the sense that we did move all of our aircraft from the base. There was probably several dozen bombers there, plus that were been there deployed for quite some time. So it speaks to the credibility and the seriousness of the threat overall to the base that we're talking about. But this also didn't happen in a vacuum. So at the same time the bombers were sent home, what hasn't been as well publicized is of the two aircraft carriers that have been on station outside of Iran, the Bush has been going, is moving towards a port call and will be out of the region for quite some time, leaving only one aircraft carrier there with the third one still inbound. So it's still several weeks until that second carrier will return, plus the third. And in the face of the ongoing threat, plus the long deployment of the bombers, in the face of that threat, it makes sense to redeploy those forces for right now for R&R back at home. In the event that they're needed, they'll be redeployed or some other platforms will be redeployed if the president decides that they need to commence combat operations against Iran again, which he has threatened to do and potentially signaled after the midterms if the Iranians don't come to the table to make a deal in good faith.
1: CNN contributor Alex Pleatsis there. Now, a Saudi-led coalition is pledging its full support for the Yemeni offensive against the Iran-backed Houthis. Now, the rebel group has carried out a lightning offensive in recent weeks, taking on a key port in the Red Sea coast and claiming several strikes on vital Saudi energy facilities. Now, CNN's international diplomatic editor Nick Robertson joins us now live from Jerusalem. And Nick, what is known about the scope and scale of Yemen's military operation against the Houthis?
5: It's expected to expand and intensify. This was laid out in speeches by both the head of the Presidency Council, leadership, if you will, of the internationally backed government in Yemen, stating very clearly that they were going to retake all the territory from the Houthis, the Iran-backed proxy inside of Yemen, who control the capital. And as you say, in recent weeks, had a lightning offensive in the southwest of Yemen to take control of Bab al-Mandab, that vital narrow strait of water where the Red Sea goes out into the Gulf of Oman. Vital for international maritime traffic, vital to get oil supplies from Saudi Arabia to the international markets, particularly in Asia. So this has been the Houthis' expansions recently, and current offensive in the southwest of Yemen is causing a great deal of concern. The current offensive that the Houthis have is around the city of Taiz, the third largest city inside of in Yemen. But the real concern around that city at the moment is that the high mountains are a strategic advantage. And if the Houthis get control of them, it will make it much harder to dislodge them from their control of all of the Red Sea coastline. So that's sort of the background narrative. But you also have a step up over the past weeks of offensive Houthi offensives inside of Yemen. You have Saudi air support for those Yemeni government, internationally recognized Yemeni government forces on the ground. The Houthis say that the capital Sana'a that they control was struck by Saudi airstrikes over the weekend. The Houthis also say that they've been striking Saudi oil infrastructure inside of Saudi Arabia over the past few days around the capital and in other locations. So the whole temperature around this is heating up. So the move and announcement this weekend, just last night, by the internationally backed Yemeni government is a very clear signal that they are going to upscale their efforts now, not just to sort of resist the Houthi advances, but to try to take the fight to the Houthis and defeat the Houthis and retake control of the whole country. So it's significant you have those statements, and then sequence within a few hours later, you have the Saudi statement saying that they will give full operation support, as they have been, to this Yemeni force. And at the same time today, you have the field marshal, the most powerful military figure from Pakistan, his foreign minister, his defense minister, with him in Saudi Arabia, along with the Turkish foreign minister, defense minister, and head of the military, gathering for a meeting of this Saudi-Pakistan-Turkey military pact and alliance, and forces have been committed to support the Saudis in whatever they do in their coalition to support the Yemenis. So this conflict in Yemen stands at this moment apparently to expand and get bigger with the aim of forcing out the Houthis completely.
1: And just as Yemeni government announces this military operation, the Houthi militants made their announcement of more strikes inside Saudi Arabia, targeting energy installations. What do we know about that? And, the overall impact of Houthi militant action?
5: The Saudis have been extremely concerned about getting drawn into a conflict in Yemen because their oil infrastructure, by its very nature, is above ground, and therefore it is vulnerable to attack. It has been attacked by the Houthis recently. It has also been attacked by the Iran-backed proxies in Iraq. Those militias have also targeted Saudi Arabia's oil infrastructure. Saudi Arabia is acutely aware that if it raises the tempo of a conflict against the Houthis, this could draw in the Houthis backers in Iran, also potentially to launch strikes. So the jeopardy here for Saudi Arabia is that that the oil infrastructure is vulnerable, and it's vital at this time, as there is the conflict over the Strait of Hormuz that Iran is trying to control and target shipping. So it really, the temperature was up in the region. This will possibly likely raise it further.
1: Nick Robertson reporting live for us from Jerusalem. Thank you, Nick. Now, Brazil's presidential race will enter a runoff later this month. Neither of the top two candidates secured 50% of the vote in Sunday's general election. Now, the right-wing Brazilian Senator Flavio Bolsonaro won 47% of the vote. Just days ago, polls showed that he was trailing sitting President Luiz Inácio Lula da Silva. The leftist incumbent is seeking his fourth non-consecutive term in office. He took second place, which is shy of 45% of the vote. And the two candidates represent very different political visions for Brazil, both domestically and internationally. And they are returning to the campaign trail.
6: É hora da gente mostrar a verdadeira.
7: It is time for us to show the true picture of Brazil today and the Brazil we want. So starting tomorrow, we are beginning a new campaign, a campaign in which, with only two candidates, we will be able to show the difference between the proposals that exist for Brazil.
8: Eu quero oportunidade.
9: I'm very happy about the real possibility that, 3 weeks from now, Brazil will give a definitive answer that it wants a modern government, a government with fewer ministries, a government that will restore democracy.
1: Now, Christopher Sabatini is a director of the Latin America program at Chatham House. He joins us now live from London. Thank you very much indeed for joining us here on Newsroom. We have a runoff, but Bolsonaro was able to pull ahead. Tell us why.
10: Well, first of all, we saw this in 2022 when Flavio Bolsonaro's father, Jair Bolsonaro, outperformed the surveys in the first round and the second round by as much as 10 percentage points. This is a chronic problem with surveys being conducted today. Mm-hmm. They almost always undercount the vote of the far right. And that's what happened in Brazil, even in this case, by a little less than margin. But largely what Brazilians are voting for is, first of all, along very polarized lines. In both cases, the candidates have a majority of disapproval from the voters. So it's really split right down the middle. But second of all, what Flavio Bolsonaro was running on was primarily a get tough on crime campaign. Build more prisons, use an iron fist, maybe even collaborate with the United States on transnational crime. And that's what really won the day. For many people, there's a certain amount of Lula fatigue. And I think this is what we'll see going to the second round.
1: We have a polarized voter base, a very tight race, and at stake here, Brazil's relationship with many players in the world, especially Donald Trump. So how could this election, how could it affect Brazil's relationship with a U.S. administration that has its eyes on dominance in Latin America?
10: Yeah, you couldn't imagine a starker difference here. Flavio Bolsonaro and the whole Bolsonaro family, both the father, who is referred to as the Trump of the tropics, are very closely allied with this White House and for the Trump administration, who's sort of really sort of tried to elevate this its

0: in Ecuador, in Chile, and in Argentina. And this would just add another, if you will, country or government in his column. And that means two things. First of all, a tougher line on China, which will be difficult for Brazil because China is its number one trade partner, but also greater U.S. access in terms of fighting transnational crime and even collaboration in terms of joint military exercises. And that means, as we've seen in other countries, bringing the military much more into internal security issues, which in Latin America, a land in which there are many coups and often arrestive military and armed forces, that's really a dangerous precedent. But that is the agenda that the Donald Trump administration is pushing. And it's one that Flavio Bolsonaro has signed on to, even agreeing to or pushing for the naming of two of the major gangs in Brazil as being narco-terrorist groups, which opens the field up entirely for U.S., as they would say, kinetic action with the Brazilian government, should Flavio Bolsonaro win.
1: With not just the United States, but as you pointed out, China will change depending on who becomes the country's next leader. But what about Brazil's role on the world stage? Because Brazil has been a very vocal participant in the BRICS group, in the United Nations, in the G20. How could that change in the event of a Bolsonaro presidency?
0: Changed dramatically. First of all, what we're seeing, as you mentioned, this would be the fourth time that Lula, if he were to win, would become the president. And really, since 2003, when he was originally inaugurated, it's been the PT, his party, the Workers' Party, that set the agenda in foreign policy for Brazil. That has meant Brazil presenting itself as a representative of the global South, arguing for greater plurality in the government system, in the global system, arguing for multilateral reform, arguing for climate change. If a Flavio Bolsonaro government were to come to power, what that means is a complete retraction. You'd see less participation in the BRICS group, the Brazil, Russia, India, China, and South Africa group. You'd see less emphasis on climate change. Brazil has been a real advocate for COP and climate change policies. That will certainly decline. Flavio Bolsonaro is an aggressive climate change skeptic. And you'd also see less of an alliance even in trying to reform the United Nations. In many ways, Flavio Bolsonaro and the Bolsonaro family reflect a growing trend within global politics to basically sort of jettison many of the old rules of the past, engage in more unilateral activity, and even engage in sort of the sort of spheres of influence that Donald Trump has been trying to push. So this will really damage Brazil's role as an international leader in arguing for international law and multilateralism. Although, quite frankly, even under the PT, under Lula, it wasn't always that much of a champion, except in rhetoric. In action, often it failed. But even in rhetoric now, that's about to go out the window.
1: Mm-mm. And again, this is a very tight race heading into a runoff. But it's not just Brazil that's doing this. This has always happened or has happened recently in Peru and in Colombia as well. Why is this taking place across the region?
0: It's a good question. First of all, it's because the party systems in many of these countries has collapsed. The center has fallen out. And what's happened isn't so much, if you will, a sort of tidal shift in these domestic politics of these countries towards the right. What we're seeing is a rejection of the incumbents over and over. And as they fail to deliver, basically the parties on either side, the left and the right, become more extreme. Now, the PT is much more of a traditional social democratic party. But what's happened in Brazil is basically the entire party system, in the case of the Bolsonaros, has shifted even more to the far right, to the anti-woke, Trump-aligned right. And we see this across the elections yesterday in Brazil. The PL, the Partido Liberal, the party of the Bolsonaros, won a plurality of governorships, won a plurality of senatorships, and it won a plurality of the Chamber of Deputies. We're looking right now at the shrinkage of the moderate left in Brazil, symbolized by the PT, and a much greater shift to the right. And that will dramatically change politics. And honestly, even if we go to this, there's only 2 percentage points, as you mentioned. Even when we go to the second round, very little is going to change. The other candidates who are competing, the 10 or so other candidates, really were just in basically the single digits or even less. So this is going to be basically Bolsonaro's election to lose.
1: Well, Christopher Sabatini, thank you for, you know, framing the showdown for us and describing what's at stake here. Take care.
0: Thanks, Christy.
1: Okay, there's much more to come right here in CNN Newsroom, including the concerns and questions over the security failures involved in the Fly Dubai incident. We'll go live to Jerusalem for the latest on the investigation. And Spain's prime minister has just called to dissolve parliament.

0: I wasn't worried.
1: Not for a second.
2: Back. Now, Reuters has obtained new video from inside the Tel Aviv-bound Fly Dubai flight that almost ended in tragedy. In the video, passengers can be seen helping the wounded captain. And a warning, the video you're about to see is graphic.
3: David, my head is...
4: No, you adjust the head with the pillow.
3: My head is paining. It is hurting. It is hurting.
4: Give me the pillow.
3: No sleep. My head is hurting.
4: Take this.
2: Israeli sources tell CNN the co-pilot accused of attacking the pilot and trying to hijack the flight probably acted alone. The United Arab Emirates and Israel are both investigating the incident, which has since raised serious concerns about the security failures before the flight and, of course, how it all happened in the first place. Now, let's go straight to CNN's Oren Lieberman. He joins us live from Jerusalem. And, Oren, this investigation is ongoing. What is the latest on the suspect and his motives?
5: Christy, one of the key questions here was whether pilot suspect Hammam al-Hammami was acting as part of a larger organization, whether he had received funding, planning, training from any terrorist cell or any terrorist organization. One of the reasons this is a key question is that several hours after the hijacking incident, it was posted on his LinkedIn page, a video with former Al-Qaeda leader Ayman al-Zawahiri. And that led investigators and still leading investigators to look at the possibility that this was in some way linked to either Al-Qaeda or a different terrorist organization. But two Israeli sources tell us that from the investigation so far, it seems as if the suspect here, al-Hammami, acted on his own. And that's a key point here. Now, that being said, both of those sources said that this is still from early in the investigation, and with further information, that may change. But for right now, it seems al-Hammami acted on his own. Israeli officials, including Prime Minister Benjamin Netanyahu, have characterized this as an attempted jihadist attack. There are investigations from Israel, from the United Arab Emirates, and from the Saudi Arabia's Interior Ministry. That's where the Fly Dubai flight made an emergency landing. So we'll see where these investigations lead and what other information is turned up, Christy.
2: And Oren, can you tell us about the cockpit crash axe, how it should be used, and how it was used by the attacker?
5: This is fairly standard issue in a commercial cockpit, and it's intended to be used in the event of a crash or an emergency. It can break through glass. It can be used to try to rip through the fairly thin metal that's used on airplanes. In this case, the UAE prosecutor general says it was part of the attack, and the suspect here, according to the prosecutor general in the UAE, used it to try to subdue, to try to perhaps kill the captain of the airline as part of the hijacking. With the pilot out of the way, it would have been easy for the suspect to simply control the flight from that point on. So that may well be part of the investigation as well, Christy.
2: All right, Oren Lieberman reporting us live from Jerusalem for us. Thank you. You're watching CNN Newsroom. We'll be right back.

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1: Welcome back. I'm Christy Lou Stout, and let's take a look at today's top stories. An unspecified threat has prompted the U.S. military to move all of its long-range bombers from a U.K. airbase back to their home stations. Now, that's according to a U.S. official who did not provide further details. But the redeployment comes amid an ongoing investigation into an alleged Iranian plot that targeted the base. Yemen's Saudi-backed government has announced the start of a major military offensive against the Iran-backed Houthis. A Saudi-led coalition has pledged its full support of the offensive. The announcement comes after weeks of renewed fighting by the Houthi rebels targeting the Red Sea coast and targets within Saudi Arabia. Officials from Saudi Arabia, Turkey, and Pakistan will meet in Riyadh today to discuss this and other developments in the region. Now, Brazil's President Luiz Inácio Lula da Silva will face Senator Flávio Bolsonaro in a runoff presidential election. Neither took 50% of the vote in Sunday's general election. President Lula da Silva is hoping to secure his fourth term in office. And Senator Bolsonaro says he hopes to continue the right-wing legacy of his father, former President Jair Bolsonaro. Now, the second round of voting will take place on October the 25th. Now, Tennessee death row inmate Krista Pike is still critically ill and unconscious in the hospital after surviving a failed execution attempt by lethal injection. Her attorneys say that she is on a ventilator after the state administered two doses of the typically fatal drug pentobarbital. And now her medical and legal future remain unclear. One of Pike's lawyers spoke to CNN about her condition and what obligation he thinks the state has to her now.
2: At the very least, the governor should commute Ms. Pike's death sentence to a life sentence, at the very least. We had already asked that the governor commute her for many good reasons. I think she's spent over 30 years in prison, most of that in solitary confinement, only to be taken out and not executed, but tried to execute her. And that we don't know right now, and we may never know, what sort of torture she endured during that process, where her consciousness was, what physical pain there was, what mental torture she went through.
1: Over the weekend, Spanish police cleared out thousands from a migrant camp along a beach in the country's autonomous North African city of Ceuta. A Sunday sweep comes as local residents call for a solution to the migration crisis. More than 72,000 people crossed the border from Morocco back in July. Most went back, but about 10,000 remained in Ceuta. Spain's Interior Ministry says the migrants collected on Sunday will now either be processed or returned to Morocco. Despite a long-standing dispute with Morocco over the enclave's sovereignty, the Spanish king and queen are also expected to make their first official visit to Ceuta next week. Now, thousands of young protesters took to the streets of New Delhi and Mumbai on Sunday in yet another day of demands calling for India's election chief to resign. Anger over changes to voter rolls is fueling the protests. And the demonstrators say that the changes benefit Prime Minister Narendra Modi and his party in that the names of millions of eligible voters were purged. The Electoral Commission says the changes are necessary to remove dead, inaccurate, and duplicate entries. On Friday, it directed officials to re-register eligible voters who were mistakenly missing from the voter rolls. You're watching CNN Newsroom. We'll be right back.

0: Welcome back, and here are your business headlines. Now, crude oil futures are down despite the escalation in fighting between Saudi and Houthi forces. Both Brent, that's the international benchmark, and U.S. crude oil prices have dipped today. And the latest shipping data shows Middle East crude exports rose above pre-war levels in four of the 7 days of the final weeks of September. That and release of G7 reserves have mitigated the impact on oil prices, at least for now. Now, U.S. President Donald Trump has announced leadership for a new AI task force comprised of federal government officials. Jay Clayton, he's the director of national intelligence, will lead that team. The president says the task force will, quote, ensure that America continues to lead the world in AI development. He said on multiple occasions that outpacing China and preserving economic gains driven by AI are top priorities. Now, new research is shedding more light on the public health risks of excessive screen time for children and teens. In fact, a review of 121 global studies found that too much screen time was associated with about 20% of depression cases and 15% of obesity cases among young people. Now, the research found the risks were greater for kids with less offline support and lower digital literacy. Now, Spain's Prime Minister Pedro Sanchez has called a special election for the end of November after Parliament rejected his housing bill over the weekend. Now, protesters have been calling for a general strike following the defeat of the housing bill, which was meant to protect some tenants from eviction. The outrage was all sparked by the eviction of an 87-year-old woman in Madrid. Now, meanwhile, an investigation is underway in Japan after an American Marine was arrested on suspicion of murdering a woman while stationed on Okinawa Island. The Japanese government has filed a rare formal protest with the U.S., calling the alleged killing extremely brutal and heinous. Hanako Montgomery has more.
1: We're getting more details now about a gruesome murder in Okinawa. Police have arrested a suspect, 20-year-old Lance Corporal Devin Jacob Ballard, a U.S. Marine stationed in the prefecture. He was arrested on Sunday on suspicion of killing 39-year-old Anna Yagi. Police say Anna was found collapsed inside a hotel room in the early hours of Saturday and that she died from strangulation. They're also investigating the case as a possible robbery, given that some of Anna's belongings were taken from the room and later found discarded nearby. Investigators have also told us that security camera footage shows a man believed to be a foreign national with a shaved head entering the hotel room with Anna and later leaving with her belongings. Now, Ballard, the suspect, has denied the allegations, according to the police, and the investigation is ongoing. Now, separately, both the U.S. Marine Corps and the U.S. Embassy in Japan have expressed their condolences, with the embassy also adding that the U.S. is cooperating with Japanese authorities over this investigation. Now, this case has stirred up a lot of anger in Japan, where the Prime Minister, Sanae Takaichi, has lodged a rare protest against the United States. She's also called for the, quote, fullest possible cooperation with the investigation, thorough discipline among U.S. military personnel, and measures to prevent the recurrence of crimes and accidents. And for people in Okinawa, this stirs up painful memories of 2016 when similarly a woman in Okinawa was murdered. Now, this victim was also raped, and later a former U.S. Marine was arrested and sentenced to life in prison for those crimes. And many in Okinawa point to the fact that they shoulder what they call an unfair burden, that a majority of U.S. military bases in Japan are stationed in Okinawa. And they argue that, therefore, there are more violent crimes involving U.S. military personnel in the prefecture. So this case has added to these longstanding issues, longstanding friction between military bases belonging to the United States and Okinawans. It's also added to the frustration that many locals feel over a number of issues involving sex crimes and U.S. military personnel. And they're also calling for greater accountability over the murder of Anna Yagi. Hanako Montgomery, CNN, Tokyo.
0: Okay, for our next story, hopefully you do not have a fear of heights, because if you do, you want to brace yourself for this. Now, the world's largest human tower competition was held in Spain on Sunday. Now, the event showcased the ability required to build these amazing towering structures. 1,000 people packed this arena and cheered on the teams as they completed their human towers. The competition also showcases a regional tradition that calls for children to climb to the top of each tower to crown it. Wow. Now, a man, meanwhile, in Egypt is being hailed as a hero for saving a child who fell from a balcony. This remarkable rescue was caught on video, shows the man standing outside his shop. A boy runs up and points to the falling child. He got tangled up in a clothesline, giving the man a split second to run underneath and to catch him. Now, the man later described how nervous he was, but thankfully was there, right place, right time. Now, for our international viewers, World Sport is next. And for those of you in North America, I'll be back with more CNN Newsroom after this quick break.

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1: Welcome back. Now, Chancellor Friedrich Merz is doubling down on Germany's support for Ukraine as Russia escalates its aerial campaign ahead of winter. Over the weekend, the Kremlin warned that foreign officials are not safe in Ukraine's capital. Despite that, Mr. Merz made an unannounced visit to Kyiv on Sunday, where he was greeted by air raid sirens and explosions. Moscow had targeted a key bridge over the Dnipro River that connects either side of the Ukrainian capital. Now, several German defense company CEOs also joined the chancellor in Kyiv to further solidify the country's growing partnerships. In addition to finalizing a drone and missile production deal, Berlin plans to issue over $1.1 billion in military aid to Kyiv, as well as nearly $400 million to repair Ukraine's energy systems. There's less than 1 month to go until the U.S. midterm elections, and the numbers aren't looking good for President Trump. Recent polling shows more Americans disapprove of his work during the second term, which could have dire consequences for his fellow Republicans come November. In fact, an ABC Telemundo poll shows the president losing critical support among Latinos, a bloc that helped propel him to the White House 2 years ago. It also shows a larger amount of Latino voters say they want Democrats to win control of Congress. Now, it continues this pattern of waning support for the president. Now, CNN's poll of polls, this is an average of several recent polls, shows President Trump's average approval rating at 34%. Now, the top issue for most Americans heading into the midterms is the economy, which could be thorny for Republicans. A polling from the Associated Press shows Americans disapprove of President Trump's handling of the cost of living by 82%. A shaky performance from Republicans has put many on guard across the country. Traditionally conservative states like Texas, Alaska, Ohio, Iowa are now pouring money into Republican campaigns, hoping to keep those states red. CNN's Jeff Zeleny visited Iowa to speak with Ashley Hinson, the Republican nominee in November's Senate race.
2: Hey, Congresswoman, how are you? Good to see you.
3: Glad to have you here.
4: We're back in Iowa to see Ashley Hinson, who's suddenly emerging as Exhibit A for how Republicans are trying to thread a delicate needle with the president here in Trump country.
5: As you know, President Trump won just 2 years ago here by 13 points. It's the third time he won in Iowa. How would you assess his popularity now versus those times?
3: Well, certainly in a midterm, everything narrows. And I think that's true no matter who's in the White House.
4: It's a remarkable balancing act to watch. From loyalty in the Oval Office earlier this week.
6: You're doing a fantastic job.
7: We're working hard and appreciate your agenda.
4: To creating some distance back home in Iowa.
8: I've called for an immediate and successful end to the war in Iran so that families can get some relief at the pump and the checkout line.
4: Yet she didn't vote that way like two of her fellow Iowa Republicans in Congress, who switched their votes to help pass a resolution directing the president to end the war.
9: One, two, three.
4: But even at her own campaign stop in Waterloo,
10: oh my goodness.
3: There you go.
9: Thank you.
4: She saw that speaking out against an unpopular war can be unpopular with some Republicans.
11: Just saying stop and just walking away is
3: no,
11: not the answer.
3: Successful.
11: She qualified.
3: Because when you say stop, it almost sounds like
11: successful.
4: In the final month of the race, Republicans are on a red state rescue mission, pouring $20 million more in Hinson ads this week, which could bring the Iowa tally to more than $100 million, with far bigger investments in Ohio and Texas.
5: Why is this race so difficult?
3: I don't think it's difficult. I'm out there in all 99 counties. I run every race the same. So for me, it's always been going out and earning every vote and running like I'm 10 points behind, which I don't think I am. I think I'm going to win on November 3rd.
5: I mean, you were saying that same thing 2 months ago, running like you're 10 points behind. But now some Republicans actually are concerned you may be. And the Senate Leadership Fund, as you know, invested $20 million more dollars this week.
3: When I talk about issues that are affecting families, we do need to bring prices down. We need to figure out how we provide relief to working families.
4: She's locked in a tight race with Josh Turek, a Democratic state lawmaker and two-time gold medal Paralympian. We met earlier this year.
12: Seat number 51, it's right here. It's Iowa. And this isn't pie in the sky.
4: A year ago, Hinson tightly embraced Trump as she launched her Senate campaign.
13: I am running to be President Trump's top ally in the United States Senate.
4: But her tone has steadily shifted.
13: I have a record of delivering that shows that I don't care about party labels.
4: Now airing TV ads stressing bipartisanship.
14: Working across the aisle isn't always easy,
10: but it's how you get results.
5: How do you square that?
3: Yeah, I am a bipartisan fighter, and nothing changes about who's in the White House or who has the gavel. I'm still going to operate that way. I think you can agree with somebody, or you can be a thorn in their side and always do what's right for your state, and that's what I
5: have. Have you gone too MAGA?
3: Huh?
5: Have you gone too MAGA?
3: I think I am pro-Iowa, and I'm pro-American, and that's what I will always support.
4: In the final month of this campaign, Republicans are trying to defend their own turf. Democrats are trying to pick up 4 seats to win control of the U.S. Senate. It is clear the battle for the balance of power in Washington runs straight through Trump country. Jeff Zeleny, CNN, Des Moines.
1: Pressure is building at Cornell University over the school's handling of an alleged gang rape by several fraternity members in 2024. Demonstrators held a rally off campus on Sunday in support of the accuser, and 20 student organizations have planned on-campus protests in the day ahead. CNN's law enforcement reporter Mark Morales has more on the growing demands for accountability.
14: A large number of demonstrators gathered about a mile away from campus today in just the most recent show of frustration with how this case has been handled. Now, they spoke at large about how unhappy they were with how the university and the local district attorney has handled this case, but also their message was one of support. They supported Jane Doe, anybody that's in a similar situation to her, not just at Cornell University, but at universities all over. And they're not the only ones that have been expressing how unhappy they were about this investigation. We've heard from New York Governor Kathy Hochul, who has since put in the New York Attorney General, Letitia James, in charge of the criminal investigation on this side. But we also heard from Jane Doe's attorney. His issue from the very beginning was how the district attorney's office was looking at the evidence that they had already had. And they based most of their decision not to pursue charges on a 6-page document that Jane Doe signed. But the attorney says that that document was severely lacking in a lot of real key parts of evidence that it did not have. Take a listen.
15: Not communicated enough about what the university did after the assault was reported, which has led to distrust. There are real legal and privacy limits on what we can say. But we will make a greater effort to explain what we can, to provide context about the actions Cornell has taken, and to be more transparent. This message is the beginning of what we hope will be an ongoing, constructive, and dynamic conversation with our community. In the coming weeks, we will create additional opportunities for members of our community to ask questions and hear directly from university leadership. That will include opportunities for Cornell leadership.
14: Now, remember, there's going to be 2 separate investigations happening here. There's the criminal side that's going to be done by the attorney general and her office. And she's going to have the power to go through and conduct interviews, search for evidence, whether that's search warrants. She's going to have the full prosecutorial power that's going to be given to her to find out what happens. But on the other side, there's major questions for how the university handled this. How did local university police handle this? And that's going to be done by an independent investigator that's going to be hired by the university to do that forensic analysis and to basically figure out what went wrong. Mark Morales, CNN, New York.
1: Now, SpaceX's Crew 12 has handed over command of the International Space Station to the newly arrived Crew 13 in an emotional ceremony. Now, the crews are switching roles as Crew 12 prepares for its splashdown back on Earth and Crew 13 begins its long-duration mission. If weather and splashdown conditions are perfect, the returning crew could begin their trip back to Earth as soon as Wednesday.
16: We are so excited for the continuation of Expedition 75 to see all the incredible things that they will do. They're going to have a very, very busy mission, lots of science, lots of spacewalks, lots of space station upgrades and maintenance. So we're so excited to see what they will pull off.
1: And now for a look at the North American box office. Tom Cruise's satirical new drama, it's called Digger, brutally failed to match his previous blockbusters. The Warner Brothers film only grossed about $8 million in its opening weekend. And it was no competition for Amazon MGM Studios' adaptation of Colleen Hoover's Verity, which topped domestic ticket sales over the weekend. The psychological thriller, it stars Anne Hathaway and Dakota Johnson, it earned roughly $32.6 million across North American theaters. As CNN's David Daniel has more on Hollywood's upcoming releases.
17: My name is Frances Haugen.
10: I used to work at Facebook. The documents I have provided to Congress prove that Facebook has repeatedly misled the public.
17: Your Attention, Please looks at the movement and events that led to several lawsuits against Meta, one of which resulted in a $17 billion settlement and the company promising changes to Facebook and Instagram. The documentary debuts on Apple TV and other platforms Tuesday. The Social Reckoning, Aaron Sorkin's dramatization of the investigation that became the Facebook files, opens in theaters Friday. Stray Kids reportedly has joined BTS in declining to submit any music for consideration at next year's Grammy Awards. The boy band's label, JYP, did not explain the decision and did not immediately respond to a request for comment. In July, BTS said its members objected to awards being divided by region or language, an apparent response to the new Grammys category, Best Asian Pop Music Performance. In Hollywood, I'm David Daniel.
1: Okay, hundreds of dachshunds strutted their tiny legs down Paris's iconic Champs-Élysées for the city's annual sausage walk. The onlookers, they were delighted as pups in a wide variety of costumes and berets paraded down the street. It is Fashion Week in Paris, so the catwalk models in town, they had some serious canine competition. Now, from the wiener dogs dressed in berets to pint-sized cowboys, the dachshunds, you can see they turned plenty of heads there on that famous avenue. Thank you so much for watching. I'm Christy Lustout. CNN Newsroom continues after this short break. Keep me here.

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1: Hello and welcome. I'm Christy Lou Stout in Hong Kong and ahead right here on CNN Newsroom. Yemen's government launches a new offensive against the Iran-backed Houthi rebels. Look at who is promising support in a live report. Plus, the U.S. removes all its Air Force bombers from a military base in the U.K. What we're learning about the threat that prompted this highly unusual move. And an OpenAI safety employee quits, warning of dangerous company culture. This is Donald Trump unveils his new super intelligence force.
2: Live from Hong Kong, this is CNN Newsroom with Christy Lou Stout.
1: A Saudi-led coalition is pledging its full support for the Yemeni offensive against the Iran-backed Houthis. Here's more now from Yemen's government.
3: Today, I announce the start of military operations to retake the remaining territory of the Republic and extend the authority of the state and its institutions across all national soil. We have issued directives to the armed and security forces and all military formations to begin executing their assigned tasks according to approved plans until the country is liberated from the grip of the terrorist militia.
1: The Houthi-controlled armed forces said on Sunday that Saudi Arabia had carried out 106 air and missile strikes over the previous 24 hours, targeting the capital Sana'a and other areas of the country. In retaliation for those strikes, the Houthis claimed that they had attacked vital Saudi energy targets, including an Aramco facility in the Saudi capital, Riyadh. CNN's international diplomatic editor, Nick Robertson, joins us now live from Jerusalem with more. Nick, tell us, you know, just what's on the table for Yemen's military operation against the Houthis?
4: Yeah, they say that they plan to retake the whole country from the Houthis. That is a very tall order. The Houthis control the capital. They control all the Red Sea coast. That lightning push they had just a few weeks ago took control of the port city of Mocha and then all the way down to that very narrow part of the Red Sea waterway, Bab al-Mandab Strait, a key and vital maritime global maritime trade route. And that does seem to be where the international Yemeni government is pushing the beginning of its offensive at the moment to retake that Bab al-Mandab area at that bottom of the Red Sea, if you will. That does seem to be a primary focus. They've been very concerned because the Houthis have been appearing to make gains around the Yemen's third largest city of Taiz, that is in the southwest of the country. The mountains around there are the sort of dominant military feature, if you will, and it was felt that if the Houthis took control of those mountaintops, therefore they'd be able to hold on to control of the Red Sea for much longer. But it does seem at the moment that the main focus, at least in one area that we can see, is to get those Yemeni forces, Yemeni internationally recognized, the forces of the internationally recognized Yemeni government, to get them to get control of Bab al-Mandab Strait and likely try to push further up the coast there. The importance, if you will, of hearing from the Saudi coalition that they will continue full operational support for the Yemeni government, it's significant because they're the ones that have been providing the air support to try to hold back the Houthis over the past month or so. And the Houthis there saying 106 strikes in the past few days on targets, also on the capital Sana'a. The Houthis also saying that they've struck back at Saudi oil facilities. And that is where Saudi feels it has a vulnerability. Saudi Arabia has been pulling together an international coalition to support the Yemeni government. They obviously have recently signed a three-way alliance with Turkey, with Pakistan as well. And the military chiefs, defense ministers and foreign ministers of those countries are meeting in Saudi today to look at the current situation. So it does seem at the moment as if we are in a moment where the Yemeni government has committed itself to a major operation that won't be easy given the nature of their forces, but does appear to have the backing of Saudi and this broader coalition.
1: Yeah, I appreciate the update on this announced offensive on the back of those, as you reported, advances in Yemen and beyond by the Houthi militants. Nick Robertson reporting live. Thank you. The U.S. military says that at least four people have been killed in a strike on an alleged drug-running boat in the Caribbean. U.S. Southern Command cited, quote, confirmed intelligence that allegedly linked the boat to narco trafficking. Sunday marks the latest strike in the Trump administration's ongoing campaign to curb the flow of drugs into the United States. Now, since the regional operations began in September of 2025, the U.S. military has killed at least 238 people and destroyed about 80 vessels. We are also following a major redeployment by the U.S. Air Force. Now, this comes as British authorities investigate the alleged plot that targeted a U.K. airbase used by the U.S. military. CNN's Julia Benbrook has the latest from the White House.
5: We are still gathering information on this, but according to a source familiar, the United States has moved its long-range bombers stationed in the UK back to their American home stations following an unspecified new threat. A U.S. official tells CNN in a statement, quote, "We can acknowledge now that all U.S. bombers that were deployed to RAF Fairford have redeployed their home stations in the United States." That official did not go into detail on why these planes were moved. Now, this is happening just days after the British government arrested a number of individuals in connection to an alleged Iranian plot to target the UK airbase where those planes were located. The arrests were made, but those individuals were quickly released on bail. Iran has denied any connection to that incident. Now, that airbase had been used to deploy B-1 bombers used in the war against Iran. We have reached out to the White House for more information on this new threat. A source familiar referred to it as a real-world incident. Julia Benbrook, CNN, the White House.
1: Now, earlier, CNN spoke with military analyst and retired U.S. Air Force Colonel Cedric Layton. And this is interesting. This is his assessment of the possible threats that RAF Fairford and other U.K. bases could be facing.
6: Bases in the U.K. have often been under surveillance. Iranian sleeper cells are active in the United Kingdom. These sleeper cells are basically intelligence gathering efforts by the Iranian Revolutionary Guard Corps and other elements of the Iranian regime. And what they do is they can collect both intelligence as well as conduct potential sabotage operations. And the big fear in this particular case was that they would actually be conducting some kind of sabotage operation, which would have been directed not just against the base itself, but against these aircraft, because they can be seen directly from the perimeter of the base. You can see these B-1s when they're deployed there, and it's not a big distance from a perimeter road to actually strike these aircraft with an RPG or anything like that. So I think they took a prudent course of action in this particular case to bring these aircraft out of potential harm's way.
1: Now, Reuters has obtained new video from inside the Tel Aviv-bound Fly Dubai flight that almost ended in tragedy. In this video, passengers can be seen helping the wounded captain. And a warning, this video you're about to see is graphic.
7: David, yeah? My head is...
8: No, you... Adjust the head with the pillow.
7: My head is paining. It is hurting. It is hurting. Oh.
8: Rama, yeah. Give me the pillow. Give me the pillow.
7: No sleep. My head is hurting.
8: Okay.
1: Israeli sources tell CNN the co-pilot accused of attacking the pilot and trying to hijack the flight probably acted alone. The United Arab Emirates and Israel are both investigating the incident, which has since raised serious concerns about the security failures before the flight and, of course, how it happened in the first place. Now let's go straight to CNN's Oren Lieberman. He joins us live from Jerusalem. And Oren, you're learning more details about the co-pilot behind this attack. What's the latest?
9: Christy, one of the key questions going into this and as this investigation continues is whether the pilot suspect, Hammam al-Hammami, had acted on his own or whether he was working, organized, trained, funded by a terrorist cell that was working essentially with him. Well, we've learned from two Israeli sources that at least as of right now, they believe he was in fact acting on his own, that there wasn't a larger cell here at work or a larger organization. Now, that was a key question because several hours after the hijacking incident, on al-Hamami's LinkedIn page, there was a post with a photo of former al-Qaeda leader Ayman al-Zawahiri, and that led investigators to wonder whether al-Qaeda was in some way linked to this. Well, at least as of right now, investigators believe that Hammam al-Hamami had acted on his own. Now, both sources with whom CNN spoke says this is still early information, and further information as the investigation unfolds could lead investigators to conclude that he was perhaps potentially part of a larger cell. But as of right now, the belief and the suspicion that investigators are working with is that al-Hamami acted on his own. Now, it's not just Israel that's conducting an investigation here. The UAE is, as is Saudi Arabia's interior ministry, and that's because the Fly Dubai flight made an emergency landing in Saudi Arabia. So we're still in the early stages here, but it is interesting to learn this so far, as investigators are still very much working on piecing all of this together. Christy?
1: And we're also learning more about what was used as a weapon in this attack, this cockpit crash axe. What can you tell us?
9: It's not uncommon at all for there to be a crash axe in the cockpit for the use by the pilots on board a flight. It is exactly what you would think it is. It's used to break open windows or cut through the relatively thin metal on board commercial aircraft. In this case, investigators say, and the UAE's attorney general says, the crash axe itself was used as a weapon and wielded by the suspect here, Hammam al-Hamami, to attack the pilot in what looks like an attempt to take over the flight. Had that worked, that means al-Hamami would have had the cockpit to himself. It would have been virtually impossible to get inside the cockpit, and that means he would have been able to do whatever he wanted.
1: CNN's Oren Lieberman joining us live from Jerusalem. Thank you. Now, there is less than 1 month to go until the U.S. midterm elections, and you have to wonder about the wisdom of President Trump telling voters to imagine that he is on the ballot. Now, polls are consistently showing Americans disapprove of what he's done during his second term, and that could have dire consequences for his fellow Republicans who are on the ballot. In fact, a NBC Telemundo poll shows the president losing critical support among Latinos, a bloc that helped propel him to the White House 2 years ago. It also shows a larger amount of Latino voters say that they want Democrats to win control of Congress. It continues a pattern of waning support for the president. In fact, CNN's poll of polls, it's an average of several.

0: 4%. But this is what he told voters over the weekend.
1: So I'm just saying we win when I'm on the ballot. And I've never really done this, certainly to this extent. I don't think anybody has. I don't think any of the president has, certainly. But I'm really in to win it. We want to win the midterms. If we can, we want to win the midterm. And we have great people. So if you don't mind, please pretend that I'm on the ballot.
0: The top issue for most Americans is the affordability crisis. And polling from the Associated Press shows Americans disapprove of President Trump's handling of the cost of living by 82%. But the head of the U.S. National Economic Council, who was appointed by President Trump, says bad polling doesn't accurately reflect the state of the economy.
2: Ahead of an election cycle, the fact that there's, you know, possibly partisan pollsters telling us that the people are really, really depressed, it's a classic Democrat move. And I just don't buy it, because if it were true, if the polls were any value for thinking about what's going on with consumers, then we should look at the consumption data and say, geez, yeah, that's right. People aren't spending. But in fact, the retailers are doing well. I talk to the banks all the time. They say that their consumers are happy and they're paying back their loans. And so the data, the hard data, are radically inconsistent with the polls.
0: But it's not a done deal for Democrats, according to CNN senior political analyst Ron Brownstein. He says Republicans will continue to keep up appearances until the very end and are going to exhaust every option for their candidates.
3: They are putting on a brave face, but if you look at where MAGA Inc., his PAC, is spending its money, it's to fortify places that Republicans could not have imagined they would need to fortify. A few weeks ago, districts that he won, House districts that he won by 10 or more points. They are competing now not only in Ohio, Alaska, Texas, and Iowa, all states that he won by double digits, and where polls this weekend put his approval rating at only 40 to 41% in states where he got 55% of the vote. Kansas, the Republicans are shifting money into Kansas, where Democrats haven't won a Senate seat in over 100 years. Now, the fact that almost the entire battlefield is unfolding in red places, places that voted for Trump in 24, means this is not a done deal for Democrats. There may be reversion to the mean in some of these places. They still have to struggle to secure voters, to lock down voters who are down on Trump but still dubious of them. But again, the fact that we are talking seriously about places like Kansas and Nebraska gives you an idea of what the election is like in places that are more marginal or swing.
0: Ron Brownstein there. There is much more to come right here on CNN Newsroom. Brazilian voters will head back to the polls in a few weeks for another round of presidential elections, and we'll show you what's at stake in this race. Protests continue in Madrid after a failed housing bill. Ahead, the decision the country's prime minister is making. Next.

0: Welcome back. Now, Brazil's presidential race will hold a runoff later this month. Neither of the top two candidates secured 50% of the vote in Sunday's general election. Right-wing Brazilian Senator Flávio Bolsonaro won 47% of the vote. Just days ago, polls showed that he was trailing the sitting president, Luiz Inácio Lula da Silva. The leftist incumbent is seeking his fourth non-consecutive term in office, and he took second place with just shy of 45% of the vote. The two candidates represent very different political visions for Brazil, both domestically and internationally, and they are returning to the campaign trail.
1: Hora da gente mostrar a verdadeira...
2: It is time for us to show the true picture of Brazil today and the Brazil we want. So starting tomorrow, we are beginning a new campaign, a campaign in which, with only two candidates, we will be able to show the difference between the proposals that exist for Brazil.
3: I'm very happy about the real possibility that, 3 weeks from now, Brazil will give a definitive answer that it wants a modern government, a government with fewer ministries, a government that will restore democracy.
0: Now, earlier I spoke with Christopher Sabatini, director of the Latin America program at Chatham House, and I asked him how Bolsonaro was able to pull ahead after polls showed him behind President Lula da Silva.
4: Well, first of all, we saw this in 2022 when Flávio Bolsonaro's father, Jair Bolsonaro, outperformed the surveys in the first round and the second round by as much as 10 percentage points. This is a chronic problem with surveys being conducted today. Mm-hmm. They almost always undercount the vote of the far right. And that's what happened in Brazil, even in this case, by a little less than margin. But largely what Brazilians are voting for is, first of all, along very polarized lines. In both cases, the candidates have a majority of disapproval from the voters. So it's really split right down the middle. But second of all, what Flávio Bolsonaro was running on was primarily a get tough on crime campaign. Build more prisons, use an iron fist, maybe even collaborate with the United States on transnational crime. And that's what really won the day. For many people, there's a certain amount of Lula fatigue. And I think this is what we'll see going to the second round.
0: We have a polarized voter base, a very tight race, and at stake here, Brazil's relationship with many players in the world, especially Donald Trump. So how could this election, how could it affect Brazil's relationship with a U.S. administration that has its eyes on dominance in Latin America?
4: Yeah, you couldn't imagine a starker difference here. Flávio Bolsonaro and the whole Bolsonaro family, both the father, who is referred to as the Trump of the tropics, are very closely allied with this White House and for the Trump administration, who's sort of really sort of tried to elevate this its doctrine towards Latin America as the revival of the Monroe Doctrine of 1823. They call it the Donroe Doctrine. It is deeply, deeply partisan. Donald Trump has weighed in the elections in Honduras, in Costa Rica, in Colombia, in El Salvador, in Peru, in Ecuador, in Chile, and in Argentina. And this would just add another, if you will, country or government in his column. And that means two things. First of all, a tougher line on China, which will be difficult for Brazil because China is its number one trade partner, but also greater U.S. access in terms of fighting transnational crime and even collaboration in terms of joint military exercises. And that means, as we've seen in other countries, bringing the military much more into internal security issues, which in Latin America, a land in which there are many coups and often arrestive military and armed forces, that's really a dangerous precedent, but that is the agenda that the Donald Trump administration is pushing. And it's one that Flávio Bolsonaro has signed on to, even agreeing to or pushing for the naming of two of the major gangs in Brazil as being narco-terrorist groups, which opens the field up entirely for U.S., as they would say, kinetic action with the Brazilian government, should Flávio Bolsonaro win.
0: With not just the United States, but as you pointed out, China will change depending on who becomes the country's next leader. But what about Brazil's role on the world stage? Because Brazil has been a very vocal participant in the BRICS group, in the United Nations, in the G20. How could that change in the event of a Bolsonaro presidency?
4: changed dramatically. First of all, what we're seeing, as you mentioned, this would be the fourth time that Lula, if he were to win, would become the president. And really, since 2003, when he was originally inaugurated, it's been the PT, his party, the Workers' Party, that set the agenda in foreign policy for Brazil. That has meant Brazil presenting itself as a representative of the global South, arguing for greater multi-plurality in the government system, in the global system, arguing for multilateral reform, arguing for climate change. If a Flavio Bolsonaro government were to come to power, what that means is a complete retraction. You'd see less participation in the BRICS group, the Brazil, Russia, India, China, and South Africa group. You'd see less emphasis on climate change. Brazil has been a real advocate for COP and climate change policies that will certainly decline. Flavio Bolsonaro is an aggressive climate change skeptic. And you'd also see less of an alliance even in trying to reform the United Nations. In many ways, Flavio Bolsonaro and the Bolsonaro family reflect a growing trend within global politics to basically sort of jettison many of the old rules of the past, engage in more unilateral activity, and even engage in sort of the sort of spheres of influence that Donald Trump has been trying to push. So this will really damage Brazil's role as an international leader in arguing for international law and multilateralism. Although, quite frankly, even under the PT, under Lula, it wasn't always that much of a champion, except in rhetoric. In action, often it failed. But even in rhetoric now, that's about to go out the window.
0: Okay, Spain's prime minister, Pedro Sanchez, has called for a special election for the end of November, this after parliament rejected his housing bill over the weekend. Protesters have been calling for a general strike following the defeat of the housing bill, which was meant to protect some tenants from eviction. Public outrage was sparked by the eviction of an 87-year-old woman in Madrid. Now, let's bring in CNN's Paul Mosquera, who's standing by for us in Madrid. And Paul, Spain's prime minister has called for a snap election. How could this play out for him and his government?
5: Well, Christy, many say that he has decided to bring the elections forward because he intends to capitalize that discontent that we have seen taking to the streets over the last few days. This is the discontent from the demonstrators that has been protesting over the housing crisis in the country. Now, it is not really clear how he would really benefit from it. There are some doubts. Nevertheless, Spaniards will be going to the polls in just 8 weeks. That's how Pedro Sanchez announced it in a televised speech, recognizing that during the last 3 years, the government has made some mistakes. But he also asked the people, the citizens, to renew and to broaden the public support in order to undertake the necessary reforms to reduce the inequality in housing, as in many other areas. This decision, Christy, comes just less than 72 hours since the parliament failed to pass the 2 decrees that the government presented in order to handle the housing emergency. Most of the members of the parliament voted negative when it came into giving the green light to those decrees, so this means that they won't come into effect. And this situation triggered the demonstrations and the protests over the country. Just in Madrid on Saturday, we saw how thousands of people took central Madrid, the center of the city, as to again take their demands on housing in Cibeles, the square where normally the Spanish selection, the Spanish football team, celebrates its victories. Now, it will remain unclear on how the parliament may look after these elections, but as we were saying, it is pretty clear that Sanchez will try to capitalize the discontent that we have seen on the streets. Christy.
0: A snap election in Spain called amid a housing crisis. Paul Mosquera reporting live from Madrid for us. Thank you. Oh, still ahead right here on CNN Newsroom, an update on the medical condition of death row inmate Krista Pike after her failed execution by lethal injection. And frustration is growing at Cornell University over the school's handling of an alleged gang rape. We'll have a look at the ongoing protests and the renewed criminal investigation next.

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1: Welcome back. I'm Christy Lustow. Now, Tennessee death row inmate Krista Pike is still critically ill and unconscious in the hospital after surviving a failed execution attempt by lethal injection. And now her medical and legal future remain unclear. One of Pike's lawyers spoke to CNN about what obligation he thinks the state has to her now.
2: At the very least, the governor should commute Ms. Pike's death sentence to a life sentence, at the very least. We had already asked that the governor commute her for many good reasons. I think she's spent over 30 years in prison, most of that in solitary confinement, only to be taken out and not executed, but tried to execute her.
1: Now, CNN's Jen Sullivan takes a look at Krista Pike's case and how it has renewed debate about the death penalty in the U.S.
3: The woman who survived a failed execution in Tennessee last week is still in the hospital. Lawyers for 50-year-old Krista Pike say she's currently on a ventilator and unconscious.
2: We don't know what the prognosis is. She may not fully recover, and there may be issues about her competence.
3: Pike was 18 years old when she killed 19-year-old Colleen Slemmer in Knoxville, Tennessee in 1995. She was sentenced to death. She was scheduled to be executed last Wednesday. She was injected with two doses of the lethal drug pentobarbital, but she survived.
2: We don't know what drugs there were, whether manufactured, compounded, how well they were preserved, what was done with them.
3: Pike's failed execution has renewed debate about how these procedures are carried out.
4: You have basically a medical procedure with the advent of lethal injection for executions. But then you have some non-medical staff, and then you have staff that have medical training, but they're not the level of medical staff that you would see in a hospital doing a procedure.
3: A recent poll conducted over the summer found 66% of Americans support the death penalty for people convicted of murder. At a rally in Ohio Saturday night, President Donald Trump called to expand the death penalty.
5: And we will pass the death penalty for large-scale drug dealers, human traffickers, and anyone who ever kills a police officer or law enforcement official.
3: The governor of Tennessee has suspended all new executions for the rest of the year and announced a third party will investigate Pike's failed execution. I'm Jen Sullivan reporting.
1: Now, the pressure is building at Cornell University over the school's handling of an alleged gang rape by several fraternity members in 2024. Demonstrators held a rally off campus on Sunday in support of the accuser, and 20 student organizations have planned on-campus protests in the days ahead. CNN's law enforcement reporter Mark Morales has more on the growing demands for accountability.
6: A large number of demonstrators gathered about a mile away from campus today in just the most recent show of frustration with how this case has been handled. Now, they spoke at large about how unhappy they were with how the university and the local district attorney has handled this case, but also their message was one of support. They supported Jane Doe, anybody that's in a similar situation to her, not just at Cornell University, but at universities all over. And they're not the only ones that have been expressing how unhappy they were about this investigation. We've heard from New York Governor Kathy Hochul, who has since put in the New York Attorney General Letitia James in charge of the criminal investigation on this side. But we also heard from Jane Doe's attorney. His issue from the very beginning was how the district attorney's office was looking at the evidence that they had already had. And they based most of their decision not to pursue charges on a six-page document that Jane Doe signed. But the attorney says that that document was severely lacking in a lot of real key parts of evidence that it did not have. Take a listen.
7: Not communicated enough about what the university did after the assault was reported, which has led to distrust. There are real legal and privacy limits on what we can say. But we will make a greater effort to explain what we can, to provide context about the actions Cornell has taken, and to be more transparent. This message is the beginning of what we hope will be an ongoing, constructive, and dynamic conversation with our community. In the coming weeks, We will create additional opportunities for members of our community to ask questions and hear directly from university leadership. That will include opportunities for Cornell leadership.
6: Now, remember, there's going to be two separate investigations happening here. There's the criminal side that's going to be done by the Attorney General and her office, and she's going to have the power to go through and conduct interviews, search for evidence, whether that's search warrants. She's going to have the full prosecutorial power that's going to be given to her to find out what happens. But on the other side, there's major questions for how the university handled this. How did local university police handle this? And that's going to be done by an independent investigator that's going to be hired by the university to do that forensic analysis and to basically figure out what went wrong. Mark Morales, CNN, New York.
1: Now, right now, we're going to bring up live pictures of a state ceremony in Jerusalem. The event is honoring the memory of the victims of the October 7th, 2023 Hamas attacks and the fallen soldiers of the subsequent war. Israel's President Isaac Herzog is speaking right now. The prime minister and defense minister are among the other top officials who are expected to speak at today's memorial ceremony. Now, President Donald Trump has announced leadership for a new AI task force comprised of federal government officials. Jay Clayton, the director of U.S. National Intelligence, will lead that team. Now, the president says the task force will, quote, ensure that America continues to lead the world in AI development. Now, idea for the group, it was floated last month amid growing calls for regulation and oversight. But President Trump has said on multiple occasions that outpacing China and preserving economic gains driven by AI are his top priorities. Now, the formation of that team comes after a dire warning from a former safety employee at OpenAI. And he detailed his concerns in an article titled, I Quit OpenAI Because Its Culture is Broken. It was published in The Atlantic. Now, the man says that he worked for years overseeing safety reports and drafting the company's plans to address problems. He argues that advanced AI systems need strict safeguards like those found in aviation or in the nuclear power industry. And ultimately, he claims AI capabilities are advancing faster than researchers can understand. Now, joining me now is Elena Simperl. She is the co-director of the King's Institute for Artificial Intelligence and is a professor at King's College in London. Elena, thank you very much indeed for joining us here on CNN Newsroom. What do you make of this latest AI safety resignation and that article written by Robinson?
8: Well, I can't say I'm surprised, but I think it is good to see people who know the industry inside out coming forward and sharing this information. This is not the first time in recent months that we have seen changes in the AI safety team at OpenAI. What has been less discussed in the media was the fact that their head of AI safety left a few months ago already. Mm. And then before David Robinson's open letter last week, we also heard that OpenAI dismissed three safety researchers for what they say was allegedly sharing information with an external testing organization. Mm. Now, David Robinson left, wrote this open letter about the company's AI safety culture, and he said essentially what many independent experts in the AI community have been saying all along over the past months, that the latest cyber incidents could have been prevented with a more careful, with a more thoughtful approach to how technology is tested. And so it's less about the fact that we don't understand what is happening. It is more a fact that technology is improving. These are not toys. These are very powerful technologies that have taken a lot of research and funds to develop. But yet they've been tested and assessed in a careless way. And the companies have admitted to some of it, but his open letter worryingly says that the culture hasn't changed. Mm. And I think this matters for a number of reasons. So you've mentioned safety reports. So this is someone who knows the industry inside out. He wrote these safety reports for 12 of the latest OpenAI Frontier launches. Safety reports are essentially what a company chooses to disclose about a new release publicly. So now if the person who wrote 12 of these reports comes out and says, the company culture is broken, then how much can we, the public, trust what these documents say? And going back to last week, President Trump spoke about the fact that the agreement that the companies have signed is morally binding. A few days later, basically, we hear about potential breaches. So this raises questions about what we actually know and what is being disclosed. And the other important thing is, as things stand...
9: It raises a number of important questions, you know, and it's important that you just brought up that, you know, Robinson is just the latest AI safety expert to resign from OpenAI, and that we only know about this culture that he's criticizing because he resigned, he left, and he's exposing them for it. Robinson is also calling for nuclear-style safeguards. I wanted to ask you, is that realistic? Can engineering controls from the nuclear sector or even aviation, can that be applied to AI? Because people are looking for solutions here.
8: Yes, absolutely. And I think there's two components to this problem. There is the engineering of powerful AI systems and the techniques that we have to make sure that these technologies are aligned to what we people, their developers, their users want them to do. But then independently of this, self-regulation for powerful national security technologies can work, just like we have shown at global scale that it can work for nuclear power, it can work for aviation. And we've done this in times that were just as trying as the ones that we are living through today. But there is one important component there. In these safety critical industries, there was a strong regulator behind them, and there was independent inspection, mandatory incident reporting. And at the moment, we don't have any of these in AI. Instead, we have self-policing and morally binding agreements, which basically means that unless we hear what is happening, like we've heard recently in the open letter, we don't really know what is happening.
9: Got it.
8: So Hugging Face, for instance, if Hugging Face would have not reported the incident in July to the FBI, we don't know what would have happened, right?
9: That's right. And you just laid out for us, and thank you for that, Alina Semperl, about what is needed in terms of strong oversight, a regulatory body to look after AI, because right now we're not getting that in terms of independent inspection or a strong regulator. That is what's needed right now. Alina, we're going to have to leave it at that, but thank you very much indeed for joining us here on the program. Alina Semperl.
8: Thank you for having me.
9: Now, the Japanese government, meanwhile, is investigating after police arrested a U.S. Marine on suspicion of murder on Okinawa. We've got the details of that story next.

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1: Welcome back. Now, an investigation is underway in Japan after an American Marine was arrested on suspicion of murdering a woman while stationed on Okinawa Island. The Japanese government has filed a rare formal protest with the U.S., calling the alleged killing extremely brutal and heinous. Hanako Montgomery has more.
2: We're getting more details now about a gruesome murder in Okinawa. Police have arrested a suspect, 20-year-old Lance Corporal Devin Jacob Ballard, a U.S. Marine stationed in the prefecture. He was arrested on Sunday on suspicion of killing 39-year-old Anna Yagi. Police say Anna was found collapsed inside a hotel room in the early hours of Saturday and that she died from strangulation. They're also investigating the case as a possible robbery, given that some of Anna's belongings were taken from the room and later found discarded nearby. Investigators have also told us that security camera footage shows a man believed to be a foreign national with a shaved head entering the hotel room with Anna and later leaving with her belongings. Now, Ballard, the suspect, has denied the allegations, according to the police, and the investigation is ongoing. Now, separately, both the U.S. Marine Corps and the U.S. Embassy in Japan have expressed their condolences, with the embassy also adding that the U.S. is cooperating with Japanese authorities over this investigation. Now, this case has stirred up a lot of anger in Japan, where the Prime Minister, Sanae Takaichi, has lodged a rare protest against the United States. She's also called for the, quote, fullest possible cooperation with the investigation, thorough discipline among U.S. military personnel, and measures to prevent the recurrence of crimes and accidents. And for people in Okinawa, this stirs up painful memories of 2016 when, similarly, a woman in Okinawa was murdered. Now, this victim was also raped, and later, a former U.S. Marine was arrested and sentenced to life in prison for those crimes. And many in Okinawa point to the fact that they shoulder what they call an unfair burden, that a majority of U.S. military bases in Japan are stationed in Okinawa. And they argue that, therefore, there are more violent crimes involving U.S. military personnel in the prefecture. So this case has added to these longstanding issues, longstanding friction between military bases belonging to the United States and Okinawans. It's also added to the frustration that many locals feel over a number of issues involving sex crimes and U.S. military personnel. And they're also calling for a greater accountability over the murder of Anna Yagi. Hanako Montgomery, CNN, Tokyo.
1: Now, the FBI has charged a California woman with acting as an unregistered agent for China and spying on the Taiwan president's relative's son and his family. 34-year-old Wanying Heather Zhang was arrested on Sunday. And according to the U.S. government complaint, Zhang flew to Seattle in 2025 to surveil the Taiwan president's relative and to take photos. And the U.S. attorney office in Central California says that she coordinated the trip using tradecraft to avoid being caught and did not notify the U.S. that she was acting for foreign government. Zhang is due to appear in court on Monday. You're watching CNN Newsroom.

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1: Okay, this just in. King Charles's younger brother, Andrew Mountbatten-Windsor, has launched legal action against police in England over his arrest earlier this year on suspicion of misconduct in public office following revelations from the Epstein files. Mountbatten-Windsor has asked for a judge to determine if Thames Valley Police's actions against him earlier this year were lawful. He has lodged a judicial review in relation to the search warrants that were executed at his home and his former home, and a court hearing will be held on Thursday, according to British media. The former Duke of York became the first senior royal in centuries to be arrested in February. No charges have so far been filed, and he has vehemently denied any and all wrongdoing. Thank you for watching. I'm Christy Lou Stout. CNN Headline Express is next.

0: Democrat James Tallarico, October 14th on CNN.
1: The countdown to the midterms is on, and the numbers suggest some trouble for President Trump and the GOP. What newly released polling is revealing this morning. Plus,
2: we must do everything we can to prevent what happened to Jane Doe and everyone before her and anyone after her from ever happening again.
1: Cornell University's president speaks out for the first time on the alleged gang rape case as calls for accountability grow in the renewed investigation. And Tennessee death row inmate Krista Pike is still in the hospital and unconscious after last week's failed execution, what her attorney is now pushing for. Good morning, everyone. I'm Brad Smith. This is CNN Headline Express. Glad that you're with us today. Let's get started. There is less than 1 month until the midterm elections, and the numbers are not looking good for President Trump. More than a million ballots have already been cast, but a new poll out this weekend shows the president is losing critical support among Latino voters, a group that helped send him to the White House 2 years ago. The NBC Telemundo poll finds Latino voters overwhelmingly want Democrats to take control of Congress. Among all Americans, CNN's polling tracker shows Trump average approval rating at 34%. And with voters saying the economy is their top issue, well, that could spell trouble for Republicans. An AP poll out last week found 82% of Americans disapprove of President Trump's handling of the cost of living. But the National Economic Council director is pushing back, saying that the economy is, quote, booming. CNN's Julia Benbrook has the latest from the White House.
3: Those polls that you pointed out clearly show that Americans are concerned about the cost of living and the overall state of the economy right now. President Donald Trump and members of his administration are working to tamp down those concerns. In fact, in an interview earlier today with CNN's Jake Tapper, White House economic advisor Kevin Hassett said that he believes that Americans are not looking at the whole picture, that things are better than what Americans are feeling right now. But this comes as Trump is out on the campaign trail making his case to voters. Of course, Republicans have control of the White House, the Senate, and the House right now. But if any of that changes, it leads to a big dynamic shift here in Washington. Trump's schedule started out with appearances in Oklahoma and in Alabama. And there were questions, you know, why spend time in those just historically red states? He said that he wanted to go and thank them, that he wanted to show gratitude for the sweeping victories that have been delivered to him. Last night, he was in Ohio. A GOP official tells us that those Oklahoma and Alabama appearances are really outliers, that he will be spending time in more battleground states. And while he was in Ohio, he was speaking just outside of Dayton. He delivered a familiar message. He told voters that he wants them to pretend like he is on the ballot. He really wants to focus in on turnout. And Republicans hope that that message still resonates as Trump's approval rating is now at an all-time low. But take a listen to what he shared.
4: So I'm just saying we win when I'm on the ballot. And I've never really done this, certainly to this extent. I don't think anybody has. I don't think any of the president has, certainly. But I'm really in to win it. We want to win the midterms. If we can, we want to win the midterms. And we have great people. So if you don't mind, please pretend that I'm on the ballot.
3: And there in Ohio, there's a key Senate race to watch, one that will play a big role in the balance of power between Republican Senator John Husted and former Democratic Senator Sherrod Brown. A recent New York Times Siena poll showed them in a neck-and-neck race. So Trump, he's been out on the campaign trail, and we expect him to consistently do that throughout this next month.
1: Thank you, Julia. Pressure is building at Cornell University as questions mount over the school's handling of an alleged gang rape back in 2024. Protesters held a rally off campus on Sunday in support of the accuser, with many speaking to their desire to make sure that Jane Doe and others in her situation are being heard.
5: We still see the ongoing issues that she endured and that she survived and made it out of. And we see how it's still impacting her. And the fact that she is still having to pursue her case 2 years later disgusts me.
6: I just wanted to show people in Ithaca and nationwide that there are people who care about them. They are not alone. There are others with experiences just like them.
1: Governor Kathy Hochul expressed her support to protesters and apologized for not being able to attend the rally. CNN's Mark Morales has the latest on the investigation.
7: We've heard from New York Governor Kathy Hochul, who has since put in the New York Attorney General Letitia James in charge of the criminal investigation on this side. But we also heard from Jane Doe's attorney. His issue from the very beginning was how the district attorney's office was looking at the evidence that they had already had. And they based most of their decision not to pursue charges on a six-page document that Jane Doe signed. But the attorney says that that document was severely lacking in a lot of real key parts of evidence that it did not have. Take a listen.
2: Not communicated enough about what the university did after the assault was reported, which has led to distrust. There are real legal and privacy limits on what we can say. But we will make a greater effort to explain what we can, to provide context about the actions Cornell has taken, and to be more transparent. This message is the beginning of what we hope will be an ongoing, constructive, and dynamic conversation with our community. In the coming weeks, we will create additional opportunities for members of our community to ask questions and hear directly from university leadership. That will include opportunities for Cornell leadership.
7: Now, remember, there's going to be two separate investigations happening here. There's the criminal side that's going to be done by the attorney general and her office. And she's going to have the power to go through and conduct interviews, search for evidence, whether that's search warrants. She's going to have the full prosecutorial power that's going to be given to her to find out what happens. But on the other side, there's major questions for how the university handled this. How did local university police handle this? And that's going to be done by an independent investigator that's going to be hired by the university to do that forensic analysis and to basically figure out what went wrong. Mark Morales, CNN, New York.
1: Thank you, Mark. Jane Doe's attorney told CNN Sunday that she's dealing with ongoing threats and attempts to reveal her identity. We're going to hear more later on from that interview this hour. We've also got some new video to show you from inside that Tel Aviv-bound Fly Dubai flight that almost ended in tragedy. And a warning that the video you're about to see is graphic.
8: David, my head is...
9: No, you adjust the head. Adjust the head with the pillow.
8: My head is failing. It is hurting. It is hurting.
9: Oh. Rama, give me the pillow. Give me the pillow.
8: No sleep. My head is hurting.
9: Take this.
1: Israeli sources tell CNN that the co-pilot accused of attacking the pilot and trying to hijack the flight probably acted alone. The United Arab Emirates and Israel are both investigating the incident, which has raised some serious concerns about the security failures before the flight. CNN's Oren Lieberman has more from Jerusalem.
10: Israel's Ben-Gurion International Airport is known worldwide for its vaunted security. In the past, aviation safety experts would come to see how it's done. So how did Israel's security safeguards fail so spectacularly with this Fly Dubai flight? 10 years ago, we got an inside look at Israel's aviation security system. Listen to this from a story we did as we went inside the Ministry of Transportation's Security Operations Center. Each flight, each passenger, each pilot, and each member of the flight crew is checked long before arriving in Israeli airspace. This room is staffed 24/7. There's never a moment without pressure. An off-course aircraft, a flight without security clearance, all of this is flagged immediately.
11: There is everyday situation that a flight can be, we have such concerns about it, and we check that and verify that everything is secured clear prior to entering the Israeli airspace.
10: That's Dvir Rubinstein, and he's the Director of Aviation Security at the Ministry of Transportation. He's describing exactly the sorts of checks that should have stopped this event from ever happening before it started. But that clearly didn't happen. In fact, in a briefing on Saturday evening, the Transportation Ministry said it didn't know the names of the crew members on board the Fly Dubai flight. Instead, the ministry said it's the country's security agencies that have access to those lists, which the ministry doesn't have. Those security agencies have yet to issue a public comment. The Ministry of Transportation relies on foreign airlines and foreign authorities to do the background checks for the pilots flying into Israel. In 2023, Israel passed a law creating a passenger and crew member information database. It sits under the National Center for Passenger Data Analysis in the Tax Ministry. Even so, that data about who's on each flight can be used for the, quote, detection, prevention, forestallment, investigation, and prosecution of members of a terrorist organization, of a terrorist activity, or of a terrorist offense. But in this case, it clearly wasn't. 1 year later, Israel's watchdog issued a report warning that the country needs to conduct a thorough review of all aspects of aviation security, including incoming foreign flights. The warning was there. We have reached out to the Ministry of Transportation for comment. Much of the focus now in Israel is on the failures in vetting and background checks that allowed this to happen. So far, no one has taken responsibility.
1: Former American Idol contestant Caleb Flynn will be sentenced today after being found guilty in the murder of his wife, Ashley. Flynn faces life in prison. He was back in an Ohio courtroom last week for a hearing and is now registered as a violent offender. We've got lots more to come on CNN Headline Express. New developments in the case of the Tennessee woman who's on death row, whose botched execution left her hospitalized. What her attorneys want the governor to do now. And a weekend block party with more than 1,000 people took a terrifying turn after leaving two dead and dozens injured. We've got that story and more coming up here on CNN Headline Express.

0: Level fights every month on TNT.
1: Tennessee death row inmate Crystal Pike is still alive and critically ill after her failed execution on Wednesday night. Her attorney tells CNN that she is on a ventilator while hospital staff attempted to clear the lethal drugs from her system this weekend. He says that there may be issues with her competence if she does recover, and the governor should commute her sentence.
2: At the very least, the governor should commute Ms. Pike's death sentence to a life sentence, at the very least. We had already asked that the governor commute her for many good reasons. I think she's spent over 30 years in prison, most of that in solitary confinement, only to be taken out and not executed, but tried to execute her. And that we don't know right now, and we may never know, what sort of torture she endured during that process, where her consciousness was, what physical pain there was, what mental torture she went through.
1: Tennessee's Department of Corrections commissioner has stepped down in the wake of the botched execution. The state's governor, Bill Lee, has ordered an independent review of the situation. Developing this morning, Chicago police are investigating the shocking and seemingly random stabbing of a young girl who was walking down the street with her older sister Saturday. 7-year-old Edamar Paula Hernandez was killed in the attack. Police say witnesses held the 48-year-old woman down until officers arrived, and she's now charged with first-degree murder and is due in court today. Hernandez's family gathered for a vigil yesterday. They released balloons to honor her memory. Her stepfather described the little girl as happy, who had

dreams to be big. A neighborhood block party turns into a deadly mass shooting in South Georgia. Two people are dead, dozens more are injured. Gunfire erupted early Sunday morning in Vienna, Georgia. It's about 2 hours south of Atlanta. The Dooley County Sheriff says that deputies were already in the area when the shooting started. Two young men, just 21 and 23 years old, were killed. Investigators are still trying to figure out what led to the violence, and right now it's still not clear whether anyone is in custody. We'll keep you apprised of any developments there. Still to come on CNN Headline Express, the U.S. military making a major change after an alleged terror plot on an airbase that it uses in the U.K. And details on who has been tasked with leading the U.S. government's AI task force and what the job will entail. Stay with us. You've got more to come on CNN Headline.

0: Haunted Renovation, Tuesday at 8 on HGTV.
1: Well, new this morning, a major redeployment by the U.S. Air Force as British authorities investigate the alleged plot targeting a U.K. airbase used by the United States military. CNN's Julia Benbrook has the latest from the White House.
2: We are still gathering information on this, but according to a source familiar, the United States has moved its long-range bombers stationed in the UK back to their American home stations following an unspecified new threat. A U.S. official tells CNN in a statement, quote, "We can acknowledge now that all U.S. bombers that were deployed to RAF Fairford have redeployed their home stations in the United States." That official did not go into detail on why these planes were moved. Now, this is happening just days after the British government arrested a number of individuals in connection to an alleged Iranian plot to target the UK airbase where those planes were located. The arrests were made, but those individuals were quickly released on bail. Iran has denied any connection to that incident. Now, that airbase had been used to deploy B-1 bombers used in the war against Iran. We have reached out to the White House for more information on this new threat. A source familiar referred to it as a real-world incident. Julia Benbrook, CNN, the White House.
1: Thank you, Julia. We've got some new details on who will lead President Trump's newly announced AI task force. The president making it official this weekend, naming National Intelligence Director Jay Clayton, as well as members of the FTC and Defense Department for the roles. In a Truth Social post, Trump says that the group will protect the interests of Americans while ensuring the nation has the edge in the AI race. The president, too, met with tech leaders at the White House last week amid growing calls for regulation, previously described fears of AI as a hoax. Straight ahead on CNN Headline Express, protests and outrage mounting over the alleged gang rape of a former Cornell student. And now the president of the university is speaking out. What he's saying, straight ahead.

0: level fights every month on TNT.
1: It is half past the hour. Let's hit the refresh button on our top stories happening today. The Supreme Court returns to the bench for a new 9-month term. The justices are set to take up some major cases this term, including challenges over AR-15 style rifle bans, climate policy, and President Trump's mass cancellation of federal research funding. Also, Caleb Flynn set to learn his fate just hours from now. The one-time American Idol contestant is due in court for sentencing this afternoon, after he was convicted in his wife's murder last week. Flynn faces a maximum sentence of life without the possibility of parole. And there's less than 1 month until the midterm elections, and the numbers are not looking good for President Trump, as recent polling shows more Americans disapprove of his work during his second term, and the cost of living is a big reason why. New polling from the Associated Press and the New York Center for Public Affairs Research shows many U.S. adults disapprove of how the president is handling the economy. That approval rating has fallen to just 26%. That is a new low, according to the AP. But the president's director of the National Economic Council disagrees. He claims any reports of Americans being unhappy with the economy are the result of bad polling. Speaking with CNN on Sunday, he said the economy isn't just doing well, it's booming.
2: President Trump hasn't failed to deliver at all. The economy is booming. And what you have to do is you have to look at the whole picture. And so what happens when the economy is booming is that people feel better about their economic circumstances, and then they go out and they spend and they buy houses and they buy cars. And if you look at the housing data over the summer, then income growth is outpacing the mortgage rates, and housing starts and purchases and permits are way up.
1: Okay, so those his words. On Saturday, Trump was in Ohio, a state that he won by more than 10 points in 2024. But the Republican Senate candidate there is trailing the Democrat, and the GOP is increasingly worried about a blue wave. At the rally, Trump once again promised to give Americans money if Republicans keep control of Congress.
3: If Republicans win the House of Representatives and the U.S. Senate, I am going to give all adult citizens in the United States, because we're making so much money with the tariffs and other things, $5,000 to every adult.
1: CNN White House correspondent Elena Treen was there in Ohio and has more on the president's rally.
4: President Donald Trump had a clear message for his supporters in Vandalia, Ohio on Saturday, which was essentially to pretend that he is on the ballot in November's midterm elections. It's really the same message we've heard him deliver multiple times throughout every single state and district that he's visited ahead of the midterm elections. And that's because his advisors have told him the one thing that they believe he can change ahead of the midterms is to drive turnout among Republicans, particularly Republicans who are his fiercest supporters, the type of people who were in the room at this rally on Saturday night, and convince them on an election day when typically they might not otherwise do so. But look, the president for his part also stayed pretty on message. He only very briefly touched on the Iran war. He didn't at all talk about the presidential ballroom or his projects across D.C. And he told really this message of get out the vote, and spoke a lot about the different candidates who are in Ohio that he was stumping for, specifically Senator John Husted, who is vying to hold on to the seat that the vice president, J.D. Vance, had vacated when he took on the role in the White House. And this is really what his advisors want him to be focusing on, even though at times in recent weeks, he hasn't really talked about that. Now, the president spoke for roughly 90 minutes. You could tell that he was enjoying the type of feedback he was getting from the crowd. But I will tell you, I spoke with a number of voters before the president took the stage on Saturday, many who said that they had voted for the president, actually all of them, I should argue, who voted for the president both in 2016, again in 2020, and then also in 2024. But they acknowledged to me that when it comes to some of those key issues, things like the Iran war, things like the economy, gas prices, they aren't necessarily happy with the president's handling of it. Now, you had some people who said they believe that the president is doing things behind the scenes that perhaps voters don't know about, but others who argued he needs to move away from foreign wars. He needs to do more to try and lower gas prices. And this has really been an issue as well that I hear in my conversations with the president's advisors, that they want the president to try to focus on and try to convince voters to still vote for Republicans in November so that he can get more of his agenda item done. So, look, this is one of many stops we're going to see the president doing, of course, in the next 30 days before the midterm elections, and one as well that really is in a battleground where he's recognizes that the senator running in Ohio is in a very tight race with the Democrat and his opponent, and this is one of the ways that the president believes he's able to help Republicans ahead of November 3rd. Elena Treen, CNN, Vandalia, Ohio.
1: Thank you, Elena, for that report. The president has another item on his wish list. He wants to make daylight savings time permanent so Americans would no longer have to change their clocks twice a year. Most of our phones update automatically. He took aim at Republican Senator Tom Cotton of Arkansas, accusing him of holding up a bill that would end the time change. And Trump even posted Cotton's cell phone number on social media, urging people to call the senator and pressure him. The House has already passed a bill to make daylight saving time permanent, but the Senate still has not acted. Critics say that the change could have economic consequences, especially for farmers who would have to deal with later sunrises. All right, now to a new statement from Cornell University's president on those 2024 gang rape allegations that are rocking the campus. He's calling it, quote, deeply disturbing, and adding this.
5: You have my commitment that this will not be a moment that passes. We are listening. We are learning. We are committed to communicating more openly. And where we can do better, we will. That is our responsibility and is one I take personally. This is a defining moment in Cornell's history. We must lead the way. We owe it to Jane Doe and to survivors of assault to get this right.
1: Jake Tapper spoke with the attorney representing Jane Doe on CNN's State of the Union Sunday morning. And here are some key moments from that conversation.
6: The DA relied only on the Cornell police report about your client, which means he did not subpoena the Snapchat text group or the phones of any of the alleged wrongdoers. Now, CNN reported that text group on Snapchat included a photograph of your client taken apparently that night. Do you know if there are other photos or even videos from that night that exist?
7: Well, that's the great concern, right? I mean, if this was a normal investigation that was done in New York City, for example, they would have gotten search warrants. They would have grabbed every single one of these phones of these guys. They would have downloaded all this material. I'm confident, knowing this day and age and the group that we're dealing with, that there were other photos, there were videos. And you know where I think those photos and videos are now? I think they're in the bottom of Lake Cuyahoga, because once they knew there was a problem, they cleared everything out and they got rid of it. And the fact is that the investigators let that happen. They let that happen. We'd have a lot more evidence. And frankly, I'm not even sure we have everybody who participated in this assault, because my client was blacked out during periods of time. And that's reported in these statements. We don't even know the people we have or the people we definitively know. If you ask me, I believe there were more.
6: So you think it's more than seven?
7: I think so, but we'll never know. We will never know because of such the inadequate investigation that was done. It was not an investigation. I'm not a criminal lawyer. I'm a civil lawyer, and I could have done a better investigation than this.
6: Cornell Student Assembly held an open forum this week in which another woman, another student, said that she had reported a sexual assault at Cornell and was let down by the university. Do you know if we're going to see more lawsuits from other Cornell students?
7: That I don't know, but I've received many emails from students, not just at Cornell, at other schools, saying that they were sexually assaulted on campus. They made complaints and it wasn't followed up on. And that's the real scary part. This isn't just a Cornell problem. This is a college-wide problem. I've heard from women as far back as 40 years ago saying they were raped in a fraternity house, and not at Cornell, at different places. And I think that's the important part of this case, is we're learning as a society that college sexual assault is a huge problem in this country. And we're finally pulling putting the spotlight on it and learning what actually has gone on for all these years.
1: CNN's Jake Tapper with attorney Thomas Jufra there. Students and other supporters are calling for accountability at Cornell and expressing solidarity with Jane Doe as protesters gathered at a rally in downtown Ithaca. 20 student organizations there have planned more protests in the days ahead. If you or anyone you know is struggling after a sexual assault, know that you are not alone. Free, confidential 24/7 support is online at rain.org. That's RAIN with two N's. Or you can call 800-656-HOPE. Israeli sources are saying that the co-pilot accused of attacking his colleague on a flight from Dubai to Tel Aviv likely acted alone, and there was no indication of a link to any group or any government. The co-pilot is accused of attacking the Fly Dubai pilot with an axe in an attempt to take control of the plane. Video posted on the LinkedIn page of that co-pilot includes a photo of a former top Al-Qaeda leader. CNN analyzed two videos along with thousands of tweets from a deleted Twitter account believed to belong to the alleged attacker. CNN senior investigative reporter Tamar Kiblawi has more.
8: This is the bloody aftermath of the Fly Dubai cockpit attack that nearly downed a plane en route to Israel. CNN can reveal the identity of the co-pilot, the alleged attacker, Hammam al-Hammami, an Omani national whose views were so extreme, our source says, that he was removed from a position with Oman Air before joining Fly Dubai. Hammami appeared to have posted two social media videos. The first post is a compilation of videos showing multiple planes belonging to El Al, Israel's national carrier, both on the tarmac and in the sky. We geolocated one of these videos to Dubai. It was filmed in 2023 from inside the cockpit of an Oman Air flight from Dubai to Muscat. You can see here that date and flight number tracks with Hammami's time at Oman Air. The video ends with a tribute to Al-Qaeda's former leader, Ayman al-Zawahiri, Osama bin Laden's successor, as well as a suicide bomber who killed nine people at a CIA outpost in Afghanistan in 2009. The second video he posted is AI-generated. It shows Islam's three holiest sites from the sky. The videos appeared on LinkedIn and Instagram 9 hours after the incident, well after Hammami was detained. We don't know if the posts were scheduled in advance or if they were published by someone else. CNN has reached out to LinkedIn and Meta for comment. We looked at earlier posts, more than 3,000 tweets from a deleted account bearing his name. They were published between 2021 and 2022. These portray a murkier mindset, one obsessed with women. Nearly half the posts reference women, including this one. The post brags about putting women through quote-unquote slut tests. In other posts, he refers to them as quote-unquote banging machines.
9: Now, it's still too early to tell what the possible motives were, but the findings raise many questions. Namely, how did Hammam al-Hammami pass his security checks, and how did he end up flying a plane on one of the world's most sensitive routes?
8: These are questions security officials in the region will be asking as they try to understand what happened. Tamar Qiblawi, CNN, London.
1: The search for six people on board a missing air ambulance has been called off. It disappeared Saturday while flying from Bermuda to Boston. Authorities say some debris found in the water near Nantucket has been confirmed as part of the plane. The company operating the jet says the people who were missing are now presumed dead. Next up on CNN Headline Express, extra money is coming to more than 20 million seniors on Medicaid. We'll tell you exactly who is eligible and when the check will be in the mail. And a U.S. Marine is arrested, suspected in the murder of a Japanese woman on the island of Okinawa. Details on this developing story straight ahead

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1: We are tracking a developing story. An American Marine is under arrest in Japan on suspicion of murder and robbery. That's after a woman's body was found in a hotel. CNN's Haneko Montgomery is following the story for us.
2: We're getting more details now about a gruesome murder in Okinawa. Police have arrested a suspect, 20-year-old Lance Corporal Devin Jacob Ballard, a U.S. Marine stationed in the prefecture. He was arrested on Sunday on suspicion of killing 39-year-old Anna Yagi. Police say Anna was found collapsed inside a hotel room in the early hours of Saturday and that she died from strangulation. They're also investigating the case as a possible robbery, given that some of Anna's belongings were taken from the room and later found discarded nearby. Investigators have also told us that security camera footage shows a man believed to be a foreign national with a shaved head entering the hotel room with Anna and later leaving with her belongings. Now, Ballard, the suspect, has denied the allegations, according to the police, and the investigation is ongoing. Now, separately, both the U.S. Marine Corps and the U.S. Embassy in Japan have expressed their condolences, with the embassy also adding that the U.S. is cooperating with Japanese authorities over this investigation. Now, this case has stirred up a lot of anger in Japan, where the Prime Minister, Sanae Takaichi, has lodged a rare protest against the United States. She's also called for the, quote, fullest possible cooperation with the investigation, thorough discipline among U.S. military personnel, and measures to prevent the recurrence of crimes and accidents. And for people in Okinawa, this stirs up painful memories of 2016 when, similarly, a woman in Okinawa was murdered. Now, this victim was also raped, and later, a former U.S. Marine was arrested and sentenced to life in prison for those crimes. And many in Okinawa point to the fact that they shoulder what they call an unfair burden, that a majority of U.S. military bases in Japan are stationed in Okinawa. And they argue that, therefore, there are more violent crimes involving U.S. military personnel in the prefecture. So this case has added to these longstanding issues, longstanding friction between military bases belonging to the United States and Okinawans. It's also added to the frustration that many locals feel over a number of issues involving sex crimes and U.S. military personnel. And they're also calling for a greater accountability over the murder of Anna Yagi. Haneko Montgomery, CNN, Tokyo.
1: All right, let's stay international and go around the globe to see what else is making headlines today. In England, former Prince Andrew is taking legal action against police over his arrest on suspicion of misconduct in office following revelations from the Epstein files. Mountbatten Windsor has asked for a judge to determine if the search warrants executed at his current and former homes earlier this year were lawful. Now, a court hearing is scheduled for Thursday, according to British media, and the former Duke of York became the first senior royal in centuries to be arrested in February. No charges have been so far filed, and he has vehemently denied any and all wrongdoing. All right, let's go to Egypt now. That's where a man saved a child who had fallen from a second-floor balcony. You could see in the video the man had only seconds to react, and after another child pointed out what was happening, that's when he sprung into action. The man says he was in the right place at the right time. I'll sure say so. Still to come on CNN Headline Express. A Texas man drove around barricades and ended up stuck in high floodwaters. What happened after he left his truck that had rescuers scrambling? And do you have your Halloween costume yet? We'll tell you the top costume trends for this season. That's next.

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1: In today's Money Express, some extra cash may be heading to a senior that you know if they are on Medicare. Mayor Bell Aber joins us from the NASDAQ market site with that and the rest of your top Money Express headlines. Hey, Mayor Bell.
2: Hey, Brad. So President Trump says he will send $90 payments to around 20 million seniors to help pay part of their Medicare premiums. The administration says the money will come from the Medicare Improvement Fund, which Congress created in 2008. Medicare recipients who qualify for Medicaid and higher income enrollees are not eligible. The payments are scheduled to go out this month by direct deposit or check. Equifax has agreed to a proposed $100 million settlement over allegedly incorrect credit scores. A class action lawsuit alleges the credit bureau reported lower scores for about 4 million people in March and April of 2022, potentially affecting applications for mortgages, auto loans, and credit cards. Equifax denies any wrongdoing. A final hearing on the settlement is scheduled for January. For eligibility and claim instructions, visit Equifax, FairCreditReportingSettlement.com. And Spirit Halloween has released its top costume trends this season, and pop culture is driving the picks. Leading the pack are sporty looks inspired by the Prime Video series Off Campus, including Allie's party jumpsuit, Hannah's bunny costume, and Graham's hockey uniform. Toy Story favorites of Woody, Buzz, and Jesse are also proving popular. Brad, getting some inspo there?
1: I am. I think I'm just going to wear black and white and be Ping Ping and Fu Shuang, the new ATL Zoo panda bears. Mayor Bell Aber, thank you. Well, let's get a check in on another story making news across the country. In Texas, a reporter watched a man nearly get swept away after he jumped out of his truck and into floodwaters. Take a look at this.
3: They're coming. They're coming. The fire department is on there. Oh, my God. Well, he's in the water now.
1: A man drove around barricades in San Antonio and ended up stuck. Now, you can hear the reporter relaying a warning from 911 dispatchers telling him to stay inside his pickup truck. But he got out and into the water and was swept downstream. Fortunately, first responders got there a short time later. They were able to rescue him despite him not following instructions multiple times. Good rescue on their part. That does it for CNN Headline Express. I'm Brad Smith. CNN This Morning with Audie Corner starts right now.
4: What we're talking about today, the Republican Senate seats up for grabs, with some actually trailing Democrats in Texas and Alaska. Can President Trump help his party avoid disaster?
5: What we're doing poorly in, we're not getting the word out.
4: Plus, the president bets big on data centers. Can Democrats turn that into midterm votes? Also, Latino voters helped Trump in the last election, but polls now show a swing back to Democrats. Is ICE to blame? And retailers are using AI and algorithms to charge different customers different prices. Has big tech reinvented the ripoff?
6: This is price gouging, not inflation. Don't let them call it inflation.
4: Good morning, everybody. I'm Audie Cornish, and here's where we start. With just a few weeks until the critical midterm elections, President Trump digs for votes in places you might not expect.
5: We need the votes, and I'm here for that. And I think we're going to win. We're worried about Michigan. We're worried about Texas. We're worried about a few states. You're going to think of me as on the ballot, right? Everybody promise? Just get out and vote. If you do that, we're going to win, and we're going to win big. And we're going to shove it up their ass.
4: Those statements all from his rallies just since Thursday. We're talking about in places like Texas, Oklahoma, Alabama, Ohio. Later today, he's going to be in Nebraska. Now, these were all states he won by double digits 2 years ago. New polling from the New York Times over the weekend is showing that Republicans are on the defensive for 5 Senate seats. The polls show a lead for Democrats in states including Alaska, where they're up by 7 points. In Texas, Democrat James Talrico is up by 6. And it's a toss-up for Republican-held seats in Ohio, Kansas, and Iowa. And a leading issue is the economy. When likely voters in several battleground states were asked how Donald Trump is handling the economy, 61% say they disapprove. The White House isn't so sure.
7: ahead of an election cycle, the fact that there's, you know, possibly partisan pollsters telling us that the people are really, really depressed, it's a classic Democrat move, and I just don't buy it.
4: Joining me now in the group chat, Sarah Fisher, CNN senior media analyst and senior media reporter at Axios, Tiana Lodescher, political commentator at the Washington Examiner, and Maria Cardona, CNN political commentator and Democratic strategist. Good morning, guys. Thank you so much for being here. Sarah, I want to start with you because what he said was very specific, that there are pollsters out there, that they're biased, that we shouldn't pay attention to these numbers. And I realize maybe the White House is thinking that that poll that was done in 2024 by the Des Moines Register in Iowa that did have Kamala Harris up by a few points, it didn't turn out to be the case, and the White House even sued. But are they saying to themselves, well, that one was bad, so all the ones we've ever seen again are going to be bad?
8: Yeah, but it's a strange thing to say to yourself, because at this point, whether or not you believe the polls is irrelevant, you have to figure out how you're going to win the state. And so just trying to dismiss the data as it is not really practical. I'm glad that you brought up the Des Moines case, because the pollster there, Ann Seltzer, she was part of a lawsuit that the president waged against the Des Moines Register at the time, the pollster, Ann, and then the parent company to the Des Moines Register, USA Today, Inc. A judge actually tossed that suit and said, you can't just sue because you don't like polls. And I kind of feel the same way just looking at this as an outside analyst. You can't just look at polls and wag your finger and say, well, because the polls are biased, this is not the right data. Regardless of whether or not you think the data is biased or not, this is what people are making decisions on in terms of election spend.
4: And we hear him using the phrase worried. We're worried about, we're worried about, which he rarely does. I want to point to the 10 Senate states that people are talking as toss-ups or potential to flip. And over the weekend when I was doing my prep for ahead of midterms, what did I notice? A lot of agriculture areas, a lot of rural areas. So when we say that he was up by double digits the last time we won them, we mean it. And so I'm wondering if there is a reality check that the diesel prices someone has to drive on in Iowa, or the gas prices, or the tariffs someone has to deal with in Kansas and Georgia and Maine, that those that's coming home to roost.
9: Tariffs, but also, let's not forget, housing. Housing remains the number one issue with affordability, right?
4: But we're not talking about California, right? We're talking about Alaska and Ohio.
9: That's right. You get Assad-like margins running any Democrat in California. No, you're talking about rural areas, yes, but also ones where you've seen the cost of everything going up, right? North Carolina, write it off, sure.
4: Yeah, but in fact, they have. We should mention they said they're not going to be spending there anymore.
9: No, and nor should they. It would be a waste of money, right? You have a better chance of picking up New Hampshire than you do North Carolina. I would safely gamble that. The real issue is that, for some reason, President Trump has not stapled himself to the legislation that is actually passed, right? He has not stapled himself to the housing bill, which will start building new houses. We need to be focusing on big, beautiful bill, not just on the tariffs that everyone understands has been driving up prices in conjunction with the Iran war.
4: Well, that's not what they said for the first 6 months, just for the record.
9: No,
4: it would not drive up prices. I want
9: to
4: mention, actually, because I saw this over the weekend, I think a 30-year fixed mortgage right now.
9: Over 7%. It's almost 7.1. And that's the whole story. Everyone's going to pretend it's Iran. Everyone's going to pretend. No, it is government spending.
4: Okay,
9: we are
4: approaching
9: $40 trillion
4: in the ads, because the ads are not talking about
9: that's
4: the housing.
9: Right.
4: The ads which he's paying for are like him saying how great he is.
9: Right.
4: But they're also spending on tearing down these Democratic candidates. You guys don't have the firepower financially, or do you?
10: I think at this point, Audie, it kind of doesn't matter, because let's talk about these polls for a second, right? If it was one poll that was showing Donald Trump in the tank with his approval ratings, I would say, okay, let's dismiss that. But we all know that polls show a trend. And it has been poll after poll after poll after poll that has shown Donald Trump's approval numbers horribly,
4: but that
10: with so many blocks of voters.
4: To a Democratic win. And I just want to flag that.
10: But
4: Iowa Senate right now, Josh Turek, he's not ahead, right? It's neck and neck.
10: Mm-hmm.
4: If you look in Ohio, where Sherrod Brown's trying to make his comeback, you got John Husted pretty close.
10: Uh-huh.
4: It's again. And then lastly, Kansas, 45-45. This is not like...
10: But Audie, the states that you just mentioned is everything right now. If you had said we're going to be talking about these states that Democrats are competitive in 6 months ago, no one would have believed it. That's what shows how much trouble Republicans are in.
9: But in 2020, it was a 15-point polling miss for Susan Collins.
10: And then the what you call the cash advantage for Republicans, yes, it is a huge cash advantage for them, and a ton of dark money is flowing now into these races, into these red states, that is not letting them spend where in the swing states where they actually are in huge trouble. But it also tells me that perhaps that kind of spend doesn't even matter anymore, well, because these numbers are so bad
4: for
10: Trump.
4: We're about to find out.
10: It
4: watching
10: shows the American people
4: Texas,
10: have had it with him.
4: It's pretty intense. And to your point about polling misses, you can miss a poll, but to me, what tells the truth is where they're spending money and time.
10: Sure, yeah.
4: And right now, the reveal is these places.
10: Exactly.
8: You know, they could say they don't believe it for whatever they is, as much as they want, but the fact that they're putting all those ad dollars in those places means that they do believe there's some truth there. And the more ads that they place into states that didn't have to be toss-ups means that they can't put the ads in the places that should have been the toss-ups. You're talking about your New Hampshires and your Georgias.
9: Texas may very well be with us
4: because there's a couple other issues. Another reason Republicans could be in trouble, we're going to look at Latino voters specifically, whether or not they're actually swinging towards Democrats, and how much bigger does the GOP midterm problem get. But first, Trump is promising Medicare seniors $90 ahead of the midterms. Will voters see it as relief or a campaign pitch?

0: No time like October.
1: So President Trump is promising to send a check in the amount of $90 to more than 20 million seniors who are on Medicare. In a Truth Social post on Friday, the president wrote that the money was coming from the Medicare Improvement Fund, which he dubbed a slush fund. The White House says the checks will go out later this month.

0: is losing ground with voters over the age of 65, and that's a group that's typically stuck with him. The group chat is back. So I want to talk about this $90, which, you know, comes from an existing fund. So this is not some brand new program. Marie, often when we're in a debate on the panel, you bring up health care. Mm-hmm. So I can imagine you were excited about this. Does it make a difference?
1: Well, first of all, is it true? Do we believe him? Because he has promised so much money to so many people, and it has not come through. So we'll see. That's the first thing. The second thing is, $90 is $90, but it's also only $90. What is $90 going to do for
0: in our healthcare system?
1: I mean, in our healthcare system, exactly. Yeah. So that's the second thing. And the third thing is, if it is a bribe for the midterms, I think it's too late. I think, again, like we talked about in the prior segment, it's all baked in.
0: Maria, it's never too late for free money. This is the president with his other promises, Tiana, over the last couple of months.
2: We're going to issue a dividend to our middle income people and lower income people of about $2,000.
3: There's even under consideration a new concept where we give 20% of the DOGE savings to American citizens.
2: If Republicans win the House of Representatives and the Senate, I'm going to give all adult citizens in the United States of America $5,000. And Republicans can do it. And Democrats can't.
4: I mean, if you're sending out liquid stimulus checks, you're losing. And who knows that better than Joe Biden, right? This is a great way to send inflation back up.
5: Who actually sent them.
4: Yeah, right.
0: This wasn't promised.
4: I mean, I kind of wish you would wink at the end so I know it was a bit, right? In all seriousness, sending out free money, that's the way that you get the 10-year Treasury yield well over 5%. It's at over 5.2, and that's what matters.
0: Are frustrated with him.
4: Cost of living. That's it. People, if you are under the age of 65, you have not lived through real inflation until Bidenomics, right? And you don't understand that the president, unless we have an actual recession or depression, prices don't go down, right? The only job is to make real incomes go up. Trump has delivered on the growth element, right? Going all in on AI, productivity. That is good.
0: Seniors,
4: but the prices have not slowed down enough. We are not back down to 2%. If you throw more money at the problem, it makes it worse.
0: More money, more problems.
6: My view on this is we thought about this election as having dodged the bullet for Republicans on the health care issue. Remember, they got that bill passed last year. Everyone was concerned that health care was going to wreck the midterms for the Republicans. And then came the Iran war, and then came gas prices, and we stopped talking about it. In my view, this actually brings the healthcare issue back to the forefront at a time when it didn't need to be at the forefront. I think the $90 check can be effective. When you see a letter come in from your president with a dollar sign attached to it right before the midterms, there's no way that can be perceived as not a political move. No. But ultimately, is it going to be enough to actually change sentiment? I think Maria's probably right. It's a little too late.
0: People are pretty savvy about this. So after the break on CNN this morning, we're going to talk about your tax dollars at work on a government ad, this time with this message that God made Trump. But first, big tech is helping retailers change prices based on who's shopping. So how do you know you're getting the same deal as the person next to you?

0: come to you.
1: 800-821-4000.
2: Maybe you've noticed the price of a meal, a flight, your grocery run kind of changes, depends on who you're asking. And if that's the case, you're not imagining it.
3: I go to checkout and I start noticing that my prices are higher. And I'm like, okay. So I call the manager over and he comes over and he says, the prices can change from the time you leave the area to the time you get to the register because the computer updates. So you have the right to change the price from the time I look at it to the time I get to the register?
2: So these price experiments, companies are using surveillance data to charge different customers different prices for the exact same product to, of course, maximize profits. And that's the focus of the new book, Gouged, by economic sociologist Lindsay Owens. She is here to talk more about it. So how is this different from the old price shifting of old? Like, how are they using the data they have on us or AI to be more aggressive?
4: Yeah, look, pricing used to be simple. How much does it cost to make something? Add a little bit of a profit margin on top, put a sticker on it, set it and leave it. Not anymore. Today, pricing is a highly engineered science, and corporations are using new technologies to reach deeper into our wallets.
2: But how would they do it from the time you move from shelf to register?
4: A couple of examples. Algorithms can test the weather. If it's raining outside, a children's museum can charge a mom like me more when we're just trying to find a place for our kiddo to run around, shelter from the storm. Walmart is patenting smart cart technology, where if you put tuna in your cart, it can change the price for mayonnaise, knowing that you're probably going to make a tuna salad, charge you more for those little extras. Expedia, the travel site, has charged travelers more who are logging in from a wealthier zip code for the same hotel room than those who are logging in from a zip code where they think you might not have as much money for them to take. So all of these new technologies allow companies to change pricing in a nanosecond, not just generally, but also based on characteristics of you personally from data they may have collected about you.
2: So we should just mention that there has been some reporting on Instacart and their price experiments, and they found that the total of a basket could be 7% more for the exact same items. In the meantime, there's a lawsuit accusing JetBlue of using customers' personal data to raise AI fares. Is this something that's like mostly gonna squeeze rich people?
4: I mean, the first thing I'll say is this is coming for every line item in your household budget. We see algorithmic price fixing in the rental market. We see experiments like those my organization exposed at Instacart in the grocery aisle. And of course, the travel industry is one of the top culprits for this. The JetBlue story was fascinating. Someone who was looking to buy a flight for a funeral saw the price skyrocket over $200 overnight, tweeted about it, and the company's own Twitter account responded to him and said, you know, next time, why don't you try shopping in incognito mode or clearing your cash? Just this sort of smoking gun admission that the company is using data, your data breadcrumb trail, to figure out your willingness to pay.
2: You're saying breadcrumb, but now we're using like Alexa's AI assistant or Walmart's AI assistant. Or there's sort of like new, even, let's say, Whole Foods owned by Amazon has their Prime program. Yeah. Like, we've already kind of given away a lot of data. Is there a way to claw that back or adjust it? Meaning, like, Maryland is the first state to basically ban dynamic pricing in grocery stores. Is this something that could be legislated?
4: Yeah, that's right. So much data is already in the hands of these corporations, and it's big business for them. Kroger, by the way, doesn't just sell groceries. They sell your data. 30% of their net operating income comes from their alternative profits business, and that book of business includes all of the data that you hand over when you swipe your loyalty card before you go shopping. 95% of shoppers do that. It's an incredible profile that they've built on you. But yes, absolutely, we need policy solutions now.
2: Would they even work? Like, that's what I don't understand. Technically, can you do anything?
4: Yeah, so I think probably upstream is tough. They've already collected this data, but downstream works. Just saying, look, you may have this data, but you can't weaponize it against me to overcharge me. bans on surveillance pricing outright. The governor of New York is sitting on a bill right now. If she signs it, that would be the largest state in the country to ban surveillance pricing. We've seen small movements in Maryland, Connecticut, and New Jersey. And even the Seattle City Council actually passed a prohibition on grocery stores running experiments on you while you shop.
2: So no, just wearing a tinfoil hat on my way to the grocery store.
4: No.
2: Sorry, not tech savvy. Thank you so much for being here. Appreciate your time. Please check out this book. You are going to learn a lot. It's called Gouge, The End of a Fair Price and What That Means for Your Wallet. It is out now. Now, in the meantime, President is saying that AI data centers are the future. We've got Congresswoman Debbie Dingell saying communities need protection from them. So can Democrats make this a kitchen table issue? We're going to talk to her about that next. And later on CNN, October 14th, Erin Burnett moderates a new CNN Jubilee Town Hall. Senate candidate James Talrico comes face-to-face with Texas voters. Can this Democrat help turn the red state blue? You can watch that on CNN or streaming live with an all-access subscription.

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1: So AI data centers have taken center stage as a hot button issue this season, especially when it comes to political fights in Senate, like the Senate seat in Ohio. A New York Times poll over the weekend of likely voters there found that 63% generally oppose the construction of AI data centers. And voters in the state trust the challenger, Democratic Sherrod Brown, to handle the issue better than the incumbent, Republican John Husted, by about 10 points. Trump has a different message for those voters.
2: Data centers benefit local communities. We want them. Look, there's so much money to be made for Ohio. You can't just turn them off. They'll go to China.
1: Joining me now to discuss is Congresswoman Debbie Dingell, Democrat from Michigan. Thank you for being here this morning. And can I get your response to this argument that we hear frequently, that we'd be ceding ground to China if the U.S. does not go all in on AI data centers?
3: So good morning, audience. Good to be with you. Look, I'm going to say that the president is showing, which is not unusual, that he is living in a bubble and does not understand how upset communities are. And one of the biggest ways is that the way that these are even being handled is they're being located in communities. The non-disclosure deals are being signed. He says communities are going to benefit. They have no idea how they're going to benefit. They're worried about increased rates and residential utility rates. What's going to happen to the water? Are they going to be charged for infrastructure roads into it? What is fire and police going to cost? So I am a fierce, as you know, protector of the United States against China. But we need a data center bill of rights, and I am working on one very hard. I released a framework last week for my district because I have a number of the large ones.
1: Ohio Senator John Husted actually said he has some legislation, or he had something that would handle one of the biggest issues around data centers. And it's something that's similar to the legislation you've drafted that deals with power costs. So he said this to News Nation over the weekend.
4: We have a piece of legislation. It's called the Ratepayer Protection Act. It passed the House. My bill, 417-3, 206 Democrats voted for it in the House, but Chuck Schumer blocked it in the Senate. He didn't want it to pass before the midterms because he didn't want me to get a win. He didn't want Republicans to get a win. And so here's the bottom line. Democrats talk about affordability, but they don't want to actually do anything about it.
1: Was it a mistake for Senate Democrats to block that legislation?
3: Well, first of all, I want to say that the legislation itself is not comprehensive. It does not protect people from many of the concerns. Could it potentially, it's even the way that these are being written, you really have to dig into this. And I have dug into it. So you've got to make sure in these, tax credits aren't the answer to many of these. I mean, you have to have contracts which ensure that over the operation of the data center, that rate increases because of that are never passed on to residential rate users. But you've also got to make sure they're not paying the cost of infrastructure that is created towards it. It's a very comprehensive issue. And water rates and water infrastructure is as complicated. And how do you measure the water being used equal to the utility rates? And how do you protect the community to ensure that if something happens, they're protected and the infrastructure is going to support them, not the data center?
1: Can you name a Democrat who is a leader on the issue of big tech and who could capture this anger? Because we see a White House that is dealing with China, that is having the tech CEOs stand beside the president. But I don't actually know what Democrats believe in this area. I know they're frustrated because voters are frustrated. But who's a leader?
3: Look, I'm going to tell you there are a lot of leaders. I mean, Ted Lieu has been a champion on and been talking to us about AI forever. One of my colleagues, Lori Trahan, has been working with a Republican on the Energy and Commerce Committee and has drafted AI legislation that would do guardrails. I have drafted a framework, as you've seen, probably because I have very large ones. I have AI and Oracle coming into my district. I have Michigan and Los Alamos, which, by the way, pay no taxes, so the community gets no benefits. I have Google. I have other ones. I'm dealing with the big people coming in here. I have sat through some of the ugliest town halls that you can possibly imagine, the anger. I have talked to all of the tech people. So, you know, if you had seen the last meeting of the Energy and Commerce Committee and had seen the number of members that clearly have understanding of the substance, talked about the need for guardrails and putting people together and what the ideas are, you would see it. You're covering the, you know, oh, yes, these big tech guys are sexy and the president meeting with them are sexy. There are Democrats that are doing the real work.
1: That's Congresswoman Debbie Dingell speaking to us from Ann Arbor. Thank you. And next on CNN This Morning, we're going to talk about the Latino voters who helped Trump win back the White House and whether or not they are turning away from him and whether it's definitely immigration that's pushing them away. Plus,
5: I've just never done anything like this before. Like, what if my dad finds out?
1: Republican Steve Hilton has a new ad telling voters to just try it. Will the innuendo turn off some conservatives once he needs to win the California governor's race?

0: 100 hours of confidence at mycarpe.com.
1: Hello and hola. Midterm elections are almost upon us. I have a message for my fellow Spanish speakers about President Trump. Ay, Dios mío, este tipo nos engañó.
2: Saturday Night Live poking fun at Latino voters souring on Trump and the Republican Party. Turns out there might be something to that. Obviously, new polling from NBC and Telemundo showing the majority of Latino voters want Democrats to take control of Congress after the midterms. Looking at immigration, cost of living, those seem to be the driving factors. The group overwhelmingly does not approve of how Trump is handling those issues.
3: The other day, I was talking to somebody that I'd known as an acquaintance for years, and he kind of quietly confessed to me that he voted for Donald Trump. But he said, you know, as we were kind of parting, he said, you know, that guy fooled me last time, but he's not going to fool me this time. So people feel like they were lied to. They were told that he was going to deport only criminals. And then what happens? He starts going after grandmothers and kids and men and women who are working hard every day. And so people think that he's a liar.
2: Okay, group chat is back. One of the reasons why people care about Trump and the Latino vote is because in 2024, he didn't beat Kamala Harris in that share, but it was very high, 46%. A lot of that was attributed to young men. Mm-hmm. And we've got a columnist from the LA Times with this headline, "Heads up, Latino men, the future of democracy hangs on your vote." And he writes, "Helping to flip the House and Senate to the Democrats wouldn't end his influence, but it sure would help. Plus, it would be a perfect rebuke to a Pineo who fooled too many good Latino men." Am I allowed to say that, Maria?
4: In Spanish, you are.
2: So the men, do you have them? Because they also can just stay home, and that's far more likely.
4: And that's the challenge for Democrats. But I have to say that, and I've been working on the issue of the Latino vote for decades, and it has been great to see Democratic candidates and Democratic campaigns really focus on the Latino vote in a very constructive, authentic way,
2: compared
4: going in early on.
2: What was it like in the past?
4: Well, compared to the past, where they would go in a month before and start buying ads in Spanish. That was never enough, which is why 24 happened, by the way. But now I think a lot of candidates have understood the importance of the Latino vote, that you have to meet them where they are, that you have to talk about their issues, that you have to educate them on where candidates stand. And this year was specifically, and I think very clearly, a huge opportunity, because that Saturday Night Live skit is absolutely right on. What Latinos feel is a deep-seated betrayal on issues of cost of living.
2: Yeah.
4: They promised to bring down the cost of groceries, gas, and rent. The tariffs, the immigration raids, all of it has gone to skyrocket cost. And then this issue of
2: ICE. And this has come to a head when Rep. Maria Salazar of Florida, a Republican, put out this political ad a few weeks ago.
5: "Mr. President, some of your immigration enforcement efforts have gone too far. Be careful what your advisors are telling you about immigration policies. The same Hispanics who helped you get to the White House in 2024 feel betrayed today."
2: Yeah. I keep seeing this word, betrayed.
6: Mm-hmm. I mean, it's a big tent, and I think the president understands that Salazar is a unique figure in that community, right? She was already famous as a on-air reporter. She's very keyed into to that Cuban diaspora, which is not necessarily like the rest of the diaspora. But again, I just want to point out, if we look at those Telemundo numbers, Latinos are more mad about the economy than they are about immigration, right?
2: Either way, is he solving it? Either way, does he have anything to offer them?
6: He solved the immigration thing. So the issue with immigration, you have two issues here. Immigration, Trump was almost a victim of his own success, right? He was able to seal the southern border, where you had 10 million illegal aliens coming under Biden. It was closed on day one. So then what do? Then you have the Stephen Miller camp that says, we need to do raids if the sanctuary cities won't let you into the jails, which is why sanctuary cities should let ICE into the jails. That way then they can focus on the actual criminals and not Abuela, who is peacefully here and overstayed
2: a visa. One of the things I'm trying to get at over the course of this hour is we started in the rural communities.
6: Yeah.
2: They really like Trump. They feel betrayed by these tariffs.
6: It's all cost of living. Yeah.
2: Now we're talking about Latino voters who also are upset because they also trusted him with the economy and trusted him with the border, and they feel upset hearing the word betrayal again. I might go to another, maybe young men in a minute, but like we're working our way through the constituencies here.
7: One shift since 2024 is that the Democrats have invested a lot more in Latino media. Mm-hmm. I cover this thing called the Latino Media Consortium. They've raised tens of millions of dollars, Audie. They spent $60 million buying Univision's radio stations from Univision in order to target Latino voters, and specifically in places where they were starting to lose ground. I think about taking over, I think it's called Radio Mamba, Mambi in Miami,
6: Radio
7: where there
6: Mambi.
7: Was
6: we'll also
7: a
6: stop
7: very
6: using the word Latinx,
7: huge,
6: right? Like, doesn't that help Woke One receding or whatever?
7: I think the terminology definitely matters, but I think just thinking about the strategy of going after one of the most important legacy Republican radio stations and turning it Democrat in Miami, there has been a ground game here from a media perspective targeting Latinos that I've been covering for a long time. And that has made a huge difference, I think, in the past 2 years.
2: Okay, let's talk about the voters who are religious, what they're feeling right now. So the White House put out another ad. Yes, you paid for it. And it is drawing criticism. It is titled God Made Trump, portraying the president as a messiah-like figure sent to rustle the deep state. Here it is.
8: And on June 14th, 1946, God looked down on his planned paradise and said, I need a caretaker. So God gave us Trump. God had to have somebody willing to go into the den of vipers, call out the fake news for their tongues as sharp as a serpent's. The poison of vipers is on their lips, and yet stop. So God made Trump.
7: Can I just say, this goes back to another issue talking about the Latino community. So one of the reasons that analysts pointed to his huge win with Latino voters in Florida in particular is because of deep Catholic roots there. And he was leaning into family values, into religious values. Take a look at the president now, the recent situation with the Pope, right? He does not seem like he is the president who is leaning into family and faith the same way that he was in Trump 1. I think that has a huge impact on some of these Latino voters who are deeply Catholic and deeply religious.
2: Yeah, we're all God's children. Is it okay to campaign on it?
6: Yeah, I mean, okay, look. The anti-Trump takes on the side of being insufficiently trad or Christian or whatever would have a little bit more resonance if you weren't running candidates like James Tallarico, who wants to run in Texas based on federally legalizing abortion up until the point of birth, right?
7: He's not
6: that is what the women's health.
7: He's not trying to lean into religion. That's never been the
6: James
7: point.
6: James Tallarico is absolutely trying to. He invokes Jesus more than my late grandmother did, right?
7: And it's working for him.
6: I mean, sure, because he's running against
7: a deeply flawed
6: candidate. He's running against a deeply flawed
7: candidate. I just think that the Republican Party has always leaned into this idea of family, faith, and values. That's always been the thing of the Republican Party. And you're going to have one-off candidates on the Democratic side who will lean into it in different ways. But I think that was a core thing for President Trump in 2024. And I just think that now, especially going back to this administration's relationship with the Pope, it has shifted.
9: But it's also a focus on that there's no credibility there when it comes to faith, family, and values for President Trump today.
6: There's no novel information.
9: Given his behavior, though, you see an ad like this, and I think this actually backfires. It reminds people just how much they have had it with this president, just how much they have understood his betrayal. I keep going to the word betrayal because that is exactly what Latino voters feel. But, Audie, it is what voters across the board are feeling right
2: mostly
9: now,
2: what
9: including
2: I
9: a lot of Republican voters.
2: It's not an ad that says, did you get your Trump account new
9: exactly.
6: That's
9: did
6: the
9: you
6: whole
9: get,
6: That's exactly
9: right.
2: Did you
6: right.
2: get that housing bill that I didn't bother to show up for the signing for?
9: It focuses
2: I,
9: on
2: like,
9: his ego. And
2: it,
9: that's what people are
6: focus on
9: sick
6: what
9: about.
6: Has actually been done. And real things have been done. You
9: it
6: see
9: shows,
6: the largest productivity gains in 40 years under the Trump
9: administration. It shows that he doesn't give a crap about American voters.
2: Well, I want to add one more thing on the religious front. This one is baffling, so I need help. We're going to be talking about this new ad in California. It's coming from Steve Hilton, and it's sort of suggestive, like the vibes are strange. I'm going to play it for you.
10: I've just never done anything like this before. Like, what if my dad finds out?
11: Just try it. Look, give me your hand. Close your eyes.

0: I think I liked it.
1: Okay, so a conservative Christian nationalist pastor said he got hundreds of calls and texts about this ad, and here's how he is responding to that.
2: Whose decision was that? To make that grotesque, insensitive, and maybe it's unknown to them, but an issue regarding lesbianism among college girls and some high school girls that is right now is an actual pandemic of social ill. Do you guys believe that this is a battle between good and evil? Because I do. And I'm not going to hold it against Steve regarding who put out this video. Yes, I'm voting for Steve Hilton. I'm not going to judge him with this stupid ad.
3: What a win.
4: What a win.
3: Yes, you have right. A Republican saying, this is terrible, but I'm still but voting I'm still for the guy. We are on national television talking about the ad. Nailed it, Steve Hilton. Okay. Sometimes provocative but works.
1: It does, although I love the conservative commitment to the bit of liberal girls having blue
3: right.
1: hair.
3: 100%.
1: I have yet to see a non-blue-haired liberal in a conservative piece of media.
4: Also, the woke Gaza trans ad.
1: Yeah, everything is in there. Here is, it did remind me of this, though. The Harris ad for wives. It's less sexy, but I feel like the message was the same. Put on your way back machine hats.
5: In the one place in America where women still have a right to choose, you can vote any way you want, and no one will ever know.
6: Did you make the right choice?
7: Sure did, honey.
1: They're both sexist in their own way.
4: No. The Kamala one was sexist because the implication because the implication was that women who voted for Donald Trump like I did were controlled by our husbands, as opposed to the fact that we have equal marriages, right? The Steve Hilton ad is great because we're all talking about it, and it wasn't built on the premise that a woman does not have the right or the agency to choose her own vote.
1: No, I just meant more the OnlyFans sex play vibe. I thought that was a bit sexist.
7: I think the
1: was it?
7: Yeah. I think the Kamala. I think the Steve Hilton ad will be just as effective for him as Kamala Harris's
1: exactly.
7: ad was.
1: Exactly, yeah, I'd say that. In the meantime, Javier Becerra says, "Steve, just try it."
7: Yes, right.
1: And I've had enough of men for the morning. Why don't we start with our group chats? Tiana, what do you got for us?
4: So this Cornell rape allegation has obviously exploded. And look, I don't have a hot take
1: on it.
4: One thing,
1: the university president did put out a statement, which you guys are going to be seeing later today.
4: And I don't have a hot take about the allegation itself. I think it's complicated. I think terrible decisions were made. I think I'm a conservative Christian. I can say, don't do these things to both the men and the women. What I don't love is the naming and doxing of both the accuser and the accused. Let this play out. Let's see if there are any criminal charges. I don't love Tweedledee and Tweedledum, Kathy Hochul, Letitia James taking this over. That's not great. But let's see if in a court of justice, what happens? Are there charges? Until then, don't dox her. Don't dox them.
7: So you asked if you can say pendeja on the air. I just said
1: a little
7: it.
1: Late. Yeah.
7: The New York Times quoted a Latina voter that is going to vote for Gina Hinojosa, who is the surging campaign and now is ahead of Abbott in the Texas gubernatorial race, right? But she talked about her as being a chingona. Chingona in Spanish is a effing badass. And so the fact that the New York Times used that quote and used the word chingona is historic. And I have a chat of all of my Latina friends, and it's called our Chingona chat. So we were hailing it all weekend.
1: Now that is a group chat.
7: That's
1: Do you
7: right.
1: think we've spent so much time on Tel Rico? Is Hinojosa a very good campaigner, or
7: yes.
1: like Tel Rico, is she facing a Republican who is struggling?
7: I think it's both. But because of Abbott's history, his money, he was going to be impossible to beat. Gina Surge is because she is running a brilliant campaign focused on the issues. She has a lot of MAGA moms who are supporting her. She has a huge support among Latino voters. Rural voters are supporting her. A lot of Republican voters are supporting her. So across the board, she is doing it right.
0: Well, we'll see. Every few years, I have Democrats wildly enthusiastic about their chances in Texas, and then I have to have an awkward day.
7: Texas
0: day
7: is
0: after.
7: Texas. But I think it's looking good for both of them.
0: Okay. What's in your group chat?
3: This will come as a surprise to nobody who covers the media industry, but this very tortured, long process to get Paramount to finally be able to acquire Warner Brothers Discovery, which is the parent company to CNN.
0: Which has a new name.
3: It has a new name. It's going to be called Skydance, which is an ode to the media company that the chairman and CEO David Ellison started 20 years ago, Skydance Media. Skydance acquired Paramount. Now Paramount's buying Warner Brothers Discovery. But really, it is a big, I think, sigh of relief for everybody who's been covering this deal because there's been so many ups and downs.
0: Yeah.
3: Yes. There's been so many ups and downs. And that for the, you know, it feels like this is actually going to really get across the finish line tomorrow. And I think it's going to be the start of a new era in Hollywood, right? Two of the biggest movie studios coming together, dozens of cable companies coming together, two huge TV studios. This is going to be a very different time, and I'm very curious to see how it goes. I'm excited to cover it.
0: Do all of these AGs go and lick their wounds? Or are they completely dumb legally?
3: You know what's going to happen now? And it's not just this case, but it's also the Nexstar Tegna merger. It was also what you saw with Live Nation. We're seeing this big trend where antitrust policy, basically the government saying you can do a merger, you can't do a merger, shifting to states. Problem is, Audie, a lot of these states don't have the same resources. This is part of why Bonta was able to
0: the convince California
3: the other
0: AG.
3: Yes, yeah. The California AG was able to convince the other AGs to buckle. And so the new trend I'm watching for is not only is antitrust policy moving to the states, but also who are the corporate entities that are going to help back the states?
4: Well, and this is something Donald Trump needs to be bringing up. M&A is back, baby. Deal-making ended under Biden.
0: I thought he wants mergers.
4: Yes, yes. That's a good thing.
0: This is his time.
4: I'm here to say deal-making is good. It is good for the stock market, and that's, you know, the best thing about the economy.
3: Yeah, but these state attorneys general are bringing some real friction to it, and that's new, Audie. In all my time covering antitrust policy, I've never seen this many lawsuits waged to break up companies or end deals passed by the federal government. It's a new era for that.
0: Yeah, plus we're in a new mode with the voters, who I think you hear much more talk publicly about corporations and billionaires and things like that.
3: Big money.
0: All right, I want to thank you guys for kicking off the week with us. Thanks for being in our group chat. I'm Audie Cornish, and CNN News Central is next.
8: Breaking this morning, the battle for Ruby Red America. New polling showing Democrats gaining some ground and Republicans losing grip of a key voting bloc that propelled Trump's second term. Now, with just a few weeks left until Election Day, the GOP having to shore up support in districts they never thought would be at any risk.
9: A Russian researcher at a lab that studies the plague has died of an unknown infection. Now, very big questions are swirling around how dangerous this situation is right now.
10: A little boy falls from a second-story balcony. It took a heroic sprint to save him. I'm John Berman with Kate Baldwin and Sarah Seiner. This is CNN News Central.
8: President Trump is on his midterm rally blitz, changing tact on mail voting, showing his support for data centers, but it's where he is going that may be the most revealing, with the midterms less than a month away. Republicans are now seeing strong challenges in ruby red states, but despite his low approval rating, President Trump's messages in states like Texas, Alabama, and Ohio still largely the same.
11: We need the votes, and I'm here for that, and I think we're going to win. We're worried about Michigan. We're worried about Texas. We're worried about a few states. You're going to think of me as on the ballot, right? Everybody promise? Just get out and vote. If you do that, we're going to win, and we're going to win big. And we're going to shove it up their ass.
8: There you go. The president changing his message on one issue, though, that he has rallied against for years, early and mail-in voting.
11: If your state has early voting, do not wait. Go out and vote. Vote early, vote by mail, or vote in person on Election Day, November 3rd.
8: CNN's Kevin Liptak is live at the White House for us this morning. Kevin, what did you see in all this? Because some of the messaging, especially on that mail-in voting, has changed.
12: Yeah, you do see a shift, and I think this all is reflective of a pretty grim picture for Republicans. The president knows that, even if he's not necessarily acknowledging it explicitly. But when you talk to Republican operatives, elected Republicans in Washington, they all say that this is turning into a bloodbath in a lot of ways. And the president's schedule that you tick through there really tells the whole story. You know, Alabama, Ohio, Texas, you have the vice president going to Alaska today. These are all states that the president won by double digits 2 years ago. And now Republicans are trying to defend turf that they did not expect to have to be defensive on 2 years later. Now, the president said over the weekend that he thought the polls didn't necessarily reflect the full picture, that they didn't necessarily reflect the enthusiasm that would be gained once that he heads out on the campaign trail. But it's clear that his own record is becoming an anchor for a lot of Republicans. That's part of the reason why you see him going to some extraordinary lengths to try and influence the outcome, whether it's those government-funded ads that have been appearing on television or the promise that he continued to make over the weekend of these $5,000 checks for every American if Republicans retain their majorities. Now, there was some further warning signs over the weekend in a poll from NBC and Telemundo of Latino voters. This is a bloc that helped propel the president's victory in 2024, but the poll found that by a 24-point margin, 59% to 35%, that Latinos would prefer to see Democrats win control of Congress over Republicans. Only 27% of Latino voters approved of President Trump's job performance. It was an even smaller figure for his approval on the economy. Only 20% approved of his handling of the cost of living. And that could be a real problem for the president in a place like Texas with a large Latino population, where the Democratic candidate, James Tallarico, is now consistently shown having an edge over the Republican challenger. Now, the president will be in Nebraska today campaigning with Pete Ricketts, the incumbent Republican senator. But even there, an aspect of the president's agenda could be a problem for him. That's allowing foreign beef imports. That's caused some problems with ranchers. So just an indication that even as the president goes around to these ruby red states, it's his own record that in a lot of ways is getting in the way here.
8: We will see what happens. Kevin Liptak, thank you so much for your reporting from the White House for us this morning. Kate?
9: And there are big questions swirling right now around a sudden military move. This morning, all of the U.S. Air Force long-range bombers that were stationed at an airbase in the U.K. are now back in the United States. According to a U.S. official, they were flown out suddenly after an unspecified new threat. And this comes just days after five people were arrested in connection with an alleged Iranian plot to target that same airbase in the UK. They were later released on bail. And a sixth man was arrested last week as well, was also released. A source familiar with the situation tells CNN that the latest threat is a quote unquote real world incident. CNN's Matthew Chance is tracking this one from London. And Matthew, there just seems to be a lot of questions around why so suddenly and what we really know about it. What are you picking up?
13: Yeah, a lot of questions, why it happened. Unfortunately, no really good answers at the moment. I've just got off the phone with the British Ministry of Defence, and they've just flatly refused to comment, saying we don't comment on the operations and the capabilities of other nations, which seems extremely odd, given that this is one of the main US air bases on British soil, absolutely paramount, not just to the British military alliance with the United States, which is longstanding, but also important to America's ability to project power, for instance, well, globally, but for instance, into the Middle East. Fairford is the base which these B-1 bombers, a dozen or so of which have now been sort of quickly evacuated from the airstrip back to their home bases in the United States. It's been used to strike Iran since the beginning of the Iran war. It's the main sort of forward operating base for that kind of sort of operation that the US has been conducting. It can still do that sort of thing from other bases and, of course, from the continental United States. But, you know, it's going to be logistically much more difficult without that base at Fairford from which to, you know, launch attacks from and to return to. So that's really problematic. The British state broadcaster here has said, look, You know, this was a military, not a political decision to move these jets out of here. It doesn't seem to have been an act of frustration or anger on the part of the Trump administration. At least that's what the indications are at the moment, although we'll wait to see what President Trump and other members of the White House team have to say on it later on today. What is interesting, though, is that these jets appear, from local reports here in Britain, to have been scrambled. It's not a sort of planned evacuation. There seems to have been a new sort of intelligence report, a real world incident, as you mentioned, which was, as it was described to us by US officials, which led to these planes quickly being scrambled and taking off. Local media here saying even before the refueling tankers had got into the air to allow them to refuel to get back to the United States. So, you know, we're waiting to see what it was that caused this kind of panic evacuation of these US strategic bombers.
9: And that's sure what it seems to be without more information. So a scramble and a panic of evacuation. But clearly, you're asking all the questions. Let's see when the answers come in. It's great to see you, Matthew. Thank you so much. Much more to come on that. John?
10: All right. Conservative Supreme Court Justice Samuel Alito says he has considered retirement. When might President Trump have an opportunity to nominate a new justice? This morning, rising concerns about the plague. A researcher at a lab dies from an unknown infection. And Bear versus Carr, this was a bruising battle. And the thing is, the driver was still inside.

0: All right, this morning, the Supreme Court will start a new term, jumping straight into a major case that will decide if state and local governments can sue oil companies for damage from climate change. Other cases this term deal with religious education and a Second Amendment challenge to bans on AR-15 rifles. Want to get right to CNN Chief Supreme Court Analyst Joan Piscupic, who joins us now. It begins with a big one today, Joan.
1: It does. You know, they're back, but doesn't it feel like they never really left, John? You know, we had so many emergency orders involving elections and Donald Trump's immigration policies over the summer, but this is when they formally return on the first Monday in October, and they do start with a really important case involving climate change. And as you said, Boulder, Colorado has sued two large energy companies for the harm from fossil fuel emissions, saying, you know, it hurts public safety, it's caused fires and floods.

0: is no, state and municipalities do not have this authority. That's with the federal government under the Clean Air Act. So the Clean Air Act preempts these local lawsuits. So it's a big source of tension over who can try to hold companies liable, if anybody's going to hold them liable, for harm to the environment from fossil fuel emissions, John. And Joe, then coming up, sure, go ahead.
1: I was going to ask you about the religious education one.
0: Yes, that's where I was headed. Thank you very much. On Election Day, as a matter of fact, November 3rd, they're going to hear a really important case involving the tension between church and state. As I know you're aware, this court has encouraged more mingling of religious entities and public funds, public spaces. And this case, also from Colorado, tests whether Colorado's universal preschool program, which gives funds for preschool for all comers, can exclude a Catholic preschool that refuses to allow children of same-sex couples. And it's a tension between the free exercise right of this Catholic school and the state's interest in non-discrimination. So that will be a really important case, and it's likely going to build on other cases the justices have had recently where it's allowed religious entities to successfully counteract these state programs that look like they're of general interest but actually end up hurting these religious entities.
1: Preview of coming attractions today, though, states and climate change. Joe Piskupic in Washington for us, watching it all. You'll head over to the court shortly. Thanks so much for being with us. Sarah?
2: All right, ahead, new concerns this morning about the plague. New details about the lab researcher who died after an unknown infection. And call it a love-hate relationship with AI. A new survey shows how tech workers use artificial intelligence in their jobs. Stories and more ahead.

0: in America, Friday night at 9 on HGTV.
1: This morning, Russian authorities are implementing anti-epidemic measures after a researcher at a lab that studies a plague and other infectious diseases died of a mysterious illness. Officials say the 28-year-old female lab technician died after being diagnosed with a pneumonia of unknown origin. Let's get right to CNN's Fred Pleitgen, who is following all of this. Fred, what are you learning this morning?
2: Hi there, Sarah. Yeah, pretty uneasy feeling for the people in that part of Russia. This is happening in a place called Shelekhov, which is near the border with Mongolia, just south of Lake Baikal. And as you mentioned, over the past couple of days, a worker at a local research lab, which is dedicated to fighting the plague and other infectious diseases, died of an unknown pneumonic disease. They say at this point in time, they don't know exactly what that was. There's one interesting quote that came out from the local governor that I want to read with you, because obviously the authorities there are trying to calm people down. This says, quote, "No microorganisms associated with the employee's professional duties were detected in samples taken from the patient." So they say obviously nothing that has to do with the plague was detected in that patient. However, the governor of the neighboring area, which is called Buryatia, he came out and said that this patient possibly died from the plague. Again, right now, the authorities not confirming that. They say that the epidemiological situation there is stable, as they put it. Nevertheless, those anti-epidemic measures are in place. And what the authorities have done there in the town of Shelekhov is that they shut down, quite frankly, most of the hospitals in that area, the inpatient areas, not taking any new patients, but also not letting any patients out. A maternity ward apparently also is under quarantine as well. In total, and this is according to local media that, of course, we've been monitoring, Sarah, about 200 people apparently under observation. That lab is a pretty major one for fighting the plague. It's been in existence since the 1930s. 95 researchers work there. Again, covers the plague, also covers other infectious diseases. The authorities are saying there is no indication that the plague got out. They say that the situation is stable. But as you can imagine, in that part of Russia and other places, quite frankly, a lot of people fairly concerned about this news, Sarah.
1: It for the world, it does give you a chill down your spine after we all experienced the pandemic. That's for sure, Fred Pleitgen. Thank you so much for bringing us that reporting. Kate?
3: So Kansas is as red as Dorothy's slippers when it comes to the U.S. Senate. Right now, Republicans are making huge money moves to try to keep it that way and defend a Senate seat. Details on what is happening in Kansas ahead. And the FBI arrests a woman that they say is a Chinese spy on U.S. soil. What evidence they say they have on her and who they say she was following.

0: Sunday night at 9 on Food Network.
1: Kansas has not elected a Democrat to the U.S. Senate in nearly a century. That is now, though, seen as an actual possibility this midterm election. The data coming in is now putting Kansas on CNN's list of Senate seats most likely to flip. Republican-turned-Democrat megachurch pastor Adam Hamilton seems to have put this state in play, with recent polling showing that the race is deadlocked between Hamilton and the incumbent Republican senator Roger Marshall. And in another sign of the times, last week, the top Republican super PAC in when it comes to Senate contests moved more money to Kansas, but moved it out of North Carolina and into Kansas. CNN's Patrick Svitek is digging into this one. He joins us now. What are you seeing here, Patrick?
2: Yeah, this news on Friday from the Senate Leadership Fund was really a remarkable development and shows just how much Democrats are pushing into red territory on both the House battlefield and also the Senate battlefield. You know, going into this cycle, North Carolina was considered a top tier seat for Republicans to defend. They currently hold it. It's an open seat now because the Republican incumbent Tom Tillis is not seeking reelection. But it was nonetheless, it was a state that Donald Trump won three times. And now it's remarkable that a state like that, they're taking money out of and having to put into a state like Kansas, which, as you pointed out, it hasn't elected a Democrat to the Senate since 1932. It is a state that President Trump has won by double digits, including in 2024. And Democrats have this strong candidate in Adam Hamilton. He's the pastor of one of the largest, if not the largest, church in Kansas. And he's trying to distance himself from the national Democratic brand and give Republicans and independents in Kansas a viable alternative to the Republican incumbent Roger Marshall that they can be comfortable with. And this is also, I should note, a very agriculture-heavy state. It's getting disproportionately impacted by rising fuel prices due to the war in Iran. And we've seen the Republican incumbent even write to the administration asking for some temporary relief from diesel prices. And so this is a state where there may be a perfect storm for Democrats this cycle.
1: Yeah, I was going to say, it does seem Kansas is one of those states that is that perfect storm. Roger Marshall having to speak out, definitely been pushing for some relief, pushing for the president to course correct in Roger Marshall's mind on these issues like tariffs, like diesel prices, like all of the above, and not seeing it so far. It's great to see you, Patrick. Thanks so much for the reporting. John.
3: All right, with us now, Margaret Tolov, a senior contributor for Axios, and Sophia Kai, a White House reporter for Politico. And I just want to put a little more meat on the bones of what Kate was talking about there. This big investment from the Senate Leadership Fund. Punchbowl reported on it this morning. The Senate Leadership Fund plans to invest $14 million. $14 million to defend GOP Senator Roger Marshall in deep red Kansas. And one other data point here came from the New York Times over the weekend, and this is what really raised a lot of eyebrows. The New York Times Siena poll has them tied, Adam Hamilton and Roger Marshall, tied at 45. Take my word for it. You don't even need to see it. There it is, tied at 45. So my question to you, Margaret, is Kansas?
4: On the surface, it seems like a stunning turn of events. And then on the other hand, I'll tell you, a source of mine in Democratic politics has been saying for 6 months, look out for Kansas. Adam Hamilton's coming. It's the sleeper race of the season. Why isn't anyone covering this? Nobody will believe it. So I think for people who live in the Kansas City area, they understand the power of a candidate like Hamilton. It's not one church. I mean, it's one church. It's Church of the Resurrection, but it's multiple outposts of this church. It is one of the largest in Kansas City. And so he is a really known figure in that area. But on the other hand, no chance that this race would be tracking in this direction if not for the economic impacts of tariffs, the backlash against the foreign beef importation, frustrations over the war in Iran, and frustrations over the way immigration has been carried out. And so it is both a reflection of that and a reflection of the poor state of affairs for the Republican nominee in that North Carolina race. Also one wild card, not a massive Hispanic population. It's not Florida or Texas, but there is maybe 7-8% of the electorate that can vote in Kansas are Hispanic voters. And so as we're looking at this declining support for Trump among Hispanic voters, interesting to see how that will play a role.
3: Yeah, we'll get to that in just a sec, because I do think that is interesting, not just in Kansas, but around the country. But Sophia, Margaret was saying she had a Democratic strategist tell her to look out for Kansas. I had a Republican strategist last week tell me that they were more concerned about Kansas than Ohio, which has been seen as endangered for a long time. This person was very concerned about Roger Marshall in particular as a candidate.
5: Yeah, I mean, I think starting in the summer, you started hearing rumblings of, oh, we've really got to watch the Senate. But in the summer, you were not hearing about Kansas. Kansas is a deep red state. And I think, you know, it's grind time for Republicans. And the fact that they're pulling money out of a state like North Carolina, where you've got top Trump ally Michael Whatley, Trump's RNC chair, who he credited with helping him win the 2024 election, pulling money out of there and putting double-digit millions into Kansas tells you a lot about where we are right now. It's not just
3: two things,
5: the House.
3: Two things can be true. It can be a sign of, you know, almost panic, but it can also be smart politics. This may be the right decision for the Republicans to do this and put money where it can make a difference. And Sophia, while I have you on this, and Margaret brought this up, the shift among Hispanic or Latino voters since 2024 is stark, right? If you look at the exit poll for president in 2024, that split 51 Democratic, 46 Republicans. The Democrats still had an edge, but it was a tiny edge. Now, according to the latest CBS YouGov poll, that split is 60-39. This is a big swing, Sophia, toward the Democrats for Hispanic voters matters in Kansas, as Margaret said, but also it could affect a lot of races around the country. What do you see?
5: Yeah, absolutely. And I can tell you, Trump's political team close to him and inside the White House is very aware of this. The Trump White House, including Susie Wiles, they have been putting policy out there telling ICE to stop arresting non-criminals. Trump has hosted events for the Hispanic Heritage Month. That's not something he did in person last year. And for the first time that I've heard, he's acknowledged the challenge of finding the right balance on immigration. He did that in front of a largely Latino audience. That tells you they're making tangible moves to shore up that Latino voter base.
3: Margaret, what are you looking for going forward? I guess there's a 4 weeks tomorrow is actual election day. Where else could Republicans make a shift that would indicate to you that they're deeply concerned?
4: You saw the president start to tease some of this. I don't know if you noticed over the weekend, he is now for mail-in voting, at least when he's talking to Republican voters. So we saw this in 2024, also after campaigning against it, all of a sudden he's like, yeah, do it, vote however. And seeing him do this now, call on Republican audiences, vote as soon as you can, any way you can. So I think that's part of what we're going to see. But I would say to voters, if the president's been messaging something consistently for 2 years and stops with a month to go before the elections, that's a sign for you, number one, that the policy has gotten him in trouble. And number two, that it may be a temporary position. He's not telling ICE to never be aggressive about immigration. He's telling them to cool it for 4 weeks. So that's what I'm watching.
3: Margaret Tala, month and one day. Sophia Kai, thanks to you as well. Appreciate it. Sarah?
6: All right. Thank you so much, John. New this morning, a new nine-month term begins for the Supreme Court. The justices are set to dive straight into one of the most high-profile disputes they will hear in the coming months. Just before the term, we're hearing from Supreme Court Justice Samuel Alito in a new interview with CBS, where Alito talked about several subjects, including whether he's considering retiring.
7: What made you decide to stay on?
8: I thought about it, and
7: you did. You
8: considered
7: it.
8: I will continue. Well, it's something I think that somebody at my age has to think about every term.
7: So you'll be kind of reconsidering this probably every year, rethinking it.
8: Yeah, I think I have to.
6: Joining me now is CNN Supreme Court analyst Steve Vladeck. We should mention he has a book out. He has done a couple of interviews. But he also talked about there being great damage done to the Supreme Court due to attacks from recent presidents. He blamed both President Biden and President Trump for their rhetoric and insisted the court is not political. I just want to get a sense from you whether the public can view the court as non-political anymore.
9: I think it's very hard, Sarah, and I think Justice Alito's behavior is a big part of it. I mean, this media tour notwithstanding, this is the same Justice Alito who wrote the majority opinion in Dobbs. This is the same Justice Alito who was at the core of the evisceration of the Voting Rights Act. And so, you know, I think it's really one of those situations where you have someone like Justice Alito going on this media tour, and it's like the guy in the hot dog car meme, where we're all trying to figure out, you know, who's responsible for this. I think he might look in the mirror every once in a while and see what the court has wrought.
6: Look, there are some big cases this term being considered by the court. Let's get into those a bit. There's a gun rights case involving AR-15 rifles that is challenging state law. What are the justices considering there?
9: Yeah, I mean, so Sarah, this is probably one of the biggest Second Amendment cases the court has had in a while. This is about whether state laws that ban these kinds of, you know, semi-automatic rifles, AR-15s, which are such a common feature of mass shootings in the United States, whether those are unconstitutional. You know, the fact that the court is even hearing this case when the lower courts have all basically said those laws are permissible, I think is a pretty telling sign of where the court's likely to go. There are other culture war disputes about medical care for transgender minors, about publicly chartered religious schools, where I think what we're seeing, Sarah, is a 6-3 conservative majority that is not shy about flexing its muscles, even in cases in which the lower courts aren't divided, even in cases in which historically the court might have been just as happy to sit on the sidelines. This is not a court that likes to sit on the sidelines.
6: There is also this voting rights case. What is the argument with the voting rights case? A case, certainly the details of which the president has been very, very interested in and certainly trying to make an agenda around voting rights.
9: Sure. I mean, so we already, of course, had the mail-in ballots case that came up last month. We have a case that's going to be argued in December about just how the federal National Voter Registration Act interacts with the ability of states to, you know, review their voter rolls. We have cases about the administration's efforts to have these databases that states are supposed to check. But Sarah, what I'm most interested in, you know, with 4 weeks from tomorrow until the election is, what are the election cases that aren't on the docket yet? What are the potential late-breaking emergency election cases that we'll see this court be responsible for? The court's already played quite a role in setting up the 2026 midterms through its redistricting cases, through its Voting Rights Act decisions. Is the court done, or are we going to see even more of a role in last-minute late-breaking challenges between now and the beginning of November?
6: It is a really good point because we saw so much of the emergency docket. It felt like they were working the whole time. Information was just coming out and coming out and coming out from the court. Makes you feel like they didn't really even have a break in some instances. Steve Vladeck, it is a pleasure. Thank you so much for coming on this morning. Kate?
1: Today, the former American Idol contestant who was just convicted of murdering his wife, he is going to face his sentence. A jury convicted Caleb Flynn last week in the shooting death of his wife, Ashley. He could now face life in prison. Let's get to CNN's Gene Casares, who's following all of this very closely for us. Gene, what's expected today?
10: Well, the sentencing is today, obviously, what you just said, and I think a lot is going to happen. First of all, let's talk about the sentence, because there are multiple charges here. He had convictions from the top count in Ohio, which is classified as capital murder. It's called aggravated murder in Ohio, all the way down to tampering with evidence. And there are numerous murder convictions that normally in jurisdictions are merged because you can't convict on each murder conviction or else it is double jeopardy. But what the prosecution is going to argue here is no possibility of parole at all. They're going to look at the fact that a firearm is used, which is an aggravating statutory factor here. They're also going to look at she was sleeping. It was two shots in the back of her head. She was ambushed by him. The defense will focus in on no criminal record at all. But it is up to the judge if there is ever a moment in his life that he will have the possibility of parole. Now, most importantly, today is a day for justice for Ashley Flynn. And her family will testify, and they will give victim impact statements. It's not testimony. It's victim impact statements to talk about who she was, the life she had, the love she had for her children, the life that she will never know of her children growing up. And throughout this trial, we learned about her. She was a beautiful, loving mother. Let's listen to her mother as she testified during the trial.
11: We were best friends. We talked every day, encouraged each other every day. And her whole life, we just had a wonderful relationship. She was an excellent daughter.
10: And then, of course, there are the two children. There are two young children. She was a mother. She was devoted to her church. She was devoted to her children. The question is, will her young children either write victim impact statements that will be read by the court, or could they conceivably even talk in court and speak to their mother today? And this all happens at beginning at 3 p.m. Eastern time. We will have live coverage on CNN All Access.
1: Absolutely. Jean, thank you so much. Where the focus needs to be on justice for Ashley. Thank you. John.
3: All right, new this morning, we have a new survey on how some tech workers feel about AI. CNN got an early look at their survey. CNN tech editor Lisa Etichico is here with that. Now, these are some of the people who are like on the early front lines of AI. What do they say?
12: Yeah, exactly, John. That's why this is so interesting. So in this new survey, 6 in 10 software developers that responded to the survey said that they try to avoid using AI. And that's really interesting because adoption throughout the industry is very high. But I think what you have happening here is that some workers are shying away from the technology for a couple of reasons. One, I think AI has kind of amplified a lot of existing pressures in this industry. For example, there's general uncertainty about the economy right now, which I think across the board a lot of jobs are dealing with. But I think with software engineering in particular, there's uncertainty about where this job is going to go as AI plays a bigger role in it. So you have veteran software developers that might be unsure if their skills are as relevant as they once were. But then another thing that stood out to me, I spoke to the CEO of the company behind this survey, Stack Overflow. He said that also entry-level engineers are having the expectation is that they should perform as if they have like 3 years of experience coming into a job because AI has raised the bar. So I think that's a really interesting side to this story. Now, there's the pressures, but then also on the other hand, what I'm hearing from some software developers is that the technology also just isn't as, it just doesn't do all aspects of the job in the way that you might expect it to based on what a lot of these big tech companies are saying about how they're writing so much code with AI and developing all these products with AI and seeing all these productivity gains. And I think the other fear here, and this is something that I think perhaps could be applied broadly to other jobs, is that if the developers aren't there writing the code, they just don't understand the system as well. And again, software engineering, just one job, but since they have been on the front lines of this, and this has been really one of the first jobs to be meaningfully reshaped by AI, I do think it's interesting to pay attention to because it could perhaps provide some clues about the challenges that other industries might face as AI plays a bigger role in these jobs.
3: Yeah, these are the people who are there first, perhaps know it best, and 6 in 10 say they try to avoid it. Interesting. Lisa Etichico, thank you very much.
12: Of course.
3: Kate?
1: So a homecoming block party takes a horrific turn. Two people are dead, dozens are hurt, and police are still trying to piece together what happened. We've got more details we'll tell you about it. And a shopkeeper in definitely the right place at the right time catching a child that fell from a window. We have details on how the child is doing and really what happened here. And for more of the stories you need to get your day going, my show, Five Things with Kate Baldwin, is streaming on the CNN app and CNN All Access right now and every morning.

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1: New this morning, as calls for accountability grow in the Cornell University gang rape case, the attorney representing Jane Doe, says he believes key evidence is likely gone and that it is possible that more people were involved in the assault. The criminal investigation has been now turned over to the New York Attorney General. Over the weekend, the university's president called Jane Doe's allegations deeply disturbing and that he welcomes an independent review by an outside law firm into Cornell's handling of the case. CNN's Jason Carroll has been following this story. There have been so many new details that almost come out daily in this case. What are you learning?
2: Every single day, and you know those folks up at Cornell, they are looking at all of those details as they come out. You know, we've heard these protesters call for more accountability. A lot of criticism directed at Cornell, directed also at the district attorney for his handling of this. Meanwhile, you've got Jane Doe's attorney, who's also sharing a lot of these concerns as well. As you say, his fear is that much evidence in this case could have been lost or at the very least overlooked. Now, you know, the New York Times reporting that the DA had declined to look at additional evidence that was actually gathered in this case. You remember he said he received that 6-page summary from Cornell Police, and in that summary, it did not include that key detail that she had said, where she had told Cornell Police that she knew with 100% certainty that she had been raped. That not included in the 6-page summary. But also, Jane Doe's attorney is also concerned that there are phone records, pictures of her that were allegedly taken that night that may have been lost. Now, early on in the investigation, CNN has learned that Cornell Police, on its part, at the very least, that they had drafted letters to some of these phone carriers, asking these phone carriers to preserve all of that available data. Now, CNN, we have reviewed these drafts, but it's unclear if these draft letters have been sent. But aside from that, once again, Jane Doe's attorney telling Jake Tapper he believes that some of this evidence might be gone.
3: I'm confident, knowing this day and age and the group that we're dealing with, that there were other photos, there were videos, and you know where I think those photos and videos are now? I think they're in the bottom of Lake Cuyahoga, because once they knew there was a problem, they cleared everything out and they got rid of it. And the fact is that the investigators let that happen. They let that happen. We'd have a lot more evidence. And frankly, I'm not even sure we have everybody who participated in this assault, because my client was blacked out during periods of time. And that's reported in these statements. We don't even know the people we have or the people we definitively know. If you ask me, I believe there were more.
2: Now, again, a special prosecutor has taken over the case, Letitia James, appointed by the governor, who remember hearing from the governor last week, saying that she had simply lost faith in the Tompkins County District Attorney. But that has also raised some questions with some folks who are concerned about James's objectivity. Before she was appointed a special prosecutor, remember, she did post that post on Facebook where she said, "We stand with you" in relation to Jane Doe. So definitely some concerns on that front as well.
1: There are just so many threads to this, but it has really taken the campus and really the country by storm. People are weighing in many, many different ways. And I know you will get to the bottom of where this investigation goes, because that's what everyone is watching. Thank you so much, Jason Carroll, for your coverage.
2: You appreciate it.
1: Kate.
4: This morning, police are looking for whoever was behind this opening fire at a homecoming block party in a small Georgia town. Two people were killed. 35 other people were hurt. Happened just yesterday in the town of Vienna, about 50 miles south of Macon. Police say more than 1,000 people were believed to be at this party. The victims who died have been identified as a 21-year-old and a 23-year-old. Authorities, they're still obviously at the very beginnings of this and trying to determine what led to this shooting. And a shopkeeper in Egypt is being celebrated as a hero after that. He saved a falling child from serious, from God knows what would have happened to this poor child. It almost looks like a miraculous catch, all caught on CCTV. The video has gone viral. You can see the boy who fell out of a balcony window. A washing line apparently delays his terrifying drop by a split second, which seemed to be just enough time for the shopkeeper to be able to jump into action and catch him and save him. Unbelievable. The child is reportedly doing okay, thankfully. There's also some incredible new dash cam video coming out of Japan. It shows a bear just literally attacking a car in a dark road. The driver just there, helpless, trying to figure out what to do. Watch. Driver was on her way home from work. She noticed the bear with her cub ahead, and she said without warning, the bear then, as you see, lunges at the car, biting, clawing, shaking the vehicle. She said she locked the doors and prayed that it wouldn't smash the glass. She was eventually able to drive away and drive to a police station, report the attack after the bear and the cub ran off. But this wild attack did leave some apparently pretty big damage and scratches to the vehicle. JB.
5: The car would have been within its rights to fight back, like maybe put its wipers on or something.
4: Wipers.
5: Because that would have helped.
4: Maybe this will help.
5: Sprinklers, like put, you know, put the wash.
4: Honestly.
5: Yeah.
4: JP, not a bad idea.
5: Yeah, see, I'm good. I'm good in a crisis situation.
4: I want you in an emergency. When I'm getting attacked by a bear,
5: you
4: I'm
5: want
4: calling
5: me around.
4: You.
5: All right, Kate, I don't know if you heard this, but sports is back.
4: What?
5: Yeah, I had almost canceled sports in my life.
4: Oh, really?
5: But then we had a good weekend, and there were a lot of other football games as well. Let's get right to Coy Wire for what happened this miraculous weekend, Coy, thanks to one of your teams. It but we'll was. Get to that in a second.
6: Hey. Oh, yeah, yeah, and one of your teams who also are good in crisis situations. We'll get to that in a minute. Let's start with the undefeated Raiders, undefeated Chiefs. And for the first time in this storied rivalry, they were both meeting at 3-0. Something's got to give, right? This game was a barn burner. Raiders up 19-17 in the fourth. Patrick Mahomes hits Tyquan Thornton career day. 111 yards, two touchdowns. But when he gets up, he goes right back down. Dislocated ankle. Kenneth Walker punched it in on the next play. Vegas would fumble the ensuing kickoff, and just 19 seconds after that touchdown, it's Walker again. Kansas City up 30-19 with under two to go. Kirk Cousins, though, finds Brock Bowers. Touchdown, two-point conversion was good, so it's 30-27. Vegas gets another chance, but Cousins is picked off. Chiefs defense slamming the door shut. Kansas City survives the storm in Vegas 30-27. They're now 4-0. To the other heavyweight rivalry, New England, Berman's boys at undefeated Buffalo, and Josh Allen makes history. Sneaks it in, his 88th career touchdown from scrimmage, passing Andre Reid and Thurman Thomas for the most in Bills history. In the fourth quarter, Allen would have to find Keon Coleman for 34 yards for Buffalo to take the lead, but Drake May, Berman's boy, after two earlier turnovers, responds with this. He launches to Efton Chisholm. A one-handed masterpiece for the touchdown with a minute 50 to play. Bills effed around and found out. May finished with three touchdown passes. New England's defense finishes the job. Allen picked off previously unbeaten Buffalo. Unbeaten no more. Patriots walk into the Bills' house and walk out with a 29-26 stunner. Wipe that smile off your face, Berman. MLB playoffs, Braves and Dodgers series, L.A. with a one-game lead. Atlanta has a runner on third, and Chris Bubich's pitch is wild. Gets away from the catcher, so Michael Harris III scores. Braves up 2-1, and in the seventh, Harris at bat. He hits one to the wall, scores a run. The Dodgers would get one back, but it wasn't enough. Braves even the series at one apiece with a 3-2 win. Check out this one. In the other National League series, Padres up 3-2 on the Brewers. Bottom ninth, but Mason Miller walks the bases full. And then Jackson Chourio smacks one up the middle, scores one run. They try to fire it home, but they would also score the game winner. Miller had only blown three saves all season, but Chourio becomes the second youngest player in postseason history to hit a walk-off winner. Brewers win 4-3, taking a 2-0 series lead. Berman, tell me about your Patriots. How much are you feeling the love this morning?
5: I was so surprised that entire game that we were selling it. I'm so happy, Coy. I want to thank you personally for everything you've done to make it possible. I really appreciate it. We're back. A brand new hour of CNN Central starts right now.
1: New polling shows Republicans are losing their grip on some ruby red districts. The president during his midterm rally blitz even admitting he's worried about a few places, but Democrats are by no means a shoo-in. And authorities in Russia imposing anti-epidemic measures after a researcher at a plague laboratory died of mysterious illness. Now, dozens of people are reportedly in isolation. And why a shop owner says she's pretty impressed with the work of a burglar, but happy the burglar was also stupid. You didn't know the value of things. I'm Sarah Seidner with John Berman and Kate Baldwin. This is CNN News Central.
4: President Trump is taking his midterm message on the road again today. He's headed to Nebraska as part of his 32-day blitz. That's showing also in his travel itinerary how deep the worry is among Republicans, even for what were long seen as safe Republican bets, like in Texas, Alabama, Ohio. Despite polls suggesting big Democratic wins are coming, the president is vowing victory and pleading with supporters to vote like he's on the ballot. Problem is, Democrats want that as well.
7: We need the votes, and I'm here for that, and I think we're going to win. We're worried about Michigan. We're worried about Texas. We're worried about a few states. You're going to think of me as on the ballot, right? Everybody promise? Just get out and vote. If you do that, we're going to win, and we're going to win big. And we're going to shove it up their ass.
4: There you go. With Election Day less than a month out, the president is, though, changing his view on two critical things, early voting and mail-in voting. After basically going to war against mail-in voting, trying to use the U.S. Postal Service against it even, President Trump is now urging supporters to utilize mail-in voting.
7: If your state has early voting, do not wait. Go out and vote. Vote early, vote by mail, or vote in person on Election Day, November 3rd.
4: CNN's Kevin Liptak live at the White House. What are we going to hear today, Kevin?
8: Yeah, I mean, this trip to Nebraska is pretty remarkable. The president won Nebraska by 20 points in 2024. The fact he's going there to try and defend the seat currently held by the incumbent Republican Pete Ricketts just gives you an indication of the anxieties that are now roiling through the party. You know, they're defending places that they had no idea they would have to be in a defensive posture 2 years ago. And it really, I think, underscores how grim the picture has gotten, according to a lot of Republican operatives and elected Republicans here in Washington. And when you look at where the president has been, Alabama, Texas, Ohio, these are all places that he won by double digits 2 years ago. And it does underscore the anxieties that they have about the president's supporters staying home on Election Day, just not going out to vote. Now, the president over the weekend tried to suggest that the polls did not paint the full picture of the election map, and that once he gets out on the campaign trail, once voters see him out in front of these rally crowds, that things will turn around. But nonetheless, you see him really kind of pulling out all the stops, including using his position as president to try and influence the votes, whether it's paying, using taxpayer dollars for some of these ads that are running on television, or promising voters these $5,000 checks. He repeated that promise over the weekend if Republicans are able to retain their majorities. Now, there was one big warning sign in a poll of Latino voters. That was a group that helped propel the president to the White House in 2024, but support seems to be slipping. This was from NBC and Telemundo, and it showed Latino voters saying, by a 24-point margin, 59% to 35%, that they would prefer to see Democrats win in the midterms over Republicans. Only 27% of Latino voters said that they approved of the president's job performance. It was even smaller, 20%, when they were asked whether they approved of his handling of the economy. And so some real warning signs for Republicans as the president heads out on this midterm election blitz, Kate.
4: Yeah, I'd say so. It's great to see you, Kevin. Thank you so much. From the White House for us. John?
5: All right, let's get to CNN's Mark Preston. And Mark, if the president's going to Nebraska, you know there is concern because CNN put together a list of the top 10 Senate seats most likely to flip, right? North Carolina, Ohio, Alaska, Maine, Texas, Michigan, Iowa, New Hampshire, Kansas, and Georgia. Nebraska's not even on that list. And he's going there to campaign to try to preserve that seat. So I guess just I'll give you the big picture question. Just big picture, what does that tell you?
6: Well, right now, we didn't expect necessarily to be having this conversation, John, that Democrats, we expected them to be on the offense in the House, perhaps being able to take it back. Right now, it looks like Democrats will take back the House of Representatives. But in the United States Senate, Republicans look like they were well positioned given their candidates. However, where we are right now, polling is showing all across the country that, in fact, Democrats are on the offensive, not only in states such as New Hampshire and elsewhere, Michigan, what have you, but also in states such as Nebraska, where Kevin was just saying that President Trump won by 20 points, and in the state of Kansas as well, where Republicans haven't lost that seat since 1932. Republicans haven't lost to Democrats for a U.S. Senate seat since 1932. So when you look at the big picture right now, you see Democrats on the offensive. You see Republicans moving money out of states where they would normally want that money to stay on the offense, and now they're using it to go on the defense in other states around the country.
5: Mark, maybe we can put that map back up on the screen of the 10 states that CNN says are most likely to flip. And you tell me, glass half full for Republicans, which of the 10 do they feel best about right now?
6: Yeah, for sure. You know, look, they're looking up in Michigan right now where they have Mike Rogers, a former congressman, a former colleague of ours here at CNN. He was a political analyst. He is running against Abdullahi Saeed. Republicans think that they have a shot at this. This is an open Democratic seat. The reality is, though, right now, Abdel Sayed, even though he is being painted as a socialist, which is code word really for communist, he has been stayed ahead in the polls. If you go up to the East Coast, up to New Hampshire, which I had mentioned earlier, you have John Sununu, a former senator who has come from a long lineage of office holders in that state. His father was the governor. His brother was the governor as well. John Sununu running against Chris Pappas, a sitting congressman right now. Again, Trump fatigue, though, in New Hampshire, even though Republicans feel that they are on the offense. And then you look down in Georgia. This is a state that really seems a little bit out of their grasp right now. John Ossoff, somebody who is actually being mentioned as a potential presidential candidate, although he pushes back against that, is being challenged by Mike Collins, a big Trump backer in a state that really was very supportive of Donald Trump. But we're seeing changing demographics in states all across the country, specifically in Georgia. So the polling across the board shows that Democrats are leading in all these states, John. But the fact of the matter is Republicans are trying to look, as you say, glass half full elsewhere around the country. And these are three states we're talking about.
5: Look, and in terms of the top 10, I think the answer is where Republicans not feeling good. It's everywhere else. And I don't think they feel great about everywhere Georgia, frankly, either. Mark Preston, good to see you this morning. Thank you very much. Sarah?
1: All right. Thank you, John. Still ahead, why the attorney for Jane Doe in the Cornell gang rape case thinks key evidence in the case is likely gone. Plus, big questions this morning after a researcher who worked at a lab that studies a plague has died of a mysterious illness. And a medical plane bound for Boston disappears over the weekend with six people on board. Those stories and more ahead.

0: time like October.
1: So just in this morning, there are documents that have now been reviewed by CNN showing that Cornell University campus police drafted letters to two phone companies, Verizon and T-Mobile, to tell them to preserve records in Jane Doe's sexual assault case. The letters were drafted about a week after Jane Doe reported to police that she had been sexually assaulted by members of the Chi Phi fraternity. But what is not clear, according to this new CNN reporting, is whether investigators actually sent those requests to the cell phone providers, ever followed up with a subpoena for records they requested, and whether the Tompkins County DA was aware of the records request by police, something Jane Doe's attorney spoke to just yesterday.
2: A lot wasn't looked into by the district attorney's office, and now a new set of eyes is looking at it with the whole team. I mean, candidly, I don't think Tish James is doing the legwork of doing the investigation. She's bringing in a lot of people who are experienced prosecutors and investigators to look into these things, and they'll get everything. And finally, we'll know what was done, what was said. I mean, look, I've said as much as I can say about what I think about D.A. Van Houten's investigation. It was not an appropriate investigation. It was not complete.
1: Joining us right now is CNN legal analyst and criminal defense attorney Joey Jackson for more on this. Joey, let me read more from the CNN reporting out just now of these letters that were drafted by the campus police investigators. The letters to the cell phone companies included this. The Cornell University

0: This is what the letter reads in part. But again, it's not clear if it went anywhere beyond that. If investigators didn't follow through or follow up on this to seek cell phone records, how significant is it? How big of a hole does it leave in an investigation?
1: Yeah, Kate, good morning to you. So this is really significant. And just to be clear, this is standard, right? This is what happens in investigations. You preserve evidence, very important. We don't know what happened, right? And so we want to find out generally, police are saying, prosecutors are saying, what occurred. And as a result of that, you send a preservation letter out and then you follow that up. You subpoena the documents that you need and it gives you a broader picture with regard to what happened. Now, we also know, though, Kate, that there was this Title IX investigation. What is that? Mm-hmm. It's the school, and schools that receive federal funding have an obligation to have certain policies in place so that if you are offensive to or engage in some kind of misconduct, that misconduct can be really made accountable for, right? You're called in, there's a hearing, etc. Why do I bring that up in the context of your question? Because what I would look to see is whether or not in that investigation, any such phone records, text messages, any other types of audio or visual communications were used, which would make them more likely to have been preserved. Mm-hmm. But make no mistake, there was the dropping of the ball here, and that's significant because investigations are about evidence. And if you don't have all the evidence, how can you really proceed in a way that's thorough, appropriate, and fair to all parties?
0: Jane Doe's attorney, who was on with Jake yesterday morning, he also talked about how Jane Doe has recorded conversations with some of the men after the fact in the weeks that followed the alleged incident. The recordings did not make it to the district attorney's office. How Jane Doe's attorney thinks so much evidence is missing, to your point. Let me play this.
2: I'm confident, knowing this day and age and the group that we're dealing with, that there were other photos, there were videos, and you know where I think those photos and videos are now? I think they're in the bottom of Lake Cuyahoga, because once they knew there was a problem, they cleared everything out and they got rid of it. And the fact is that the investigators let that happen. They let that happen. We'd have a lot more evidence. And frankly, I'm not even sure we have everybody who participated in this assault, because my client was blacked out during periods of time. And that's reported in these statements. We don't even know the people we have or the people we definitively know. If you ask me, I believe there were more.
0: What do you make of it?
1: Listen, this is why the governor, right, is entirely annoyed by this, and not only annoyed, but signed the executive order so that you can have a special prosecutor, Tish James, the attorney general, evaluate and look into this. That's why she says there's no confidence here. This is not how things are supposed to go. You're supposed to, in fact, as we said, preserve the evidence, subpoena evidence, follow up with evidence so you can have a clear depiction with respect to what happened. And just to be clear, phone records and those type things give you a picture of what's happening. What's critical in this case? Many things. Consent versus the lack thereof. Intoxication or some other drug or what have you that may have influenced.
0: It could help everyone. Exactly. It's good for everyone to have more evidence out.
1: It really is, because certainly you want the victim to get justice and you want anyone who was involved to be accountable. But accountability might mean that I wasn't there, I wasn't involved, I didn't recognize or understand or appreciate. There could be a variety of defenses here. But when you have all the evidence and information, it gives you what you need to make those arguments. And to the extent that they're absent, what do you do? And that's just extraordinarily troubling. Mm. But again, with the Title IX investigation, mm-hmm. much of this might have come out in that investigation. And so therefore, that file is going to be so important.
0: All right. Much more to come. Joey, thank you.
1: Of course. Thanks.
0: Sarah.
3: All right. Thank you, Kate. Developing this morning, a U.S. Marine is now under arrest, accused of the heinous murder of a woman in Japan. The case is sparking protests there. And the Supreme Court, set to kick off its new term today, we detail the critical cases that you should watch. All those stories.

0: Up there is where I shine.
1: Developing this morning, dozens of people are reportedly being quarantined in Russia after a researcher who worked in a lab that studies the plague died of a mysterious illness. Officials say the 28-year-old female lab technician died after being diagnosed with a pneumonia of unknown origin. Let's get right to CNN's Fred Plykin, who is following this. Clearly, authorities are taking this very seriously, and there's a lot of concern about what happened here. Yeah. What are you learning this morning?
2: There certainly is a lot of concern. Actually, some folks that we spoke to down in that region are saying that folks in that place where this happened are extremely concerned about the situation, that there are indeed quarantine measures, Sarah, that are in place. Now, all this happened in a town called Selikhov, which is near the border with Mongolia, just south of Lake Baikal. And that's where this infectious disease laboratory is, which is dedicated to fighting the plague, but also fights other infectious diseases as well. Now, as far as this lab researcher is concerned, the authorities there are saying that she died of an unknown pneumonia. Didn't say what exactly that was. And I want to read you part of the statement that came from the Infectious Disease Institute of Russia. They said no microorganisms associated with the employee's professional duties were detected in samples taken from the patient. That's that institute. However, the head of that institute then went down to that region for, and this comes from the local governor, a suspected case of dangerous infections affecting a resident of the region. And the governor of a neighboring region, Sarah, then said that this lab researcher may have died of the plague. So as you can imagine, folks, they're extremely concerned, even as the authorities are saying the situation is stable. And those measures are indeed in place. Media reports are saying that around 200 people are in quarantine. And the way this is apparently happening is that everybody who was in contact with this person has been quarantined. Also, hospitals have essentially been shut down. That means people who were inside those hospitals, who were inpatients, they're not allowed to leave. And no new patients are being admitted in that town either. It's a very big lab. 95 researchers work in that lab. We have heard from the Kremlin in the meantime. That's the last thing that I'm going to bring to you. They say that they're not going to comment on the matter, but they also warn against what they call rumors and speculation, Sarah.
1: Information helps deal with that. We will see what happens next. I know you're on it and paying attention. Fred Plykin, thank you so much for bringing us that reporting this morning. John?
3: So why did the U.S. military suddenly move some of its most important bombers, almost scrambling to get them back to the United States? And then a hole in the wall. A thief broke right through that to get into a store before walking away with the goods.

0: or try delicious multi-gummies.
1: All right, political tongues wagging this morning with the latest New York Times Siena poll from Kansas, all tied up between the incumbent Republican Roger Marshall and the Democrat Adam Hamilton. Kansas has not sent a Democrat to Washington in nearly 100 years, which is a long time. CNN chief data analyst Harry Enten is
2: here. Good math.
1: So why is this going on? What are some of the reasons behind this tight race?
2: Yeah, okay. So Kansas has not sent a Democrat to the United States Senate since 1932. That's 94 years ago for those who don't want to do the mental math this early in the morning. What is going on? And that is President Trump is historically unpopular for a Republican president in the great state of Kansas. Take a look here. Okay, what are we looking at here? Republican president's net approval ratings in Kansas. I absolutely buy the idea that this race is close because just take a look at these. Okay, GOP net approvals in Kansas about at this point in a term. Look at this. George W. Bush coming off of 9/11 was at about plus 45 points. Even in 2006, he was still in the positive territory at about plus one. In his first term, look at this. Donald Trump at plus 5 points. Look at how much less popular Donald Trump is than he was in term number one at this point. He's way down in the basement, 15 points underwater. That's a 20-point shift away from the president of the United States. That is 16 points less popular than any other Republican president at this point in the term this century. And in fact, while we don't have the polling data, if you look at the national polling data, I would say that Donald Trump is probably at this point in the term the least popular Republican president probably since, well, Herbert Hoover.
1: Huh. So you're looking at this, and it's the president's unpopularity in Kansas that might be driving part of this. But Kansas, if it were talking, would say, you know, it's not just you, it's me.
2: Yeah, it's not just you, it's me. You know, you take a look at this polling day, you know, I'm not necessarily sure I quite trust it. But Kansas has actually been shifting away from the right the last couple of presidential election cycles. Take a look here. Okay, states more Republican than Kansas. This is a two presidential election average. You know, there were only seven states that were more Republican than Kansas in 04, 08. 08, 12, look at that. Nine states were more Republican than Kansas. Then 2012, 2016, 12 states. Then 2016, 2020, 15 states. Now there are 17 states more Republican than Kansas. If you take a look at the average of the last two presidential elections. What this essentially means is, versus the national average, Kansas has actually been moving to the left. It has been shifting away from the right, and in fact, in terms of the state rankings, this is the lowest ranking in terms of Republicanness of Kansas in over a century. Kansas, one way to measure it, is less Republican right now than it has been in over a century versus the national average.
1: This is a really interesting way to look at it, and this had not occurred to me, and this is something I think we're all learning right now. Kansas may be not as ruby red as it once was.
2: Exactly right. It is still leaning Republican, but not anywhere near as Republican as it once was.
1: So if Kansas could talk, it would say it's not just you, President Trump, it's not just me, the state of Kansas, but it might also be a little bit of him, the Democratic candidate.
2: That's right. Adam Hamilton, who is doing very well in part because Adam Hamilton is popular. Take a look at this. Okay. Key Senate races. The highest net favorable rating of any of the candidates that the New York Times tested is Adam Hamilton in Kansas, the Democratic nominee. His net favorable rating is plus 12 points. The average candidate that the Times tested was actually a point underwater. And more than that, as Johnny B and I were talking about backstage, his unknown is actually pretty high, and the people who do know him, they actually like him more than the average Democrat. And so I wouldn't be surprised if, as those people who are unknown, he gets even higher net favorable ratings at this point. He has room to grow, and he's already more popular than the average candidate. In fact, the most popular candidate in a key Senate race in the entire nation at this point, at least according to the New York Times.
1: This is why Senate Republicans are dumping $14 million into this race to try to drive this number down.
2: That's exactly right. This, to me, is potentially a mathematical perfect storm. A historically unpopular Republican in Kansas and Donald Trump, and a historically popular Democratic Senate candidate in Adam Hamilton. That may be the equation that gets Kansas its first Democratic senator in 94 years.
1: Context. We call this important context. Harry, and thank you very much.
2: Thank you, my friend.
1: Sarah?
3: All right. Thank you, gentlemen. Joining me now, CNN senior political analyst Ron Brownstein. You've got this new piece for CNN that makes the case that this election is suddenly being fought on Republican terrain. And of course, in your piece, you mentioned Kansas. You also mentioned Nebraska, rural Wisconsin, even Mississippi. I mean, what does that tell you about the potential size of this potential Democratic wave?
4: Yeah, I mean, look, the key to this election is not only the depth, but the breadth of President Trump's declining approval, right? So we focus on the debt that is, you know, his approval now is somewhere in the 30s. It's 10 or more points below his vote. It's lower than his approval in 2018, lower than Biden in 22, Obama 10, Bush 06, Clinton 94. But equally important, Sarah, is the breadth of the decline. It's not only that the groups that moved toward him in 24 are moving back away, Latinos, young voters, non-college, non-white voters. It's that groups that have been pillars of the coalition are wavering. I mean, you look at that New York Times polling yesterday in those five red states, his approval among non-college whites generally is only around 50-50. That's what it is in national polls. Even back in 2018, 61% of non-college whites approved of his job performance in the exit polls. You're seeing the rural decline with diesel prices and tariffs disrupting export markets. And you're seeing decline among non-MAGA Republicans, important in a place like Texas. And all of this is allowing Democrats to compete on a battlefield that is defined mostly by places that Donald Trump won. Don't forget, there are only 8 House Republicans in districts that voted for Kamala Harris even after redistricting. And in the Senate, Susan Collins is the only Republican that Democrats are targeting in the state that voted for Kamala Harris. So overwhelmingly, this election is being fought out on Republican terrain. But the cracks in Trump's approval, even among the core of the Republican coalition, is allowing Democrats to get a foothold there.
3: Look, the Democrats, before they begin to celebrate, you have a warning in there because of some of the things you've learned in some of these places.
4: Yeah.
3: For some of the obstacles that they still face. And if you look at some of these races, they are so close. It isn't as if there's like a blowout towards Democrats either.
4: No. Right. By the way, that's what's really interesting, right? I mean, one thing that's interesting about where we are in this election is the Democrats feel that they are expanding the map deeper into Republican territory. The Democratic Congressional Campaign Committee today, for example, announced 6 more seats that Trump won by astronomical margins that they're competing in. But while that's happening, it's not like they are pulling away in the places that have been competitive all along. I mean, again, these are overwhelmingly districts and states that voted for Trump in 24. They still have a lot of Republican tilt in their DNA. I was in Alaska earlier this last month, and you know, the best asset that Dan Sullivan has in that race is the reluctance of many voters still to give Democrats control of the Senate. So Democrats can't put these races to bed by any means, particularly in these red states. But the reality is that during Trump's first term in 2018 and 2020, Susan Collins in 2020 was the only Republican Senate incumbent or challenger who won in a state where his job approval was net negative. And in those New York Times Siena polls, like other polls, he was at 41% or below in every one of those states where he won 55% or more of the vote. That's an historic erosion, if not collapse. And it's going to keep Democrats in the game, even in places that seem to have been drifting away from them.
3: It is all fascinating. Thank you for your reporting, Ron Brownstein. Great to have you. Kate?
5: Some breaking news coming in overnight, an unspecified new threat and a sudden move by the U.S. military. All of the U.S. Air Force long-range bombers stationed at a critical airbase in the U.K. now been suddenly flown out. This comes after a quote, the way it's described from a source, is a real-world incident. The base in question, not only paramount to the U.S. alliance with the British military, but also used by the U.S. to project power to the Middle East. It has been used to launch strikes against Iran since the beginning of the war. And all of this comes after 5 people were arrested in connection with an alleged Iranian plot to target that same airbase in the UK. They were later released on bail. A 6th man arrested last week was also released. Joining me right now, CNN military analyst, retired Colonel Cedric Layton, for more on this. It's good to see you. Cedric, an unspecified threat, the way the source familiar with this situation called it, was the latest threat, a real world incident. But all of them not just flown out like to another place overseas, flown back to the United States. How unusual is this? What level of threat would lead to a big move like this?
6: Well, good morning, Kate. Yeah, it is pretty unusual because normally when a threat happens, they can be contained locally. And this is a situation where they felt at the Department of Defense, they felt that this was a threat that they couldn't contain locally and had, really the best way to solve that problem was to eliminate the target. And in this particular case, the target would have been the B-1 Lancer bomber. And this, of course, was a key instrument in the fight against Iran. It was used for some of the operations in this war, and it was a target that the Iranians had actually talked about. So it was very logical for them to move the B-1Bs back to the United States so they could be better protected.
5: How does it, or could it, if it was, I've seen estimates of a dozen or more of the B-1 bombers would have been at that base. Does the move impact U.S. readiness?
6: Well, it can, because it depends on, you know, how you define readiness. In terms of mission readiness, it could actually improve it, because if they go back to the United States, they'll go back to their home bases where they've got their maintenance facilities, where they've got all those things that, you know, keep the airplane running. Now, if you're talking about the ability to project power in the Middle East, it does impact that. Because, of course, the distance that you're talking about is much larger, basically doubling the distance from the United States to the Middle East as opposed to the distance that you'd have from England to the Middle East. So in that particular sense, it does impact our ability to respond quickly to a particular mission requirement. So if there's an order from the president that says, let's go target something, it's going to take longer to get there if that something is in the Middle East.
5: One, I was speaking with Matthew Chance, our correspondent in London, about this earlier. He said that he'd reached out to, I think he said it was the defense ministry in the UK, to ask for more information, and was simply told they're not going to comment on a foreign ally's, you know, military moves here, essentially. But also, I saw that the spokesman for prime minister was also saying essentially no comment on this. But there's just so many questions around what really is the threat, or was the threat, and are these threats connected? Does it seem confusing to you that there is so little information coming out about what the threat was, you know, previously that led to the arrest of these men and then released, and now what is going on here?
6: Yeah, well, I think what we're seeing, Kate, is we're in the middle of an investigation. And so there are going to be a lot of threads that are coming together, both on the intelligence side as well as the law enforcement side. And that involves working with the UK. It involves, you know, something that MI6, which is the British CIA equivalent, would have, perhaps MI5, which is their FBI equivalent. So those particular elements will be coming together. And what they're doing is they're, I think, in the middle of an investigation, because the tip-off was, of course, the five people that were arrested by the British a few days ago and been subsequently released. But there's another person that was arrested as part of this investigation, or another investigation that seems to be related to this. So given all of these investigations, it seems like there's a much bigger plot that is afoot here. And what the British and the U.S. are doing is trying to not only figure out the nature of this plot, but also trying to figure out exactly how many pieces they can put together before they roll up various operatives. The Iranians have a lot of sleeper cells around the world, and some of them are definitely in the UK.
5: It's great to see you, Colonel. Thank you so much for jumping on this morning. John?
1: All right, this morning, the Supreme Court back in session hearing oral arguments to determine whether states can hold energy companies liable for their role in climate change. Justice Samuel Alito has recused himself from this case after facing scrutiny over his personal investments in the oil industry. Other cases this term include arguments on semi-automatic weapons, voter ID laws, and President Trump's immigration policies. Let's get right to CNN crime and justice correspondent Caleb Polance outside the Supreme Court this morning. A big opening day with a big case, Galen.
7: A big opening day for a term that will still be shaping up. John, we're going to be seeing major cases this term. Immigration, you mentioned gun rights. Today, it's a climate change case that the justices are going to be hearing on this first day of term. There's also this big question mark about what else could happen this term from the Trump administration, what could fly up to the court very quickly. But today, this argument, it's about not just climate change. It's about whether states, counties, cities, whether they would be able to sue across this country to hold energy companies accountable. In this particular case, it's people from Colorado, the city of Boulder, Colorado, trying to sue two major energy companies, ExxonMobil and Suncor Energies out of Canada, saying that they want to potentially get damages out of them, go to trial with juries to try and assess some sort of penalty because of all of the things that county and the city of Boulder have to deal with related to climate change, floods, wildfires, property damage, emergency services that they'll have to spend money on. Now, the justices today, they're not going to be hearing just about climate change. They're going to be hearing about their role in this case specifically. Some of the issues that the justices will have to deal with is this case even at the point in time where the Supreme Court can hear it? Is it too early? And also, is there some sort of federal issue here for the Supreme Court to step in, or can they let these types of cases proceed along in the state of Colorado and in other states across the country, the types of cases that energy companies said would be crushing them monetarily with liability potentially. But the Supreme Court today, it really is a question if there's a role for this federal court at this time to step in and look at cases like these in Colorado and potentially elsewhere. There is one thing that is a little bit unusual about this morning. It's the Justice Samuel Alito. He will not be on the bench listening for this case. He's recused, although he is in the news. He's been out there talking to CBS. He has a new book out. And so we have heard from him recently, just not on the bench this morning at oral arguments. John?
1: Yeah, very unusual, this type of recusal, at least from him, it seems. Caleb Polis, great to see you. Thank you so much. Kate?
5: Still to come, a new study linking millions of cancer cases to certain infections. We're going to have more detail on that. And a bear attacking a car, the driver inside all caught on video. Be right back.

0: at 10 on CNN and streaming next day with an all-access subscription.
1: This morning, scientists are getting a clear picture of what may be behind some cancers. A new study is finding a surprisingly common factor could be playing a role in about 1 in 8 cases of cancer worldwide. CNN's Jacqueline Howard has much more on this. Talk to me about what they're finding.
2: Kate, what researchers found is that common infections in the body may be associated with more cancer cases than people may realize. When researchers looked at data from the year 2024, that's the year with the most recent data available, they found that more than 2 million cancer cases worldwide could be tied back to common infections. And many people are already familiar with how HPV is a viral infection that we know can cause cancer. But the researchers found some other infections playing a role here too. The top 5 cancer-causing infections globally in the year 2024. Number 1 was actually H. pylori. That's a common bacterial infection found in the stomach. That was associated with the most cancer cases that year, mostly gastric cancers. It was followed by HPV, which we know is tied to cervical cancer and other cancers. And then hepatitis B, which is mostly associated with liver cancers. Then Epstein-Barr virus, that's a viral infection that we know can be connected to certain head and neck cancers. And then hepatitis C came in number 5, mostly associated with liver cancers. But Kate, the good news here is that we know we can test for these infections. We can treat them quickly to reduce the risk of cancer developing. And for some of these, we do have vaccines. So it's good to have this information to really prevent cancer from developing down the road in people who may have these infections, Kate.
1: Yeah, I mean, you know, more data on what could lead to cancer, not just you never, you know, you don't want to have one of these infections, but also down the road what it could mean, because some, which of these are there
2: exactly
1: vaccines for?
2: Right. We do have vaccines for HPV and hepatitis B. And Kate, you make a good point that if you do have one of these infections, it does not guarantee that you will develop cancer. It just increases the risk. So when you treat something quickly that can reduce the risk from cancer developing, it keeps the infection from lingering and raising that risk over time. So vaccines are important, as well as testing and treating, Kate.
1: Just raising more awareness around all of it. It's really important. It's good to see you, Jacqueline. Thank you very much. Sarah?
3: All right, thank you, Kate. On our radar for you this morning, the Coast Guard is suspending its search for 6 people who were aboard a medical transport aircraft that went missing off Nantucket. The aircraft was flying from Bermuda to Boston Saturday when it suddenly plunged 13,000 feet in just a couple of minutes. Search crews located debris from the plane and scoured nearly 4,500 miles over more than 60 hours. The 4-person plane crew had flown to Bermuda to pick up a patient and their relative. Next of kin have been notified. Fury growing in Japan this morning after a U.S. Marine was arrested on suspicion of murdering a woman in Okinawa. Prosecutors are deciding today whether to formally charge the 20-year-old Marine with murder and robbery. Police say 39-year-old Anna Yagi was found strangled to death in a hotel room Saturday. The case is drawing sharp criticism from Japan's prime minister and renewing long-running concerns about crimes involving U.S. military personnel stationed on the island. John.
4: All right, so a new book dives into one of the biggest geopolitical and geoeconomic fights unfolding today, and I'm talking about the Arctic. The U.S., China, and Russia all fighting over trade routes, natural resources, military dominance. With us now, CNN global economic analyst Rana Faruhar and the author of Sea Change, America's New Great Game in the Arctic Circle. This book is phenomenal and a great read. And Rana, you went sailing in the Arctic, which is something that I never want to do. But first, I just want to show people a map that you have at the beginning of the book, which is like a different way of looking at the Arctic there. That's what, you know, the Earth looks like from the top. And it gives you a sense of how different it is. Why is this area so important? And why has the U.S. kind of fallen so far behind there?
5: Yeah, it's a great question, John. Thank you so much. And if you look at that map, you see that Russia is a very large swath of what's happening from the top down. And by the way, on Coast Guard boats that are in the Arctic, that's what you see, the world from the top down. Basically, it's been frozen until quite recently, but climate change, global warming is actually opening up ice passageways for longer periods of time. And because there are so many other shipping choke points around the world, you know, the war in Iran has made the Strait of Hormuz a choke point, the Suez Canal, the Panama Canal, these have all become choke points. A lot of countries, the Chinese and Russians most particularly, are starting to ship across the Arctic, and there's also a lot more security action around the Arctic. You know, you'll remember earlier in Trump's second administration, he came up with the term was used, the Donroe Doctrine, which kind of, you know, plays on James Monroe, who was a president that said the U.S. should just pay attention to its backyard. Well, guess what's in our backyard? The Arctic. We have, when I was on board the Healy, the one Coast Guard vessel, one that we have up there, we now have three, but really just mainly one full time in the Arctic. I learned that the Russians and Chinese together have 50 in the area. And so we are significantly outmanned in terms of shipping power, in terms of security power in the area. And it's becoming a really big deal geostrategically.
4: I mean, it was staggering. So when you were on the ship, that was the one U.S. Coast Guard vessel was going up there. Now there are three. Can I ask what it was like to be on this boat sailing way past Alaska into the middle of almost the North Pole?
5: Well, you know how certain Native peoples have like 40 words for snow? I now have 40 words for cold because I thought it was cold in Nome, Alaska. When you go through the Bering Strait to the Chukchi Sea to the Beaufort Sea, which is, you know, essentially where the North Pole is, you get very, very cold. Canada Goose makes special parkas, actually. I'm not kidding you. They're like sleeping bags, head to toe for the, there you go. There's me in my survival suit, which actually, it uses the body's own warmth if you fall in the water. I will tell you also, I tend to get a little seasick, John. I got my little Dramamine patch because 40-foot waves, not unusual in the Arctic.
4: And I learned from you, which I didn't know, that sometimes that can give you a little memory loss, so you can scramble your brain
5: right.
4: A little
5: Don't
4: bit.
5: Ask me anything.
4: The book also, you focus on sort of the shipping shortage over the last generation in the United States and the initiative to correct that.
5: Yeah, and that's really part of this bigger story that you and I have talked about, and it's a huge political story of outsourcing our entire industrial base, largely to China over the last 20, 30 years or so. You know, this is a story that it's been about the hollowing out of the Rust Belt. It's been about the hardening of populism on both sides of the political aisle. There's a sense that, gosh, we got a lot of cheap stuff by sending our jobs abroad, but we sacrificed resiliency, security. Shipping has become a big deal because China has 5,500 ocean-going vessels. America has 189. So that's something that we need to rectify. And there's actually an interesting bipartisan collective of people that want to do that.
4: It's a staggering figure right there. Since we have you here, one economic question of the day. Kevin Hassett, economic advisor at the White House, was out this weekend talking about sort of the dilemma he sees the White House in when talking about the economy. Listen.
6: So what is the president talking about when he says it's the best economic numbers ever? Is he misinformed or is he not telling the truth?
7: No. First of all, I just want to say that this is a characterization that very often the president's opponents make when I'm doing interviews, because it's a double-bind question. If I say, oh, people are wrong, the economy's great, then it looks like I'm insensitive. And if I then go into why the economy's great, then it looks like I'm insensitive.
4: What do you think about that?
5: Look, I think when most Americans wake up in the morning, what do they think about inflation, gas prices, the fact that, okay, maybe they're not getting fired, but jobs are not easy to come by. They're not getting hired either. I think people feel that there's a real slowdown in the economy, and that's hard to just PR away.
4: It's the same problem that the Biden administration had, which is there are some economic figures that are, in fact, strong. Employment numbers are strong in both administrations, but inflation just eats away at that. Ronna Faruhar, the book is Sea Change, America's New Great Game in the Arctic Circle. It's such a compelling read. I'm so glad you had the opportunity to do it and write the book.
5: Thanks
4: Appreciate
5: so much
4: it.
5: For having me.
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1: The president's midterm blitz, full steam ahead. But his messaging now on the campaign trail seems to be shifting. Why he is now urging supporters to use mail-in voting after attacking that very thing. And the breaking news overnight, a sudden military evacuation is raising new questions today, while U.S. bombers were pulled out from a U.K. base. And the wild moment, a bear charges out of the woods and attacks a woman's car while she is trapped inside. I'm Kate Baldwin with John Berman and Sarah Seidner. This is CNN News Central.
3: President Trump's midterm rally blitz going full speed ahead across the country. His itinerary is taking him to states Republicans considered safe until now. In some of the deep red states of Nebraska, Ohio, Texas, where he's headed today, Republicans are now fighting off strong Democratic challenges. But despite the president's low approval ratings, his message has largely stayed the same. Vote like he's on the ballot. But on one issue, he's shifting his message. For years, he has attacked early and mail-in voting. Now he's urging supporters to use both.
8: If your state has early voting, do not wait. Go out and vote. Vote early, vote by mail, or vote in person on Election Day, November 3rd.
3: CNN's Kevin Liptak is live this morning at the White House. What is the latest there? I've given you a first and last name that's the same as your last name. Clearly, I need coffee or something.
9: Yeah, no worries. Yeah, and I think that shift on the mail-in voting is interesting. It clearly reflects Republicans' concerns that they're going to need votes anywhere that they can get them as the picture turns increasingly grim for them in November's election. And that map of the president's travels just underscores that the president is defending places that neither he nor, frankly, Democrats thought that they would be competitive in 2 years ago. So Ohio, Alabama, Texas, he's in Nebraska. Today, the vice president is going to Alaska. These are all places that the president won by double digits 2 years ago. And it does underscore the anxieties that Republicans have that the president's supporters, you know, his base of diehard support is just not going to turn out in the election. And that's why he's been on the campaign trail and will continue to be on the campaign trail until November. You also, I think, see the president really pulling out the stops of what he can do in his own office to try and influence votes, whether it's paying using government money for those ads that are promoting his record or promising voters those $5,000 checks if Republicans are able to retain their majorities. That's a promise he made again on the campaign trail over the weekend. But there are continued warning signs. And there was a poll from NBC and Telemundo over the weekend in particular that showed a real erosion in support among Latinos. That's a voting bloc that helped propel the president back to the White House in 2024. But this poll showed that by a 24-point margin, 59% to 35%, Latinos supported Democrats winning in the midterms. The president's approval rating among that bloc now only 27%. It's even smaller when it's his approval on the economy. Only 20% support his handling of the economy. And it just goes to show that the president has some real work to do as his own record continues to weigh down Republicans. Now, today he will be in Nebraska. That's a state he won by 20 points in 2024. He's going to be campaigning alongside the incumbent Republican Pete Ricketts. But even there, his record is causing some problems. The president's decision to allow imports of foreign beef has caused real problems among ranchers. And Ricketts says he opposes it. So it just goes to show that even as the president hits these Republican states, some of what he has done in office so far will continue to be an issue.
3: Yeah, I mean, the worry, not just about flipping votes, but worried about bringing voters out. That is a big one. And you see the president doing his blitz there while Democrats are working hard to try to shore up some of those places they didn't think they could win. Kevin Liptak, thank you so much for your reporting there from the White House. John?
4: All right. So CNN has a list of the 10 most likely Senate seats to flip. And Nebraska, where the president is going, not even on that map. It's right above a different state that might be. To win the Senate majority, Democrats need to pick up four Republican-held seats and not lose any. Senator Arlette Sines joins us now with a look at the races in play, Arlette.
10: Hey, John. Well, nearly 4 weeks out from the election, the Senate battleground map is expanding as Democrats have seen some improving signs in several red-leaning states. We have been ranking the states' seats most likely to flip for several months now. And now for the first time, we've actually expanded this list from 9 to 10 as a very red Kansas has really come on board in a very real way. There is also significant movement in this list compared to other lists as you have red-leaning states like Ohio, Alaska, and Texas all moving up in their positions. But to start with Kansas there, that is a state that no one really ever thought would be on the battleground map heading into November. But the Democratic candidate, Adam Hamilton, a pastor in the state, has really made this an incredibly competitive race against the incumbent GOP Senator Roger Marcel. As you can see right there, the New York Times polling released over the weekend showed that this is a statistical tie. It's also worth noting that the Senate Leadership Fund, one of the biggest Republican super PACs, is actually spending money in this race. They said on Friday that they would be sending seven figures worth of television advertisements in this final stretch, perhaps signaling some of the Republican concern about a state like that. Then I also want to note Ohio, Alaska, and Texas. Ohio now ranks as our second state most likely to flip. The New York Times poll released over the weekend showed Democrat, former Senator Sherrod Brown, the incumbent senator right now, John Husted, really running neck and neck. But other polling has shown Brown ahead in this race. And Brown has really made a big issue of data centers in this campaign, something that the GOP even acknowledges can be an anchor on Husted's campaign. You're also seeing movement in the Alaska race and then down in Texas, where Democrat James Tallarico has really mounted a much stronger campaign than many had anticipated. That New York Times poll had him up several points over Texas Attorney General Ken Paxton. We've all heard about the Republican rescue mission that is underway in that state, sending millions there to the state. But just to note on the landscape here, Democrats are feeling very good about the mood and the environment. President Trump's approval rating is low. There's a lot of voter frustration with the economy and his handling of the war in Iran, but they still have to win in very deep red states. Republicans are betting on their voters turning out, and Republicans are also set to outspend Democrats in 8 of these 10 competitive races. John.
4: The money could very well matter, and the fact that a lot of these fights are in Republican territory. Arlette Sines, great to see you this morning. Thank you very much. Kate?
1: And joining us right now is Democratic Congressman Raja Krishnamurthy of Illinois to talk much more about this. So you heard all that kind of laying the landscape that you saw from Arlette right there. You also have the president who's making his own big predictions, telling supporters this weekend that if they turn out and vote like he's on the ballot, that they will beat Democrats big. He's making those predictions. So what predictions are you making for the midterms now? How many seats do you think Democrats will pick up?
11: I think they're going to take the majority in both houses of Congress at this point. I was at a Democratic breakfast. I keynoted a breakfast this past Sunday, and they had to expand the venue so much because way more Democrats showed up for ham and eggs than they had originally anticipated. I think that's happening all over the country. I think Democratic turnout is going to be extremely strong, and there are going to be a lot of positive surprises for Democrats throughout the country on November 3rd.
1: Are you more in the camp of a 15 seat gain by Democrats in the House, or, you know, some models have it upwards of 25 or 30 seats to gain? Where are you?
11: I'm probably in that first camp. I think that we have to be mindful that, remember, Republicans redistricted the heck out of the maps in a lot of states to hold back Democratic gains. All that being said, I think Democratic turnout is surging, and we're seeing a lot more vote by mail as well as early voting in person where it's possible. And so I think that's going to help mitigate some of that, what I believe to be illegal redistricting that's happened in some of these states by Republicans.
1: Let's talk about kind of, I guess, predictions and polling. The National Economic Council director, Kevin Hassett, spoke to CNN this weekend. He was talking about there are aspects of the U.S. economy that he think that are, he says, the data shows things are going well in certain regards. And he blames the polling for low consumer sentiment rather than that polling is simply reflecting consumer sentiment. Let me play this.
7: Ahead of an election cycle, the fact that there's, you know, possibly partisan pollsters telling us that the people are really, really depressed, it's a classic Democrat move. And I just don't buy it, because if it were true, if the polls were any value for thinking about what's going on with consumers, then we should look at the consumption data and say, geez, yeah, that's right. People aren't spending. But in fact, the retailers are doing well. And if people were unhappy, it'd show up in the data.
1: What do you think of that?
11: I think he's living in an alternative reality. Look, I think that when people see $6 gas, $7 diesel, they know exactly how the economy is affecting them, and it's not affecting them well. It's really hurting them. I talked to some college students over the weekend who are having trouble finding a job. I talked to a young adult who basically said she doesn't think she'll ever own a home because home prices and interest rates are so high. And, you know, people are just very fearful of what Donald Trump is going to do next. The Iran war and blanket tariffs are hurting people economically in ways that are just rippling through the economy. And, you know, Trump said he, you know, should be given an A-plus rating for his conduct of the economy. I think most people would give him an F-minus at this point.
1: I want to play you something that another man from Illinois is talking about right now, potential Democratic presidential hopeful Rahm Emanuel. He was asked about the possibility that Democrats will move quickly to try to impeach President Trump again if they retake control of the House. His take is, don't do that. Listen.
12: You're never going to get an impeachment. Then if you do that, you just basically prove all of Washington is what the American people think. It's Disneyland on the Potomac.
1: Instead, Rahm says he wants Democrats to pass an ethics package, as he describes it, to address corruption that he says is taking place in the Trump administration. What do you want to see Democrats do to if they win the gavel? Do you think an impeachment proceeding, an investigation into impeachment, would be a mistake?
11: Well, I think right now I have yet to talk to a Democrat who's said that our first priority should be impeaching the president. I think in light of that $6 gas and $7 diesel, and
1: it's
11: just those
1: definitely
11: high
1: been part
11: prices
1: of
11: healthcare and everything else. It's been part of the conversation. I don't think anything should be ruled out, but I don't think it should be the first priority. That being said, I absolutely think there has to be oversight and investigations with regard to the Epstein affair. Thousands of girls, now middle-aged women, have yet to receive a single iota of justice, and the White House is blocking progress there. There has to be investigations with regard to DHS, ICE, and CBP, which have acted lawlessly. And, of course, the corruption which pervades this administration. I think those have to be investigated. And, by the way, I think Pete Hegseth, we need to watch that impeachment vote that's coming up in November very carefully, because I do think there's a bipartisan majority in Congress to impeach Pete Hegseth, given his just horrible performance at the helm of our military and his basically hollowing out of our ability to take care of our own security.
1: Mm. Congressman Raja Krishnamurthy, thanks for coming in. Sarah.
3: Thank you, Kate. This morning, all U.S. long-range bombers stationed at a critical airbase in the U.K. have been flown out and moved back to the U.S. This all comes after a new unspecified threat that just days after British authorities arrested six people in an alleged Iranian plot targeting the base. The U.K. base in question is crucial to the U.S. alliance with the British military and is also used to project power to the Middle East. It has been used to launch strikes against Iran since the beginning of the war. CNN's Zach Cohen is joining me now. The way in which this happened was quite surprising because it happened very, very quickly. What are you learning?
13: Yes, Sarah, it does appear that this was a scramble and a decision that was made very quickly to move all of the B-1 bombers that were stationed at this airbase in the U.K. back to their home bases in the United States. And a source telling me that this was in response to a, quote, real-world incident. So something, a threat that was verifiable enough to where they wanted to make sure that they moved these bombers, which are a very valuable asset for the U.S. military, and when they go to great lengths to make sure are protected, move them from this base in question. And as you said, it comes after this incident last week where we saw several arrests connected to what officials have said was an Iranian-backed terror plot targeting this same base. Now, Marco Rubio, the Secretary of State / National Security Advisor for President Donald Trump, was asked about this move of the bombers from the UK base back to their home bases in the United States. Take a listen to what he said as he sort of downplayed the decision and in connection to the incident last week.
14: The Department of War is constantly reallocating resources where they need to be. There's regular rotations that happened as well. So I think you guys are just, well, I mean, we've documented what happened last week. I wouldn't directly tie that to the move that was made. The only reason why you guys are focused on how many planes are at Fairfield is because of the threat that happened last week. But it's not unusual to see rotations happen and movement of assets to different parts of the world based on exercises, redeployments, people changing out and new people coming in, new planes coming in, old planes going out. So crews are changing all the time.
13: So in some ways,

0: move its assets from base to base, depending on exercises, et cetera. But what is unusual in this case, we're told, is the fact that they didn't move these bases or these airplanes to a different base in the region, instead moving them back to their U.S. bases, which, again, does impact the U.S.'s ability to project power globally and, of course, comes amid the ongoing conflict with Iran, which this base in the U.K. has been used as a strategic point to launch those strikes against Iran for the last several months.
1: Zachary Cohen, as always, great reporting from you. Thank you so much. John Berman.
2: All right. Breaking news this morning, and the news is us. CNN CEO Mark Thompson will remain at the helm here at CNN as the network's parent company, Warner Brothers Discovery, merges with Paramount. The merger is set to take effect tomorrow. The combined company will be called Skydance. Let's get right to CNN chief media analyst Brian Stelter, who can answer the question of who I work for tomorrow. Brian.
3: This announcement does resolve months of uncertainty, John. There have been questions ever since Paramount prevailed in the bidding war for Warner back in February about who would run CNN in the future. And now we have the answer this morning. Skydance, as you said, taking control tomorrow. They've just announced the new leadership team for the combined company. And Mark Thompson will remain as chairman and, very importantly, as editor-in-chief of CNN. Here's part of Mark's memo to the newsroom. Here's what he told staffers a few minutes ago. Quote, I'm convinced that from CEO David Ellison on down, Paramount Skydance leadership really does believe in news alongside entertainment as a top strategic opportunity for our new company. They've seen our digital strategy and they're excited about it as we are. Thompson went on to say, quote, I have real confidence that they both understand and will fully support the principle and the practice of the kind of independent news that CNN has always stood for. That's significant, of course, for the following reason. There have been questions for the past year about Paramount's cozy ties with the Trump administration, Patriarch Larry Ellison and his close relationship as a donor to the president, and David Ellison's efforts to cozy up to the Trump administration to win these merger deals. So those questions have really been a cloud over this merger, with some concern about what's going to happen to CNN. Well, this announcement resolves that, and it signals there's not going to be any immediate combination of CNN with Paramount's CBS News unit. Barry Weiss will remain in place as editor-in-chief of CBS News. Many insiders had wondered if Weiss would be given a role at CNN as well, and that's not happening for the time being. It seems pretty clear to me the Skydance leadership team, again, taking control tomorrow, they are valuing stability over any possible shakeup. You know, this company is going to be saddled with a lot of debt. It's going to be under severe pressure to cut costs because of that debt. But at the same time, Skydance is going to be relying on the cash flow from profitable channels like this one, like CNN, in order to pay down that debt. So the company has good reason to avoid disrupting the network. And it seems to me, John, the headline this morning is about stability here at CNN, as well as other major Skydance assets like HBO. This announcement this morning also keeps the head of HBO in charge. So David Ellison leaning on figures like Mark Thompson and Casey Bloys as this new combined company becomes one of the biggest media companies in the world, effective tomorrow morning.
2: And we lean on you, Brian Stelter, to explain it so clearly to us and to the audience. Thank you very much for that news this morning. Appreciate it. Kate?
4: Absolutely. This just in, an attorney for one man accused in the Cornell rape investigation now demanding that the special prosecutor recuse herself. Plus, a mysterious death at a Russian lab that studies the plague. The World Health Organization is investigating, though also trying to calm fears already around a broader risk to the public. And cash to get kids to go to school. The D.C. experiment that could pay students $50 a week.

0: This just in, the attorney for one of the men accused in the Cornell University rape investigation has now released a statement questioning the impartiality of New York's Attorney General Letitia James as special prosecutor and calling for her to recuse herself. This is over comments that she made before being named special prosecutor in the case. Here's the statement from the man's attorney now. Quote, the issue is not her compassion towards someone alleging sexual assault. These serious allegations deserve a thorough investigation. The concern is that her statements could reasonably be understood as accepting that the alleged conduct occurred before she assumed responsibility for determining what the evidence establishes. CNN's Jason Carroll is following all of this, and he's here with me now. So this is a new move in, well, a first statement, but a new move in how this is all unfolding. What could this do?
1: Well, look, let's sort of start from the beginning here. Yeah. I mean, this starts with, you know, the governor who had lost faith with the Tompkins County District Attorney. So what she did instead is she took Letitia James and said, I'm going to appoint her as a special prosecutor in this case. But before that happened, Letitia James posted on Facebook standing with the Jane Doe, saying, quote, we stand with you in this Facebook post. And so that's why you have this attorney representing one of these students from Cornell and is asking, you know, the question, how can she be objective in this case? So that's just sort of one of the new editorial threads that we're seeing here. Look, there are concerns on all parts of this. You now have this concern from the attorney representing the student from Cornell. You've got concerns from Cornell students out there who say and have been protesting, not happy with the way the university handled the investigation, not happy with the way that Cornell police moved forward with the investigation. So you've got protesters there. And then in a separate thread, you've got the attorney who's representing Jane Doe, and he has real concerns that some of the evidence involved in this case may have been lost. And he's specifically referring to evidence from cell phone records that he say may exist. He believes that perhaps on that night back in 2024 that some of these Chi Phi members may have taken pictures of Jane Doe during the alleged assault. And CNN has learned that early on in the investigation that Cornell police had actually drafted letters asking some of these cell phone carriers to preserve all available data. Now, we've reviewed these drafts, and it's unclear if these drafts were ever sent. And so Jane Doe's attorney at this point is now saying, look, some of that evidence just might be gone.
2: I'm confident, knowing this day and age and the group that we're dealing with, that there were other photos, there were videos. And you know where I think those photos and videos are now? I think they're in the bottom of Lake Cuyahoga, because once they knew there was a problem, they cleared everything out and they got rid of it. And the fact is that the investigators let that happen. They let that happen. We'd have a lot more evidence. And frankly, I'm not even sure we have everybody who participated in this assault, because my client was blacked out during periods of time. And that's reported in these statements. We don't even know the people we have or the people we definitively know. If you ask me, I believe there were more.
1: So again, you've got concerns on all parts of this case, concerns from Jane Doe's attorney, and clearly concerns from an attorney representing one of those students from Chi Phi, who says the special prosecutor in this case should recuse herself.
0: You put it so well, because there's a lot of different parts of the, it's all about the same thing, but it's a lot of different parts that need to be pursued, and a lot more reporting and a lot more needs to come out, which you're doing so wonderfully, Jason. And we also just learned that ABC has played a portion of a recorded phone call between Jane Doe and one of the accused. CNN is working to obtain the audio of that, of the calls, and we will, of course, bring that to you when we do have it. Jason, thank you so much. Sarah?
3: All right. Thank you, Kate. Ahead, a new term begins today at the Supreme Court, with high interest cases in front of the justices. We'll walk through what you need to know. Plus, we're getting our first look at the U.S. Marine arrested in Japan on suspicion of murdering a woman in Okinawa, which is sparking protests. Those stories and more.

0: America, Friday night at 9 on HGTV.
1: All right, this morning, the Supreme Court will start a new term, jumping straight into a major case that will decide if state and local governments can sue oil companies for damage from climate change. Other cases this term deal with religious education and a Second Amendment challenge to bans on AR-15 rifles. With us now is Gloria Brown Marshall, constitutional law professor at the John Jay College of Criminal Justice. Professor, it's always great to speak with you. The case today is kind of a big one. It deals with states and local governments who want to take on big oil. But there are a lot of separate questions the justices will consider along the way.
2: Yeah, it's basically, can a state really do this? Do they have the power to do it? And I think it's kind of creative litigation. They're trying to figure out, how do we tackle climate change, and why not go straight to the source? And this idea that the oil companies lied to Boulder and told them that there were no climate change consequences to the refining is very interesting.
1: One of the sort of ironic factors here is that one could make the case that it's up to the federal government to regulate emissions, right? But this administration has made clear they really don't want the federal government necessarily regulating these emissions. So are there a lot of sort of rhetorical somersaults that could take place here?
2: There is. Something's drastically changed. It used to be the federal government was more responsive to the people, and the states were recalcitrant. And now we have the states that are going forward, and as you pointed out, the federal government that's dragging its feet. And when you think about a federal government that's being led by people who are thinking more on the business side and the corporation side of these things, the states are left to fend for themselves, and this is what they've come up with.
1: There's also a case that deals with the religious education involving Catholic preschools, this is also in Colorado, and whether or not they have to admit children of LGBTQ families. How do you think the court will approach this?
2: Well, it's very interesting because when it comes to religion, and we have a majority Catholic, you know, Supreme Court, the issue has been religious freedom trumps all for the most part. And they, in the previous cases, have allowed the religious, especially the Catholic Church, to dictate when and where they should be able to expel or reduce the people and whether or not they should be protected when they're a part of these different programs. But it's not just the LGBTQ parents, but also any children will not be allowed into this you know, the Catholic Church program. And so the church is saying we should be allowed to prohibit people that we want to prohibit, and that should not keep us from being part of this preschool program.
1: And then again, the third case I think people, at least as of now, are watching most carefully is the idea of a ban, whether or not there can be local and state bans on AR-15s.
2: Now, this is really interesting in Cook County, Illinois, as well as in Connecticut, that these homeowners are saying we need this AK-15 semi-automatic weapon for personal protection, to protect their homes. And so the idea from the government is, why would you need a semi-automatic weapon? So the argument on behalf of the people who want the weapon is that the Second Amendment does not prohibit it, so we should be allowed to have it. So this is going to be interesting. It's not whether or not you need this type of weapon, but is the Second Amendment prohibiting us from having it?
1: Yeah, and of course, Justice Scalia had written about some of this, and I think you're going to hear a lot from both sides arguing about his metric of how you measure this. Finally, I will say we have an election coming up in a month and a day. It's not inconceivable there are some cases following the election if it doesn't go the way that certain parties or certain White Houses want it to. What's the likelihood that you think the Supreme Court would have to get involved post-election, and what would cause that?
2: I think based on precedent, they're going to be involved in something, some issue post-election. But there's a very interesting Arizona case in which Arizona wants to have people have their passport or birth certificate just to register to vote. So that's an interesting case before the court as well. And they want to do this within the 90-day, what was prohibited under the National Voting Registration Act, the 90-day period before the midterms.
1: Professor Gloria Brown Marshall, thanks so much for being with us this morning. Appreciate you walking us through these cases.
2: Thank you.
1: Kate?
3: 2 hours from now, a sentencing hearing will get underway for the former American Idol contestant, now a convicted killer, convicted of murdering his wife in her sleep. And the wild video, a bear attacks a woman's car and she is trapped inside.

0: At 9 on CNN and next day on the CNN app.
1: So President Trump apparently shared Republican Senator Tom Cotton's cell phone number to pressure him into backing legislation to make daylight saving time permanent. Senator Cotton responded, hey, look, you know, we tried this before and people didn't like it. Let's get right to CNN Chief Data Analyst Harry Enten. So how right is Tom Cotton about that?
2: Yeah, he is 100% right. In the battle between President Trump and the Republican senator from Arkansas, Tom Cotton, the facts and the polling data are with the senator from Arkansas. You could see it right here. We tried it back in 1974, right? We tried year-round daylight saving time. Now, I want you to look here. The trend here is so obvious. The net support for year-round daylight saving time, pre and post trying in 74. Before they tried it, look at that. Net support was in the positive. People wanted year-round daylight saving time at plus 14 points. That is support outran opposition by 14 points. But look what happened after we had a year-round daylight saving time. The support, it absolutely plummeted down to minus 12 points on the net support. So that's a 26-point switcheroo because once people tried it, it turns out that daylight saving time in the abstract is far more popular than daylight saving time year-round in the reality.
1: And one of the things that Senator Cotton talks about, and is something that was talked about in the Northeast where I grew up, was about whether it's light out when kids are waiting for the bus or going to school.
2: Yeah, okay. So you see this trend line from plus 14 to minus 12, a 26-point shift away. Well, why is that? Well, just take a look at here. Okay, the national average, sun rises by 7:30 a.m., which is roughly when kids go to school, right? Look at this. Under an all daylight saving time system, it's just 60% of the year. Under the current system, look at that. It's 83% of the year. That's 23 points higher. And in fact, if you went to all standard time, that is, you fell back and never jumped again forward, it would be 90% of the year. So the bottom line is this is the worst system, all daylight saving time, if you want kids to not go to school in the dark.
1: President Trump says he wants to protect golfers so they can golf later in the afternoon.
2: Golfers versus school children. I wonder who the people will vote for.
1: He literally said that. What is the current polling on this?
2: Yeah, what is the current polling? It'd be another thing, you know, if it was really popular to go to all daylight saving time. Look, the current system gets only 26% support. People don't like the current system. But what are we going to change to, right? Is it standard time only that is falling back and never jumping forward 32%? All daylight saving time, yes, is the nominal leader at 38%, but that's still well south of a majority. Turns out that people just like to complain. That is something I like to do as a noisy New Yorker. I like to complain, but we just don't even know what the heck we want. I think we complain no matter what.
1: I think that's part of it. I think people do just like to complain. They think they're angry about something, and they don't like changing their clocks. But when they stop and really think about it,
2: yeah,
1: it may be a little bit of a different story. What are the prediction markets currently saying about whether or not this will change?
2: Yeah, okay. So what are the prediction markets saying? You know, if you go back 2 months ago, look at this. The Cashew prediction market said, that, yes, 54% chance that we would, in fact, enact permanent daylight saving time. But look at it now. It's down through the floor. Now it's down to 37%. Still a chance that it happens, but we're talking about a 17-point shift in just 2 months' time. And the reason for that is folks like Senator Tom Cotton saying, you know what, hold your horses, President Trump. I actually don't want to go to permanent daylight saving time. Let's just keep it perhaps the way it is.
1: We tried it and people didn't like it.
2: We tried it. We did it, folks. The definition of insanity is doing the same thing over and over again and hoping for a different result. And apparently Tom Cotton does not want to be insane.
1: Harry, and thank you very much.
2: Thank you, my friend.
1: A lot of news this morning.

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1: Today, the former American Idol contestant who was just convicted of murdering his wife will learn his fate at sentencing. A jury convicted Caleb Flynn in the shooting death of his wife, Ashley, and he could now face life in prison. Let's go to CNN's Jean Casares, who's been following this case as she does so well. What are you expecting from the judge this morning?
2: Well, today will be the sentencing, and I'm going to talk about that. But I want to talk about Ashley Flynn first, yeah. Because this is really her day, right, Sarah, in yeah. a sense, because justice for Ashley Flynn. You know, she was 37 years old. The testimony showed she loved her two daughters. She was raising them, and she just was a wonderful mother. She was a substitute teacher. She was a volleyball coach for seventh grade. She was very involved in her church. She was raising her daughters in the church, and she would teach Bible camp every year since she was a teacher. During the trial, her mother testified, and she spoke about the relationship that they had. Take a listen.
3: We were best friends. We talked every day, encouraged each other every day. And her whole life, we just had a wonderful relationship. She was an excellent daughter.
2: And the sentencing will be so emotional because of the victim impact statements. We expect her whole family, because victim rights laws in Ohio are critically important. They are codified in the state. And of course, the two children, will they have written notes? Now, as far as Caleb Flynn, this is aggravated murder. It is considered capital murder in Ohio. It is the highest charge of murder. Now, there were other murder convictions that the jury rendered, but of course, they cannot sentence on all of them, or that would be double jeopardy. So aggravated murder is the top count right there. The others normally are merged together, but life in prison or life with the possibility of parole. You know what the prosecution's going to argue for. Two shots to the back of the head as she was sleeping. She was ambushed while she slept. She couldn't defend herself. Defense will say there were no prior criminal history accounts at all, and he should be afforded at some time in the future, 30 years is one option, to go before a parole board. We'll see. 3 o'clock this afternoon.
1: 3 o'clock this afternoon, that's when the sentencing starts, because you will hear from victims that could take some time where they describe what this has done to their lives, yes. which are really impactful in cases like this. Jean Casares, yes. It is so good to have you. Thank you so much for detailing all that for us. Kate?
4: So could paying high school students $50 a week keep them in the classroom? D.C. school officials are going to test the theory starting next year with a new pilot program. And researchers are going to examine whether the kind of stipends improve attendance as well as academics, financial understanding, and general well-being. During the 24-25 school year, nearly 58% of D.C. high school students were chronically absent, meaning they missed at least 10% of the school year for any reason. And a memorial bench in Florida that was swept away in a hurricane has now been found 2 years later and more than 1,000 miles away on the coast of Bermuda. So the bench, it honors Mike Sidiku, who died in 2012. His family had placed the memorial bench on a causeway near Clearwater on the Gulf Coast. It was presumed lost after washing away during Hurricane Helene in 2024. Meteorologists say a rare mix of ocean currents and storms likely carried it across the Atlantic. And then there's this, some wild new dash cam video coming out of Japan. It shows a bear, I'll show you, attacking a car, I'll act it out, on a dark road while the driver is driving. A little bit looks like the bear is trying to give it a hug. The driver was on her way home from work. She noticed the bear and her cub ahead. And then without warning, you see what happened. The bear just suddenly lunges at the car. She says that she locked the doors and prayed that it would not smash glass. Thank goodness it did not. She was eventually able to drive to a police station and report the attack after the bear and her cub ran off. But the attack did leave some pretty big damage and scratches to the vehicle.
1: The bears are sick of our stuff.
4: It's become a huge problem.
1: It's a huge problem in Japan. There have been people bitten, I mean, but they've kind of had it with humans, I think.
5: I don't have to be faster than the bear. I just have to be faster than you, as you like to say.
1: Thank you for that, John. Just leave us in the dust.
5: Thank you all for joining us. This has been CNN News Central, The Situation from Sunday.
1: No hiding the drama.

0: Breaking news, CNN has brand new audio of a phone call between Jane Doe and one of her alleged assaulters. This morning, as calls for accountability grow louder, her attorney says she is receiving threats. Jane Doe is receiving threats for coming forward. Also ahead, the culture of drugs on college campuses. We're digging deeper into the rise in the use of ketamine and kratom among students. Plus, unprecedented move, the U.S. is removing all of its Air Force bombers from a major U.K. base after a new threat. What we're learning.
1: And suspected plague death. Dozens of workers at a Russian infectious disease lab are now in isolation after a researcher dies from an unknown illness. And 29 days to go. It's an all-out push for the midterm elections. The about-face from President Trump on the issue of mail-in ballots. Welcome to our viewers here in the United States and around the world. I'm Wolf Blitzer with Pamela Brown, and you're in the Situation Room.
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1: We're following the breaking news. Cornell University now faces growing anger over its handling of an alleged gang rape 2 years ago. The attorney for the accuser, who's identified as Jane Doe in court documents, says she has received threats, if she doesn't drop her civil lawsuit.
3: They're saying to Jane Doe, there are people out there trying to track her down. They've tracked down the wrong women, at least three of the wrong women that I've heard about. They said, we're going to shut you up. You're going to be still get hurt by us. You're going to pull this lawsuit out, or we're going to do something to hurt you even more. She's received multiple threats, and women who aren't even Jane Doe have received threats about what they're going to do to her. And in fact, this morning I received a threat.
1: And there's more breaking news. Portions of a recorded phone call with Jane Doe and a fraternity member surfacing this morning. That call took place about 3 weeks after the alleged attack. Let's go live right now to CNN national correspondent Jason Carroll. First of all, Jason, tell us a little bit more about this new audio.
4: Well, Wolf, this information coming to us from ABC News, which reported this morning that there was some sort of a phone conversation that took place between the Jane Doe and this case and one of the Chi Phi fraternity members. Now, apparently, this conversation happened 3 weeks after the alleged assault. The phone conversation was secretly recorded by Jane Doe. And let me just go over just a little bit here of what ABC News has reported about said conversation. Again, at one point during the conversation, Jane Doe said, there's so much damage on my body and my brain. Apparently, she said that to the young man that she was talking to, the Chi Phi fraternity member. And it also, at one point during the conversation, said, if I wanted to take this somewhere, what y'all did would be classified as gang rape. You already knew when I came in, I was 10 shots deep. Of course, referring to all of the alcohol that she had consumed that night. In addition to the alcohol, there are allegations that she also had received the drug ketamine as well as marijuana during that evening. Now, through all of this, Wolf, as you know, there's been a great deal of criticism on all fronts of this case. Criticism against the district attorney for his handling of the case, criticism directed at the Cornell Police Department. I just want to get in from one of the defense attorneys here representing one of these students who has grave concerns, Wolf, about the special prosecutor who the governor has appointed to take this over. This is a defense attorney saying that Letitia James should recuse herself from the case based on previous comments she had made about the case. Wolf on Facebook had said about Jane Doe, quote, we stand with you. And in the eyes of this defense attorney, this means in his eyes that she cannot be objective in terms of prosecuting this case. Now, just a few moments ago this morning, we got a response from Letitia James specifically about that request to recuse herself, saying, quote, my office enforces our state's laws to protect all New Yorkers. I am committed to leading a comprehensive investigation they can trust, guided only by the facts, the evidence, and the law. Wolf?
1: All right, Jason Carroll reporting for us. Jason, thanks for that update, Pamela.
0: All right, Wolf, happening now. All U.S. long-range bombers that were stationed at a U.K. airbase are now back at their home stations in the U.S. The sudden move follows a new unspecified threat. That's according to a U.S. official. So they were at Fairford Air Force Base in England, these bombers. And that's where five men right nearby were recently arrested in connection with an alleged Iranian plot to target U.S. aircraft at the base. They were released, but a sixth person was recently arrested, a 25-year-old Iranian-British dual citizen. The bombers had been used to strike targets in the Iran war. So here with us to help us better understand how unusual this is CNN senior national security reporter Zach Cohen. What can you tell us?
5: Yeah, Pam, I'm told that this move to move these bombers from this UK airbase back to the United States was prompted by what a source described as a real-world incident. So this is a threat that was verifiable enough to where the U.S. military quickly and abruptly, frankly, making a decision to transport all of its long-range bombers that were based in the UK back to the United States. And really the unusual part of this is that typically the U.S. will redeploy its assets to other bases around the region, whether it's in response to a threat like this or it's for need, like an exercise or some sort of other priority that might be happening in a different part of the world. In this case, moving them back to the U.S. is what my source qualified as the unusual piece of this. And it does come as this is the base where this incident last week took place, where these five individuals were arrested and subsequently released over this what officials have described as an Iranian-backed terror plot, both British and U.S. officials alluding to this threat last week. But Marco Rubio, the Secretary of State slash National Security Advisor, really downplaying any connection between the two decisions this morning when he was asked about it. Take a listen to what he said when he was really emphasizing the cooperation between the U.K. and the U.S. while minimizing the connection between the incident last week.
6: The only reason why you guys are focused on how many planes are at Fairfield is because of the threat that happened last week. But it's not unusual to see rotations happen and movement of assets to different parts of the world based on exercises, redeployments, people changing out and new people coming in, new planes coming in, old planes going out. So we have confidence in the security of all of our bases because all of our bases are theoretically could be threatened at any moment.
5: So while Secretary Rubio is correct that the U.S. does regularly move its assets around to different bases around the world, in this case, again, the fact that they're moving these bombers that are used to project power globally back to the United States does have the is the unusual piece of this and does have an impact on the U.S.'s ability to project power. And it's also notable that this was a place where the U.S. was launching strikes against Iran. So all of that tied together, still raising questions as an investigation into the incident last week continues.
0: And from what I read, there was one U.S. bomber who was recently deployed over there to be stationed, and then they pulled him back. So altogether, it is clear that this is an unusual move. Very quickly, do we understand why they released the five men and they made that other arrest?
5: British officials and U.S. officials are very cagey about the status of this investigation. We're hoping to learn more information as it comes out. But, more questions than answers on that front at this point.
0: All right. Zach Cohen, thank you.
1: Very worrisome development indeed. And still ahead, officials in Russia are now implementing what they're calling anti-epidemic measures after a researcher at an anti-plague lab dies from pneumonia that potentially could be linked to the pneumonic plague. How the U.S. is now monitoring.
0: And up next, midterm blitz. Why President Trump is now fighting to defend territory that's typically red as Republicans fear over next month's elections mount.

0: elephant never forgets. Remember Nareva.
1: Happening now, President Trump is taking his midterm message back to the streets today. It's all part of an aggressive 32-day blitz to fire up voters in traditional Republican strongholds, places like Texas and Alabama, where the GOP has dominated for years. But recent polls show Democrats are gaining significant strength in these red bastions, even as the president publicly declares an incoming victory for the GOP.
2: We need the votes, and I'm here for that. And I think we're going to win. We're worried about Michigan. We're worried about Texas. We're worried about a few states. You're going to think of me as on the ballot, right? Everybody promise? Just get out and vote. If you do that, we're going to win, and we're going to win big. And we're going to shove it up their ass.
1: And with Election Day now less than a month away, President Trump is making a major tactical pivot. He is now changing his tune on early voting and mail-in ballots, urging his supporters to vote early to secure the win. So let's go live now to CNN senior White House correspondent Kevin Liptak. What's behind this shift in messaging, Kevin?
3: Yeah, clearly President Trump and Republicans know that they're going to need to find votes wherever they can get them if the midterm elections are not to be a bloodbath, as many polls are now predicting. And the president encouraging his supporters to vote by mail certainly is a shift. You know, he has spent the last several years claiming unfoundedly that mail-in voting is rife with fraud. He tried to make major changes to mail-in voting only to be stymied by the Supreme Court. And now the president is encouraging his voters to do just that. I think with a mind that in order for Republicans to win, they will have to rely in part on mail-in voting. And you see in the president's travel schedule, both last week and this week as well, some real concerns that Republicans will not fare well unless the president's supporters get out to vote and unless he can convince them to turn up at the ballot box in November. You know, Alabama, Texas, Ohio, all these states that the president was in the last several days are places that he won by double digits in 2024. Nebraska, where he's heading today, the president won by 20 points. So a real reflection, I think, of the concerns among Republicans that they will not fare well unless the president's base is motivated to go out and vote. Now, the president said over the weekend that the polls don't necessarily reflect that enthusiasm that will be stoked by his presence on the campaign trail, but certainly Republicans' concerns growing in this month before Election Day. Pamela.
1: All right, Kevin Liptak, live for us at the White House. Thanks so much. Wolf?
4: And coming up, it's the drug at the center of the Cornell University case. We'll speak to an expert about the rise of ketamine and other substances on college campuses.

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1: Happening now, an emergency response is underway in Russia after the mysterious death of a researcher at a plague laboratory in Siberia. Russian health officials now say the 28-year-old worker died after being diagnosed with a severe pneumonia of, quote, unknown origin. Now investigators are working to determine if a dangerous infection like pneumonic plague was accidentally released. CNN senior international correspondent Fred Pleitgen is following all the late-breaking developments for us. Fred, first of all, what are you learning about what's actually happening on the ground right now?
2: Hi there, Wolf. Yeah, this is happening near the border with Mongolia, just south of Lake Baikal, a town called Shelikhov. And you're absolutely right. The Russians are saying that a 28-year-old lab researcher there died of severe pneumonia of an unknown cause. Now, I do want to read from you a quick statement that was put forward by Russia's Infectious Disease Agency. They say, quote, no microorganisms associated with the employee's professional duties were detected in samples taken from the patient. So that's the Russian Infectious Disease Agency. However, the head of that agency did immediately go to that region, and the governor of the neighboring region came out and said that the person who died may have died of the plague, as that person put it. As you've stated, Wolf, there are some measures in place where the Russians are trying to quarantine a lot of that area, specifically hospitals. First of all, they're quarantining all the people that this lab researcher had contact with. They

0: Also say that the hospital that she was in, all the inpatients there have been quarantined and no new patients are being accepted. Some other hospitals in that region also under quarantine as well. We have had a reaction from the Kremlin already. They are saying that their authorities are on top of it and not to believe in what they call speculation and rumors. The World Health Organization also says that as of right now, the threat level seems to be low. U.S. Secretary of State also commented on this earlier today, saying that this was not cause for concern, but certainly cause for focus. However, Wolf, some people that we've been speaking to on the ground in that town obviously say that they do feel some concern for their situation. Wolf.
1: Which is totally understandable. Fred Plotkin reporting for us. Thank you very, very much, Pamela.
2: All right, Wolf, coming up here in the Situation Room, happening now, the Supreme Court is hearing its first case of the new term. A look at the major topics the justices will weigh in on up next.

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1: 800-821-4000.
2: Happening now, the Supreme Court is kicking off a new 9-month term, and the justices are jumping straight into some highly consequential cases. They're starting today with the most significant climate change case to reach this court in nearly 2 decades, deciding whether state and local governments can sue oil companies for environmental damage caused by climate change. So let's go live now to CNN crime and justice correspondent Caitlin Polans right outside the Supreme Court. Caitlin, what are you watching for as you look at the cases already lined up for this new term?
3: Well, Pamela, one of the things I'm watching for this term is what is not yet on the docket for this Supreme Court. How fast are cases going to move? There are already a couple big cases lined up for the Supreme Court to hear this term. Cases about immigration, cases about gun rights. Can the Supreme Court strike down assault weapons bans across the country? There are some other very notable cases, including one that already is being heard in oral arguments today. This is a case about energy companies and the ability of states, counties, cities to sue them because of greenhouse gas emissions that they say are hurting states, cities, counties, the people in those areas because of the effects of climate change, that it's costing states and cities and counties very, very much money. Now, the energy companies say that if the Supreme Court lets cases like that go on at the state level in state courts, it could be catastrophic for them as businesses. ExxonMobil is one of the companies that's arguing. The other is the Canadian oil giant Suncor Energies. Already this morning, though, the discussion at the Supreme Court, Pamela, has not been about climate change. It has been about the role of the Supreme Court at this time. There's already been a lot of tough questions, and Justice Sotomayor, during oral arguments, was acknowledging what some of her other colleagues, including Chief Justice Roberts, have already been asking about as they're quizzing the lawyer for the energy companies, asking, you're not going to be successful in this case in getting our intervention if there isn't a way that you can argue successfully that the Supreme Court should be involved here, that this is a question of federal law rather than states potentially holding energy companies accountable. It's a big case. Arguments would come weeks or potentially many months from now.
2: I also want to ask you about the rumors surrounding conservative Justice Alito and the fact that he might retire. He addressed those recently. What did he say?
3: He did indeed. He said that he had potentially thought about retiring last term, and it's something that he has to keep reassessing. Here's a little bit more of Justice Alito speaking to CBS News's Jan Crawford Greenberg.
4: I thought about it, and
5: you did. You considered it.
4: I will continue. Well, it's something I think that somebody at my age has to think about every term. But I thought that I could still make a valuable contribution, which is why I became a justice and a judge in the first place. So that was basically it.
5: So you'll be kind of reconsidering this probably every year, rethinking it.
4: Yeah, I think I have to.
3: Quite a pressing question for Justice Samuel Alito as we near the second half of this Trump presidency. But one thing to know, he's not going to be asked to rule today on this energy or climate change case. He has recused from this case. And so there are only 8 justices on the bench hearing this major case this morning. Pamela?
2: All right. Caitlin Polans, thank you so much. Wolf?
6: Also happening now, the U.S. made the sudden move to remove all of its long-range B-1 bombers from a British Air Force base following an unspecified new threat. That according to U.S. officials. The bombers had been used to conduct strikes on Iran in the early days of the war. And this comes after 5 men were arrested right near the base in the U.K. just over a week ago or so on suspicion of planning a terror attack. A 6th person was arrested recently, a 25-year-old Iranian-British dual citizen. Joining us now is retired U.S. Army General Wesley Clark. He's the former NATO Supreme Allied Commander. General Clark, thanks so much for joining us. The threat is unspecified, but the fact that the U.S. moved so quickly, what does that tell you?
7: It tells me we had good intelligence, and it's going to be something that MI5, which is excellent in the U.K., didn't feel comfortable in preventing. So maybe something like a drone attack, maybe something like what the Ukrainians did with Operation Spider, where the drones are brought in by pieces, they're assembled, they're put into trucks somewhere several miles from the airfield, and it make a coordinated attack. So it sounds to me like something like that that would have caused us to so quickly withdraw those forces.
6: If Iran, General, is in fact behind some kind of potential terror plot, did they accomplish their goal without having to do any actual damage by forcing the U.S. in effect to remove those bombers? Those planes are now much further away from potential Iranian targets.
7: Well, maybe they did for a day, but in war and in this conflict, there's an action, reaction, counteraction cycle. So now we realize how vulnerable all of the NATO bases are in Europe. If they don't have the means to protect against something like a series of drone attacks from something like an Operation Spider that the Ukrainians ran, then we've got to get that in place right away. So in that regard, we got our aircraft out of there. We didn't take any losses, and we made a real impact on us, and I'm sure we're going to take rapid action to correct this. It can be corrected fairly rapidly.
6: General, turning now to Yemen's government, backed by Saudi Arabia, as we all know, saying it is launching a major military offensive against the Iran-backed Houthis. Is there a growing concern inside Saudi Arabia right now over recent Houthi attacks?
7: Well, yes, of course there is. And we have this growing concern here in the United States as well and all through Europe, because this threatens the other access to the Gulf of Oman and the Arabian Sea, access through the Bab al-Mandab. And so, yes, we don't want Yemen to fall to the Houthis. So we should welcome this attack by the government backed by Saudi Arabia.
6: All right, General Wesley Clark, as usual, thank you very much for joining us.
7: Thank you, Wolf.
2: All right, Wolf, happening now, there are new questions about the potential health risks of ketamine and kratom on college campuses following allegations by a former Cornell University student who says she took ketamine, a federally approved anesthetic turned illegal party drug at a fraternity party during an alleged gang rape. Another drug under scrutiny on college campuses is kratom, after officials found packages of kratom derivatives right near two students at the University of Mississippi who died. Here in the Situation Room is addiction expert Jessica Steinman. She is the chief clinical officer for No Matter What Recovery. Thank you so much for coming on. So in the court documents, Jane Doe alleges that this was the first time she had ever snorted ketamine. She also says she consumed it with marijuana and alcohol. What are the dangers from mixing all of those substances?
0: It's very dangerous to be mixing different substances. First of all, we don't know what was in the ketamine itself. If it was something they'd gotten in a street purchase, it could be cut with other substances. So that's very dangerous. We also don't know on any person having ketamine what their experience is going to be with it, what dose it is, how much they're using, and having it mixed with alcohol, marijuana, or other substances is going to worsen its effects.
2: CNN is reporting that Cornell police responded and arrested an unnamed individual who overdosed on ketamine at the same fraternity a day before Jane Doe's alleged assault. Tell us more about what ketamine can do and what an overdose looks like.
0: Well, ketamine is a dissociative anesthetic, and used properly, it's used in medical procedures on people and on animals. As a street drug, as a club drug, it's also known as Special K. And so people are using it to have an altered consciousness. They're wanting to feel a euphoric sedation. And that's why it's become such a popular party drug. The concern is that when it's bought again on the street and is cut with other things, it can be cut with fentanyl. And that, of course, can lead to overdose and fatal instances like earlier at Cornell.
2: Tell us a little bit more about how it can impact your perception of what is happening around you. I know different doses can do different things to different people, but help us better understand that.
0: So what it's doing when you're taking it, you still look awake. You are conscious and you are able to look like you're with it, like you're functioning, but you have way less cognitive abilities. So you're going to have poor coordination. You're going to have that altered sense of self. You're not going to know really how to talk. You're going to have difficulty standing and interacting. It's also going to have a distorted perception of time, sound, touch. So someone who is high on ketamine is not going to really understand what's happening around them, but they are going to look conscious and awake.
2: All right, I want to turn to kratom. The recent deaths of two students at the University of Mississippi is really putting a spotlight on this drug and potent synthetic products sold under its name. This is a drug that is legal in many places. It can be bought in gas stations and smoke shops. Why is it so dangerous?
0: It's so dangerous because it can cause someone to be almost like an opiate. It is very highly sedating, more so than ketamine, and it's going to cause them to nod off. It's going to cause them to, if overused, they're going to have lack of breathing ability. Their chest function is going to be a little altered. And so if they have a lot of kratom, they're going to possibly stop breathing. And if they're also going to have so much of it, they can also seize. And so they're having seizures and altered breathing. So it's a huge problem.
2: And I assume that some people who use it aren't just using it in isolation. There could be drinking involved. How might that impact things?
0: People are using it actually when it's in small doses. It acts like a stimulant in small doses, but what's happening is that people are starting to use more and more of it. So then it has the sedating factors. And again, once it's mixed with other substances like alcohol or marijuana, the heavy sedation will happen. And that's when their breathing will slow down even more, and it can be much more dangerous, especially if someone's alone.
2: How addictive are synthetic products like 7-O, and what signs should you look out for if someone may have taken too much of the drug?
0: They are incredibly addictive. Someone who is using them is feeling, again, numb and sedated. They're going to feel a sense of euphoria. So they're going to be really wanting to feel that to escape any difficult feelings or difficult issues going on with them. So they're going to want to continue to feel that on an ongoing basis. And what can happen, again, if you get addicted, it's also very scary to come off them cold turkey, because if you stop using substances like that you are addicted to, that is when you may definitely go into seizures. So it's very necessary to go to treatment centers like ours or other detoxes.
2: What are some other drugs that you're worried about circulating around college campuses?
0: Well, unfortunately, a lot of drugs have become very available. Like, again, we're seeing an uptick in kratom and 7-OH. We're seeing a very large uptick in ketamine. Also, you're going to have a lot of college kids addicted to Ritalin and Adderall. That's been a common theme for many, many years because it's such a high stimulant, but of course, legal and prescribed by doctors. That's going to keep them up, awake, and studying, and for partying when they're mixing it with other drugs.
2: So, do you think universities should be more involved in regulating drug use? What can be done here?
0: Well, the problem is that a lot of these medications are, of course, FDA approved, or for some, they're like Xanax and Adderall and Ritalin. Those are prescribed by doctors. And of course, the kratom is sold at gas stations. So it would help if universities could help regulate it. But again, I'm not quite sure how they would if they had stricter consequences on it, maybe. But again, I think more education about it is really the way to go.
2: All right, Jessica Steinman, thank you so much. Wolf?
6: And coming up, AI trade-off. The CEO of OpenAI now says the risks are worth the benefits. We'll discuss when we come back.

0: thanks. Call now, because waiting is already costing you.
1: Happening now, a trade-off for the sake of AI. Sam Altman is taking heat for recent comments he made during a wide-ranging interview with Politico. The OpenAI CEO was laying out the differences between his company and rival Anthropic when it comes to regulating the technology, when he said this.
2: One of the biggest differences between us and some of the stricter, let's say, AI safety people is we believe that the world should accept some bad things happening for the benefits of this technology and people having the agency.
1: Joining us now to discuss is CNN contributor and tech journalist Jacob Ward. Hi, Jacob. So let's begin with Altman's warning here. What are we supposed to make of that perspective?
3: Well, I don't know about you, Pamela, right, but we're not exactly getting asked about this, right? What he's saying here is that the world should be ready to make some trade-offs for the good things that are coming. But I'm not sure who he's referring to when he says the world, right? It's not you. It's not me. It's not the company Hugging Face, which was attacked by his products. The democratic inputs around this don't seem to amount much more to much more than this public, you know, speech that he's been giving. And of course, from a regulatory perspective, this kind of lighter touch regulatory world that he seems to be advocating for, that very much seems to be what he's getting out of the government right now.
1: I think you make a really important point, because as we've said on the show, like, these leaders have tremendous power, and yet they are not elected officials, right?
3: That's exactly right. I mean, we're not seeing any democratic inputs whatsoever. And in fact, you know, if the old adage is that you should, in a functioning democracy, get either exit, voice, or loyalty. You should be able to walk away, you should stay loyal if you want to, or you should be able to speak up and make a change. You know, for those of us who work in a job in which AI has become a mandatory part of the gig, you're not allowed to walk away, and we're not getting a whole lot of voice in a world in which now the AI CEOs are the leadership of the safety council that President Trump has put together, not to mention the AI task force he just announced, which has almost no experts in anything except making money. So it is a very undemocratic moment we're in, just as it's becoming clear that AI is truly going to change all of our lives, our relationships, our jobs, and the rest of it, Pamela.
1: Altman has some criticisms over AI dollars, you mentioned money, being used in the midterms. He admitted that it hasn't helped the public's perception. He told Politico, quote, "I don't think spending money on politics is what's going to make people feel better about it. The industry needs to figure out a way to address what the actual concerns are. And right now, a lot of people in the industry are being quite tone deaf." Does it seem political campaign spending falls under Altman's categorization of bad things happening? What do you think?
3: I mean, I think his idea of bad things happening is probably much scarier than that if you really, you know, put a glass of wine into him and got him going on it. I do think that, you know, political spending is of course, an issue here. But it is weird, this moment we're in where, you know, we've seen this just litany of scary headlines about what AI can accomplish and all the scary things people have been doing with it. And then, you know, President Trump's response to that has been to say that we're just going to start calling it super intelligence as opposed to artificial intelligence, as if, you know, the problem here is that the restaurant just needs a new management mm-hmm. sign. So we're just in this weird moment where clearly the core issues here that people are worried about the effect of AI on their jobs, on their relationships, on their, you know, price of energy, that stuff's not being addressed. And instead, we're at this sort of surface level where the branding and maybe the political campaign issues, you know, maybe that's as deep as we seem to be willing to go right now.
1: I know there's no way to know this for certain, but, you know, Trump has downplayed the AI risks publicly. He, you know, said he wants to call it super intelligence, as you point out. But the bottom line is, The economy, so much of it is dependent on AI right now, right? So much money is from AI. So is there a scenario where publicly he's saying, giving this message to try to calm concerns, right, to make sure the economy isn't impacted, but behind the scenes he's taking more action, like forming this AI task force, for example?
3: Well, I mean, I think you could make the argument that the economy is dependent on AI in one way, but I think what's probably more precise is to say that the stock market is dependent on AI, right? It is the financing of the, you know, the trillions of dollars that these companies are on track to spend in the financing of these plans. That's what the stock market is sort of being held up by at the moment. And so, I think that the thing that we're seeing in this task force, which in 120 days is supposed to issue some kind of recommendation for a national plan around this stuff. I mean, I think it's really telling that there are no labor leaders on there. There's no state attorneys general who are the vanguard of, for instance, suing the social media companies right now. There are no civil rights experts, and there's no consumer advocacy groups. Those folks are maybe supposed to be consulted, but the only people who are seated on that task force that Trump put together, four of them are like venture capitalists and finance people like right now. You know what I mean? Like, these people are deep inside the lines. And so when you look at Sam Altman, you know, saying that, you know, we're going to, you know, we need to take seriously people's concerns, I don't get the vibe that the president feels the same way, considering who he's putting in charge of things, because it's very much insiders in the industry, or you could argue, you know, even worse, people who stand to directly make money off of that stuff because it props up the stock market. And so I think this moment that we're in, where we're really going to have to figure out what is the long-term way to make the economy healthy in a world in which it's not clear that, you know, as many as maybe 20 or 30% of us might not have a job in 10 years. I think we're going to have to come up with something better than certainly just renaming it Superintelligence, Pamela.
1: All right, Jacob Ward, always nice to have you on. Thank you.
4: Wolf. And here's what's coming up, all new, right at the top of the hour. A U.S. Marine arrested on suspicion of murder in Japan. It's the latest in a string of criminal allegations against U.S. personnel in Okinawa. Plus, we're going to hear directly from one of the media witnesses who saw the botched execution of Krista Pike. That's all new in the next hour.

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1: The Carolina Panthers outlast the Detroit Lions in prime time as Sunday Night Football returns to Charlotte for the first time in 11 years.
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3: Good morning. The Panthers said, welcome to our house. And Bryce Young, their quarterback, looked like the one that Carolina has been missing. 329 yards, two touchdowns, no interceptions. Tetero McMillan, he was unguardable. Career high, 14 catches, 192 yards and two scores. Panthers put up 445 yards on Detroit. 32-26 win. They're 2-2. But forget the record for a second. Young and McMillan are starting to look like the duo that could make Carolina dangerous. Wolf, maybe these Panthers are finding their roar. Elsewhere, unbeatens collide. Raiders and Chiefs meeting for the first time in their storied rivalry with both teams 3-0. Something's got to give. Raiders up 19-17 in the fourth. Patrick Mahomes hits Tyquan Thornton. Career day for him. 111 yards, two touchdowns. But as he gets up, he gets right back down. Dislocated ankle. Kenneth Walker would punch it in on the next play. Vegas fumbled the ensuing kickoff. And just 19 seconds after that last touchdown, Walker again. Kansas City suddenly up 30-19 with under 2 minutes to go. But Kirk Cousins finds Brock Bowers. Touchdown. Two-point conversion is good. 30-27. Vegas with another chance. Interception. Chiefs defense slams the door shut. Kansas City survives the storm in Vegas 30-27. They are 4-0. Not sure which version of the Chiefs is scarier, Pamela and Wolf. The one where Mahomes plays superhero or this version that can still beat you in different ways.
1: There you go.
2: What an amazing game indeed. Coy, stay with us very, very quickly. Listen to this. Over the weekend, I was able to catch the Buffalo Bills, my team, the Buffalo Bills New England Patriots game over at the new Highmark Stadium in nearby Orchard Park, New York. That's just outside of my hometown of Buffalo. While it wasn't the outcome I was hoping for, it was certainly great to see the Bills play in their new home, which I was lucky enough to get a tour of on the Saturday before the Sunday game. It's certainly different from the days I first started watching my Buffalo Bills as they played at the old War Memorial Stadium in Buffalo. And something extra special. A pennant hanging inside the new stadium honors three Buffalo Bills fans, including myself. I'm in great company with ESPN anchor Chris Berman and the late NBC anchor and my good friend Tim Russert. Before kickoff, I also took part in the Bills pregame show to talk about what's so special about being a Bills fan. Listen.
4: I've been to a lot of cities, I've been to a lot of countries, and I've seen a lot of sports fans. But I think it's fair to say, and I'm an objective journalist, as you know, I think it's fair to say the Buffalo Bills fans are unique. They're fabulous. They're wonderful. They're devoted to this team. They're devoted to this area, to the city, and I'm so proud of them.
2: Which is true. I also went Saturday night to the Buffalo Sabres hockey game. It was the home opener for the Sabres. They defeated the Chicago Blackhawks. So I'll leave you with these words. Go Sabres, go Bills. Corey, yes. Back to you.
3: Wolf, as a former Bills player, and now being able to call you my teammate, this absolutely warms my heart. That city, that fan base means so much to me. And to see your name hanging up there in the rafters with other legends, it's absolutely awesome. So happy for you. And yeah. Go Sabres, go Bills. As you say, Wolf, that's awesome stuff.
1: You look so happy, Wolf. You were weren't you?
2: I just wish my Buffalo Bills would have won the game.
1: They could still go all the way, though, right?
2: We could go all the way.
1: I say that every year. Every season. Happy for you, Wolf.
2: Coy, thank you very, very much.
1: By the way, you looked very comfortable being a sports announcer.
2: Yes.
1: Could be your next job.
3: Don't come get my job, Wolf. Do not take my job. You're doing just fine where you are.
2: They were really nice. It was a great interview. I enjoyed it a lot.
3: That's awesome.
2: And the next hour of the Situation Room starts right now.
1: Happening now, countdown to November 3rd. Democrats and Republicans are on the stump. New information about an important voting block that could impact the outcome of the midterms.
2: Plus, brand new information in the Cornell University rape investigation. CNN has new audio from a phone call between Jane Doe and one of her alleged assaulters. Welcome back to our viewers here in the United States and around the world. I'm Wolf Blitzer with Pamela Brown, and you're in the Situation Room. We begin this hour with Republicans' urgent battle for the political map, with the midterm elections now less than 1 month away. President Trump is back out there on the campaign trail today trying to shore up support in red states where Republicans are in unexpectedly very tight races. And this comes amid major warning signs for the White House. New NBC polling shows Democrats with significant gains among Latino voters. You'll recall that voting bloc was key to putting Trump back in office.
1: Right now, 59% of Latino voters say that they prefer Democrats to win control of Congress. And with midterms fast approaching, President Trump is telling his base not to abandon the party.
5: We've defeated every hoax. We've overcome every threat. And now we are on the cusp of beating the communists, socialists, radicalized lunatics, and villains. Once and for all, we're going to put them down once and for all.
1: All right, let's go to CNN senior White House reporter Kevin Liptak. Kevin, with Election Day less than a month out now, the president is clearly changing his message on early and mail-in voting. What's the latest?
6: Yeah, he's encouraging his supporters to do both of those things, despite saying in the past that they were rife with fraud, which I think gives you a sense of how Republicans are coming to recognize that they will need to find votes wherever they can get them if this November's election is not to turn into a bloodbath, as many polls are now predicting. Listen to what the president told his supporters about mail-in voting over the weekend.
7: If your state has early voting, do not wait. Go out and vote. Vote early, vote by mail, or vote in person on Election Day, November 3rd.
6: Now, that sounds a lot different from what the president has been saying over the last several years about mail-in voting. Remember, he tried to change the rules for how mail-in voting could occur before he was stymied by the Supreme Court. Here's just a sample of what he's been saying about it before this weekend.
7: The cheating on mail-in voting is legendary.
5: Mail-in ballots are inherently corrupt.
8: Mail-in voting means mail-in cheating. I call it mail-in cheating.
9: You can never have a real democracy with mail-in ballots.
10: Mail-in ballots are a big fraud.
11: Gives people more time to vote illegally, let's say.
9: We, as a Republican Party, are going to do everything possible that we get rid of mail-in ballots.
10: Anytime you have mail-in voting, you have corrupt elections.
6: So this has been a complete reversal, and I think it gives you a sense of the anxiety here at the White House and in the Republican Party that the president's supporters will just not go out and vote in November. That's part of the reason you see the president now hitting the campaign trail in earnest. But the places he's going, you know, Ohio, Alabama, Texas, today he's in Nebraska. These are all places that he won by double digits in 2024. And so he's really trying to shore up enthusiasm among his own supporters, just as Republicans and as polls paint an increasingly grim picture for that party in November, Pamela.
1: All right, Kevin Liptak, thanks so much.
2: And with the midterm elections just 4 weeks from tomorrow, we have a lot of ground to cover. So let's continue this conversation. Joining us now, Maria Cardona, the CNN political commentator and Democratic strategist. She's here in the Situation Room with us, along with Liam Donovan, a former aide at the National Republican Senatorial Committee. Maria, Latino voters, as you know, could hold incredible sway in these upcoming midterm elections on November 3rd. This NBC Telemundo poll shows 59% right now prefer Democratic control of Congress to 35% who prefer Republican control. Do you believe Latino voters are motivated enough right now to turn out in very strong numbers?
12: I absolutely do, Wolf. And I have been, as you know, working on the Latino vote for many, many years in politics. And what I am seeing this year, and interestingly enough, it didn't just start this year. It started last year. Is a huge movement from supporting Donald Trump and Republicans to supporting Democrats. And there's two reasons why. Latino voters feel a deep-seated betrayal on behalf of Trump and Republicans on two issues. The first one, the economy. They heard during the 24 elections that Trump and Republicans were going to focus on bringing down the cost of groceries, gas, and rent, bringing down inflation, helping their families make ends meet. That's why so many, and in my view, way too many Latinos went and voted for Trump. They trusted him on that. On immigration, they trusted him when he said, we're going to go after the criminals. We're going to go after the most violent. And what they're seeing is they're going after their family. So many Latino families know someone, even people in their own family, who have either been detained or deported. To them, those are two issues on which they feel completely betrayed. So they are focusing on coming out to vote, protesting Trump and Republicans, and focusing on what Democrats are saying, which is they are the ones that are going to help them make ends meet and come up with a fair and humane way on carrying out immigration enforcement.
13: So, Liam, is it too late for Republicans to win back some Latino voters?
14: We're in crunch time here, and I think the reality is, whether you're talking about Latino voters or just voters writ large, they are tuning in right now. Mm-hmm. So the good news is there is still time. We haven't gone to the polls yet. The bad news is it is not good. The facts are not great. I think to Maria's point, affordability and cost of living is top of mind for all voters, Latino or otherwise. The reason it hurts with Latino voters is the significant gains that Republicans have made, particularly in the Trump era, and Donald Trump himself has made. So I think the key there is convincing them that you have used this power that you've given over the last 2 years, reminding them of the accomplishments you've made, but pivoting hard to look at the Democrats and who they've put up. The candidates are out of step with what Hispanic voters are looking for, what they've tried to reward over the last several cycles. I think that's the key, is you tell them about what you've done. You don't try to fool them into thinking things are better than they are, but you have to say, look, the alternative is worse. The alternative is the you know, progressive left, the DSA, the out of step, out of the mainstream candidates that they're putting out.
12: You know, it's interesting about what Liam is saying. He's right. Republicans are really trying to smear Democrats, especially in Latino communities, with communism, socialism. But it's not working. We are seeing in polls that that message is completely falling flat. Because what these voters care about is when they are at the kitchen table, they can't afford their groceries. They can't afford to put gas in their cars to go to work. There are Latino businesses that are falling apart because there are no customers. Why are there no customers? Because in Latino communities, people are afraid to even come out of their house because of the thug ICE agents that have come out to terrorize the communities. And so I think it's way too late for Republicans to try to fix this with Latinos. What I will say to my own party is that once we win the House, hopefully the Senate as well, we have to demonstrate, not just to Latino voters, but to the American electorate in general, that we will know how to govern and meet the promises that we're talking about now.
13: Every vote counts, right? There's been already a lot of early voting, and now you have President Trump flip-flopping on mail-in ballots, Liam. I mean, he had been bashing this voting option as fraudulent. Now he's telling his supporters to go out and vote early, vote by mail. I mean, do you think his supporters will listen to him after he has so vigorously discredited mail-in ballots?
14: I welcome this kind of flip-flop. This is exactly the kind of flip-flop that every Republican strategist
13: wants. But, like, is it going to work?
14: It is the kind of thing where, you know, you always, I mean, the president is not burdened by the things he had said yesterday. If it advantages
13: Never.
14: Him and his party, he is going to say yeah. it. He's willing to do it. That is a good thing. It might be overdue. But this is the moment. I think we talk about Latino voters or any sort of swing voters. Right now, if you think about where the map is and where the majorities run through, it is red turf. So you need to get out the base. You need to go out the people that otherwise do want to vote Republican, do want to put that jersey on. You need to tell them whatever mode is, it's safe, it is reliable, and you know, if that means contradicting yourself, I don't think that's something that bothers him too much. Will it work? We'll have to see. But they need every single vote they can get. This is a coalition that needs high turnout to win. That's the party that Republicans have turned into. You need to motivate these low propensity voters and get them to do it.
2: But I think it's fair to say that this flip-flop on mail-in ballots by the President of the United States indicates how worried he is right now. What will happen on November 3rd?
14: Certainly, right. I think he's getting counsel from his political team who know how this works. And actually, they understand. Historically, Republicans, particularly in the states where they've figured it out, are very, very good at voting by mail. I also think the flip side is there's an asymmetry here. I've heard among Democrats there's actually concerns because Donald Trump and his administration control the mail that maybe they're concerned. This is actually a place where Republicans could have an advantage that we haven't seen in recent cycles.
2: Quickly, before we let you go, this a $90 check that the president says he's going to send to millions of Americans right now. What do you think?
12: You know, that's interesting because we talk about how Trump is losing support among Latino voters. He's actually losing support among so many blocks of voters, including seniors, that used to be a reliable Republican bloc. He's losing support among seniors, which is now he's trying to bribe them with his $90 check. I'm still waiting for all of the other checks that he promised so many people since the moment that he took office.
13: $90 checks to 20 million senior Americans enrolled in Medicare. Very quickly, as we wrap up, Liam, which traditionally red states are you most worried about for the midterms?
14: I think the ones you need to be concerned about are in the Midwest, where they're feeling the pain of the tariffs and, you know, diesel costs are high.
13: How worried are you about Kansas, the race with Roger Marshall?
14: I don't worry about Kansas. I think the moves into Kansas, you have to remember diminishing returns. There have been so much money spent on the states we knew were going to be competitive. To spend a few million in a cheap market like Kansas, that's a good, smart, efficient use of resources. But I'm looking at the middle of the country. You're looking at Iowa, you're looking at Ohio. Those are places where Republicans should win, and I feel good about it if they can run through the tape, but that is the place where the mood is sour and frustrations abound when it comes to cost of living.
12: The fact that we're even talking about those red, ruby red states, red is my blazer, shows you just what big trouble Trump and Republicans are in.
13: All right, Maria Cardona, Liam Donovan, great to have you both on.
12: Thank you.
2: And happening now, growing anger toward Cornell University over the way it handled an alleged gang rape some 2 years ago. The accuser's attorney now says his client, Jane Doe, is getting threats if she doesn't drop her civil lawsuit.
15: With that, per the temporary suspension, she is barred from any of the grounds owned, operated, or maintained by Cornell University.
13: And breaking news, portions of a recorded phone call between Jay Doe and a fraternity member are surfacing this morning. And I think our Jason Carroll is standing by, hopefully, to bring us the latest on all different kinds of fronts here in the Cornell case. Jason?
16: Well, Pamela, what you were talking about, of course, is coming from ABC News, which this morning reported that they have a phone conversation that took place between Jane Doe and one of the accused fraternity members. This call secretly recorded, and in addition to that, took place about 3 weeks after the alleged attack took place at the house that night back in 2024. And I want to just read some of it to you, some of this conversation. Apparently, Jane Doe said during this conversation, "There's so much damage on my body and brain." At another point saying, "If I wanted to take this somewhere, what y'all did would be classified as gang rape. You already knew when I came in, I was 10 shots deep." Of course, referring to allegations that she had been drinking heavily that night. In addition to that, had been given the drug ketamine and also marijuana. I also want to let you take a quick listen to some of the other recorded conversation. Again, this coming from ABC News this morning.
17: "You did tell me you were sober, by the way. You did. You said you hadn't been anywhere."
18: "I have racked my brain for this mystery. You know, it's possible that both of us, like, remember this and it's not true."
16: It's great. And again, in addition to the recorded conversation that you just heard there, Pamela, in addition to that, at one point, another part of the conversation went like this. "I remember looking up and being like, that is too many people." Again, this coming from Jane Doe, also saying, "Do you remember how many of these guys walked into the room?" So again, this audio coming from and these transcripts coming to us from ABC News. As you know, throughout this case, there's been, you know, a lot of criticism coming from the Cornell community, directed at the university, directed at the district attorney, the Tompkins County District Attorney, for his initial handling of the case. Much of that criticism saying there has not been a lot of transparency in terms of how this investigation has gone forward. And now it seems as if, in terms of transparency, you're getting some of these leaks that are coming out about some of what was said and some of what was recorded. Pamela?
13: All right.
2: Jason, it's Wolf. Thank you very much. Jason Carroll reporting for us. Still ahead, the U.S. is pulling its bombers from a key base in the United Kingdom after an unspecified threat. So what could this mean for the war with Iran? We'll speak with Democratic Congressman Josh Gottheimer, who's standing by.
13: And Tennessee death row inmate Krista Pike is still on a ventilator after a failed attempt to put her to death. We'll talk with one of the people who witnessed this botched execution. You're in the Situation Room, and we'll be right

0: that and power.
1: Happening now, Tennessee's head of corrections is resigning after the botched execution of Krista Pike last week. Pike was given two doses of a drug meant to kill her. She survived and is now in the hospital on a ventilator. Here's what her lawyer told CNN.
2: At the very least, the governor should commute Ms. Pike's death sentence to a life sentence, at the very least. We had already asked that the governor commute her for many good reasons. I think she's spent over 30 years in prison, most of that in solitary confinement, only to be taken out and not executed, but tried to execute her.
1: CNN has learned that Frank Strada from the state's Department of Correction had a history of execution missteps before Krista Pike. With us now is Tori Gessner. She is the state capitol reporter for WKRN-TV in Nashville. She was also one of the media witnesses at the attempted execution. Thanks for being here with us. If you would just bring us up to speed first off on how Krista Pike is doing. What's the latest with her?
3: Well, thanks for having me. And really, we don't know much about her condition other than she was rushed to the hospital after that failed execution, put on a ventilator. She was unconscious. Her attorneys say she's in critical condition, but really that is all we know up to this point.
1: And you were one of the witnesses to the execution. Can you take us through what that experience was like?
3: Yeah, I mean, where do I begin? In the morning, the execution was supposed to start at 10. Then we got word about an hour before that there was a stay issued in the court. So we were waiting inside the prison without our phones, without anything, for hours up until about 6 p.m. local time. We got word that the execution would go through. So we're taken into the chamber about an hour later.

0: And we are sitting there with the curtains closed. We can only hear a little bit. There was like a little whimper, maybe once or twice. But at that time, my understanding is the medical team is trying to insert the IV. The media does not get to see that part. So normally that takes 10 to 15 minutes. It took almost an hour. The curtains finally open. We see Krista Pike lying there with her spiritual advisor. She is singing, smiling at times. She says her last words. She talks about how she spent her life in love, and that's how she'll go out. And she mentioned her haters. And then the process gets underway, and typically it takes about 20 minutes. And then, you know, the death time is pronounced, and 30 minutes pass. And I'm kind of looking around at other media witnesses who have seen executions in the past, and we are just whispering, this is taking a while. Then the curtains close when she is very much still breathing. She's making that snoring noise. And a lot of people have said it's agonal breathing. I'm not a medical expert, but to me, it sounded like consistent snoring. The curtains open about 3 minutes later, and they start the process again, which is very rare. I mean, pentobarbital given in this dose should be lethal. And we understand she got two doses. The curtains close again, and she is consistently snoring. We're sitting there in the room with the curtains closed at this point for almost an hour until 8:53, then we're escorted out.
1: Wow. So much to process for you as a journalist who is there witnessing part of this. Do you have any idea of what the state plans to do now?
0: Well, Governor Lee has issued a pause on all executions for the rest of the year. There was just one scheduled for December. He's also called a third-party review. The former U.S. Attorney Ed Stanton out of the Western Tennessee District will be conducting that investigation to figure out exactly what went wrong. But as far as a future execution date for Krista Pike or for any of the inmates on death row, that is to be determined.
1: And Strada was brought in to actually reform the state's execution system, right? How much is this a problem for the governor there who brought him in?
0: Well, Tennessee has had a history of some issues with the execution and the lethal injection. Back in 2023, I believe the state was caught not testing the lethal drugs before administering them. And there was an inmate set to be executed. I mean, he was on the gurney ready to go, and the governor hit pause. The state took years to rewrite their death penalty protocol, and they came out very confident with this pentobarbital protocol, saying that this is consistent, it works, it's essentially foolproof, and this will be a good way moving forward to execute inmates. And then back in May, you have what some people call another botched execution in Tennessee with Tony Carruthers. Medical staff could not find his vein, so that execution was called off. And then you have Krista Pike in late September. There are a history of issues, and then of course that TDOC commissioner resigning, but yes, he was brought on to repair all of this.
1: All right, Tori Gessner, thank you for coming on.
0: Thank you.
2: Well, she knows her stuff. Up next, what's next for Caleb Flynn, the former American Idol contestant who's now a convicted murderer? We'll have the latest on his sentencing just ahead.

0: James Tallarico, October 14th on CNN.
1: Happening now, a former pastor prepares to be sentenced in court today for the murder of his wife. Last week in Ohio, a jury found Caleb Flynn guilty of murder and nine other charges. Prosecutors argued that Flynn fatally shot his wife, Ashley, and staged the scene. Now he faces a life sentence without the possibility of parole. Let's go to CNN's Gene Casares. Gene, the jury deliberated, what, for about 2 hours before reaching a verdict. What do you expect from the judge later today?
2: Well, the judge has a couple of options. It's not automatic that it's life without any possibility of parole. This is the highest offense in Ohio. It's a capital murder conviction, essentially, and it is aggravated murder. And the judge has will hear argument on the aggravating and mitigating factors, we believe. And, you know, this murder that he committed, two bullets in the back of the head to his wife as she slept. This was an ambush. She didn't have a fighting chance. She couldn't have stopped this at all. So that will be taken into consideration as an aggravating factor. And of course, the defense will be that he didn't have a criminal record and he should be afforded 30 years from now to go before a parole board to try to be able to redeem himself and seek life. But today is also about Ashley Flynn, because this was a mother. We heard through the evidence that she loved her two preteen daughters. She nurtured them. She was a substitute teacher. She was the seventh grade volleyball coach in Tip City, Ohio. And she was so active in her church, participating and also leading the Bible camp every June. I want you to listen to some testimony of what her mother, Jill Smith, said about the person that Ashley, the victim, was.
3: We were best friends. We talked every day, encouraged each other every day. And her whole life, we just had a wonderful relationship. She was an excellent daughter.
2: And this sentencing hearing will be emotional because the family of Ashley Flynn, and victims' rights are codified in Ohio under Marcy's Law. They, we believe, will give statements of who Ashley was, what she will not be able to experience in her life. She was only 37 years old. And that will come first. And then ultimately, after we believe some arguments, the judge will pronounce the sentence. But this is also Ashley Flynn's day.
1: All right. Gene Casares reporting for us. Gene, thank you very, very much, Pamela.
4: All right. Wolf Vice President Vance says the U.S. relocated U.S. Air Force bombers from a major base out of, quote, an abundance of caution. We'll be joined by Democratic Congressman Josh Gottheimer, who is a member of the House Intelligence Committee, to discuss the major move.

0: period. 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
1: Happening now, we just heard from Vice President J.D. Vance about the U.S. removing all of its long-range bombers from a British Air Force base, removing them and sending them back to the United States.
2: So what you saw there is the Secretary of War out of an abundance of caution trying to protect our guys. We do feel with some confidence that the Iranians are, you know, they're trying to do what the Iranian state has done for 49 years, which is engage in acts of terrorism against the United States and against a lot of other people as well. So we are being extremely cautious.
1: This comes just days after British authorities arrested six people in an alleged Iranian plot targeting that base. One of them has dual citizenship in Britain and Iran. Joining us now is Democratic Congressman from New Jersey, Josh Gottheimer. He's a key member of the House Intelligence Committee and just returned from leading a bipartisan delegation to Lebanon. Congressman, I'll get to Lebanon in a few minutes, but let me get your sense, first of all, what do you know about the level of this threat that forced the U.S. to remove those bombers from that base in Britain?
3: Well, I don't want to speculate beyond what's been in public. I've asked for a classified briefing. But we know, as the vice president just said, that Iran has historically targeted our bases, our servicemen and women, attacked our bases. These are not our friends. And so the Iranian government's continue to do what they do. And I think our goal is to protect our servicemen and women and ensure that our bases are safe. So I think that this is seems to reflect that objective, as always, to protect our people. And again, I think, Wolf, no surprise here. The Iranians have long targeted our servicemen and women under the banner of death to America. And obviously, we're in a very intense conflict with them right now.
1: How unusual is this for the U.S. to remove these sensitive bombers from a facility in Britain, a close ally, a NATO ally? How unusual is this out of potential concern that it could be targeted by Iranian terrorists?
3: Well, without getting to the specifics of this particular instance, I'll say, Wolf, we know that historically, if we believe there are plots or and our servicemen and women and our bases are at risk, we take action. And we, given that we have across the region serious military presence to both defend America and our allies and also for offensive purposes, you know, we look at the map broadly. And if we see there's a threat to a particular base, obviously we make decisions accordingly. You know, our objective is to make sure that we can protect our country and at all times and to protect our assets. And if we see a threat, obviously we take action. Again, we're not pulling out of the region. We have a lot of forces across the region, but we will protect our servicemen and women if we see threats.
1: On this issue of Lebanon, I know you just returned from a visit to Lebanon to press Lebanese leaders to fully disarm Hezbollah in Lebanon and to follow through on a U.S. brokered agreement with Israel that was reached back in June. What was the result of your trip, this bipartisan trip you led to Lebanon?
3: Exactly, Wolf. I mean, there's a trilateral framework that dates back to June and an earlier one, an MOU in April, and it's between the United States, the Lebanese government, and Israel. And the focus is to disarm Hezbollah, to defund Hezbollah, to return Lebanon to the Lebanese people. You know, Hezbollah is a terrorist organization as designated by the United States. They also have members of the parliament who are there, you know, on the political side of the house. So it's a complicated, tricky situation there on the ground. But I'll tell you, the government officials we met with, including the president and the head of the Lebanese armed forces, all have one objective, which is to disarm Hezbollah. We know they've had a significant presence in the south, where they've sent missiles and drones attacking Israel, you know, over the last years. We know that. The key is if for Lebanon to succeed long term, Lebanese people and Lebanese government to be part of the region, they've got to push Hezbollah to disarm. They've got to make sure they defund them from having resources. And I think that's really what the focus of our trip was. And of course, we're on the Intelligence Committee. We have, you know, our goal on the ground in the United States is to make sure we disarm Hezbollah and disarm the threat. It's an Iranian, you know, Hezbollah is an Iranian proxy going back to Iran, Wolf, right? Again, they have proxies throughout the region like Hamas and Hezbollah and Palestinian Islamic Jihad. Hezbollah has been a huge proxy of Iran, and Iran has been funding Hezbollah for many years.
1: There are reports that Lebanon and Israel potentially could hold yet another round of direct talks, this time in Tampa, Florida, and maybe that could happen later this month. Is that an indication that an agreement between Israel and Lebanon, formally establishing relations, if you will, along the lines of the Abraham Accords, Israel establishing various diplomatic relations with a bunch of other Arab countries, is that possible that President Aoun of Lebanon and Prime Minister Netanyahu of Israel could both meet together and work out some sort of new deal?
3: Well, I think the goal is to keep that moving forward, Wolf, which is to keep the trilateral framework and these conversations moving forward. You know, there was a lot of momentum in the beginning. The key and part of why we were there, and I was there with Congressman LaHood, both of us serve on the Intelligence Committee. Our goal is to keep the pressure on all the parties to make sure that they stay at the table, they find an agreement, that Lebanon not only agrees with pushing Hezbollah out, but the Lebanese Armed Forces moves in after Hezbollah moves out. That's happened in three regions. They call them pilot zones in three regions in southern Lebanon to make sure that the Lebanese Armed Forces moves in where Hezbollah moves out so that Hezbollah doesn't come back in. And also, Wolf, that it's key that the Lebanese government provides education and health services and other support to the Lebanese people so that they don't turn to Hezbollah for support as they have in the past. These are all the kinds of topics that are key for conversations, for these trilateral discussions. And yes, there's been talks. The key is to make sure those talks continue moving forward with at all levels of government here.
1: Yeah, trilateral talks, the U.S., Israel, and Lebanon. Let's see what happens on that front. You're also a member, Congressman, of the House AI Caucus, and you've called for AI guardrails. What's your reaction to President Trump creating what he calls a super intelligence task force and naming National Intelligence Director Jay Clayton to lead it?
3: Well, I think very highly of DNI Clayton, and I'm hoping that this turns into serious discussions and outcomes with the major labs and obviously others who were part of the ecosystem. You know, Wolf, especially on the national security front, it's critically important, and I've said this, that there are pre-deployment testing before a model is released to the public. The government should be involved in a very time-constrained review of the latest models. We saw OpenAI actually pulling back their model before release in the last weeks, which, by the way, is an indication that if left to their own devices and there aren't checks, you could have a lot of downside threats to the United States, to our national security, to our critical infrastructure, to our biosecurity. So to me, what's very important is that we actually have very clear rules of the road and guardrails to make sure that we both innovate, that we win, that we're able to make sure against China, that we remain, we can continue to be in the lead, but that we do so in a way that protects the country, protects Americans, protects our biosecurity, our national security, and our critical infrastructure. This has to be done well. I hope that the White House brings all the parties to the table, including, by the way, Congress. Their first bite at the apple, they put out a framework. Their first bite at the apple was more of a leaflet, Wolf. It wasn't serious. So I'm hoping now that actually they take serious action. And I'll tell you, as co-chair of the AI Commission in the House, under Hakeem Jeffries' leadership, we are very focused on putting forward smart rules of the road that let us innovate and win, but do so in a way that protects our country.
1: This is such a critically important issue. Congressman Josh Gottheimer, Democrat of New Jersey, thanks as usual for joining us. Appreciate it.
3: Thanks, Wolf.
1: Pamela.
4: All right, Wolf, coming up, dozens of workers at a Russian lab are in isolation after a researcher dies from an unknown illness. How concerning is this? We'll discuss with an expert up next.

0: In America, Friday night at 9 on HGTV.
1: Happening now, dozens of people are in quarantine after an unknown illness killed a researcher at a Russian lab that studies the plague and other infectious diseases. Russian authorities say the 28-year-old researcher died after being diagnosed with a pneumonia of unknown origin. And now investigators are working to determine if a dangerous infection like pneumonic plague was accidentally released. And now officials in the region are taking anti-epidemic measures. Joining us now is virologist Angela Rasmussen. Angela, around 200 people are reportedly under medical observation now. What can you tell us about this?
2: So this is actually, I think, a pretty reasonable response to an exposure like this. The pneumonic plague is transmitted by the airborne route, and you get it from inhaling a lot of the bacteria that causes the disease. This usually doesn't happen unless you are in a household or a hospital type environment. It's actually not that transmissible. So when you have somebody who has full blown or at least symptoms of full blown pneumonic plague, because I don't think that it's been confirmed that this person had the plague, but there was a very high risk exposure, it's very reasonable to trace the contacts of that person and then make sure that they're under observation or quarantine to make sure that they haven't been infected. Because if they have been infected, it would be very important to start them on antibiotics as soon as possible. Plague is treatable with antibiotics, but it's critical that those antibiotics be administered as soon as possible after exposure.
1: But bottom line, how easily does it spread?
2: So, you know, there's a lot of information that is not completely detailed and confirmed about this situation. There have been reports that there was a test tube of Yersinia pestis, which is the type of bacteria that causes plague, that was broken that the researcher was handling. Now, that would be a very, very high risk exposure because you would be exposed to aerosolized bacteria and a large quantity of it, potentially. That's what you're going to be handling in the lab. In the real world, it's a lot less easy to do that because when people have pneumonic plague, they actually are shedding bacteria in their lungs, but they're not shedding it the way that we would shed COVID, for example. So if you have COVID, you're constantly exhaling virus all the time. Mm-hmm. When you have pneumonic plague, you are not constantly exhaling a ton of bacteria. So people have to be in really close proximity to you. And that's why it doesn't usually transmit very much outside of these household and hospital type environments.
1: Just for context, as we tried to piece this together, one official said that the employee possibly died from the plague and noted that there had been no outbreak of the disease in the region. In your view, what verifiable data should the international scientific community demand from the Russian agency in charge to independently verify the threat level here?
2: Yeah, I think it's really important to understand more about the circumstances under which this occurred. I mean, to me, this reveals possibly the presence of a number of biosafety failures. So when you're handling a dangerous pathogen like this in the lab, you should always be wearing secondary protection. You know, you would be handling this inside a biosafety cabinet, which would reduce your exposure risk. You should be wearing a respirator anytime you're handling this pathogen at all. You should be using secondary containment, for example. So if you drop a vial, it's already contained somewhere else so that if it breaks, it's not going to get out and potentially expose you. And what sounds like to me is that there were a number of failures in these standard procedures for handling dangerous pathogens in a containment laboratory. In addition to that, the reports say that the person who died reported to clinicians when she showed up at the hospital for treatment that she had been exposed this way a week earlier. So that to me suggests, and again, this is unconfirmed, but it suggests that it perhaps wasn't reported at the time of the exposure, which could have led to the person taking prophylactic antibiotics and being alive today and not actually getting sick. So it's really important to understand the containment and biosafety procedures that are being used at this institute, make sure that something like this never happens again.
1: Yeah. Angela Rasmussen, thank you so much.
2: Thank you so much for having me.
3: And to our viewers, thanks very much for joining us. We'll see you back here tomorrow morning, 10 a.m. Eastern. Inside Politics Today with Manu Raju starts right after a quick break.

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1: The Democrats' path to a Senate majority getting wider. We have a brand new CNN analysis of the races most likely to flip from red to blue. I'm Manu Raju, in for Dana Bash. Let's go behind the headlines and inside politics. There are just 29 days until the election, and we're tracking the races, candidates, and stories that could shift the balance of power here in Washington and across the country. So here's what's on our midterm radar. Today, President Trump and Vice President Vance are both campaigning on GOP turf. They're trying to boost incumbent Republican senators in Nebraska and Alaska. It's the president's fifth red state stop in less than a week. And throughout the swing, he keeps brushing aside concerns about the issue dominating this election. That's the rising cost of living. A new CBS poll finds 70% of registered voters think President Trump's policies are driving up food and grocery prices. Now to Texas, where the latest pitch for Republican Ken Paxton is actually coming from an unlikely messenger of sorts. That's his estranged wife, Texas State Senator Angela Paxton, who's divorcing him amid allegations of adultery. Here's part of an ad from Texas PAC.
2: Let's talk about the elephant in the room. In a general election, it's not as much about the individual players on the team. It's about getting the whole team across the finish line. That's why I'm voting for the Republican ticket on November 3rd.
1: Angela Paxton never mentions her husband's name. And the top crypto super PAC is revealing which congressional candidates it will support. According to the AP, Fairshake is backing 19 Republicans and 13 Democrats. That includes three lawmakers from each party getting $1 million each. All 32 Fairshake House picks supported legislation that's important to the crypto industry. But this is pocket change compared to the Ohio Senate race, where Fairshake is spending an enormous amount of money, nearly $30 million, to defeat Democrat Sherrod Brown. And creepy, weird, disturbing garbage. And that's how one California Republican candidate is describing a sexually suggestive campaign video from Steve Hilton, the GOP candidate for governor. Here's part of the online video that multiple Republicans are denouncing.
3: I've just never done anything like this before. Like, what if my dad finds out?
4: Just try it. Look, give me your hand. Close your eyes. And I'll do all the work.
1: Hilton says the ad targets Californians who want change but are wary of voting Republican. And he said the idea it upsets anyone, quote, grieves me. I'm joined now by a terrific group of reporters who have been all over the midterm election cycle and have been through the states and have been following the campaigns. And we're going to start off about this new analysis that Arlette, you have been central in trying to figure out where things stand in the overall race for the majority. Things keep shifting, polls keep coming out, and now we have some new numbers about where things are shifting. Let's look at where, how we projected, CNN did, in terms of the seats most likely to flip. That was, there was on your left is September, as you can see on your screen, September on your left. Now on your right, there's been some shift. Ohio, the big one here, going from fourth likely to flip to the second likely to flip. Of course, that's where the incumbent Republican Senator John Houston is battling to hang on. Trump was campaigning with him on Saturday. Sherrod Brown, the former Democratic senator, trying to win that seat, picking one up for the Democrats. Maine going down two slots there to the fourth most likely to flip. The incumbent Republican Senator Susan Collins battling to hang on against Democrat Troy Jackson in that race. And now we are moving also Alaska, moving up that list, most likely to flip. That's another incumbent Republican, Dan Sullivan, getting the help from J.D. Vance today. Mary Paul, the Democrat there in the race, winning in some key polling that's just out. Michigan. Republicans had hoped to pick up Michigan, but now it is down to number six. Let's see if they ultimately do. These are all, I should caution, these are all still very close races. A lot of them are still within the margin of error. We can see this shift more and more as we get closer to Election Day. Arlette, what's your big takeaway here?
5: Yeah, to your point about things could definitely shift. I think number one, North Carolina, and number attend Georgia are the two that are perhaps most firmly on this list. Democrats are feeling quite good about their chances in both states. But that 2 through 9, we could really see a lot of movement in over the next 4 weeks. I think in addition to some of the movement that we've seen in Ohio, Alaska, and Texas, we are also putting a new state on this map, and that is Kansas.
1: Yep,
5: there
1: is
5: some rising anxiety about Kansas, which is a state that Donald Trump won by 16 points in 2024. But the Democrat Adam Hamilton is really giving the incumbent Senator Roger Marshall a run for his money here. We know that one of the biggest Republican super PACs is shifting $14 million to the state in the final week. The New York Times poll actually had Hamilton and Marshall tied. And so there is a potential that this is a lot more competitive than people may have predicted at the beginning of the
1: cycle. Yeah, and to that point, here's the New York Times Senate poll from out this weekend. As you can see, the middle of the screen there, 45-45, no clear leader in that race. And several of those other races, no clear leader in Iowa and in Ohio. Alaska, you see that they have the lead for Mary Potomac, 50-43 against Dan Sullivan. How do you see these rankings, Tia? Do you see this is, do you agree with this analysis about the shifting nature of this map?
6: Well, yes, because Arlette's amazing. Agree with whatever
1: she said.
6: Never
1: disagree with Arlette.
6: But I will say what I found so interesting, what you're pointing out, is the Michigan and the other Democrat,
7: New Hampshire.
6: Mm-hmm. That they're both going down. Thank you for the assist. Both going down to be less likely to flip. And that, again, is good news for Democrats, because there were concerns, you know, after the primaries, coming out of the primaries, that maybe Democrats had lackluster candidates, or that Republicans perhaps had stronger candidates in these races. And again, because the thing is, Democrats don't just have to flip seats. They have to hold on to the ones they already have.
7: Mm-hmm. Yeah. And I think, you know, this is why New Hampshire Senator Jeanne Shaheen and Michigan Senator Gary Peters probably felt comfortable retiring this cycle, as they were predicting the wind was going to be at their backs regardless of what kind of candidate they ended up with. And to your point, in Michigan, there were a lot of fears that Abdul El-Sayed was not going to be as strong in the general election as Haley Stevens would be against Mike Rogers, who is, I think, objectively a pretty good recruit for Republicans to get him to run again. But he lost in 2024 narrowly to Alyssa Slotkin, and the polls are showing some separation for Abdul El-Sayed now. So they are definitely feeling better about those seats that they need to hold.
1: And speaking of New Hampshire, we'll actually have a piece of mine from later in the show. I spent time with Sununu and Chris Pappas. Chris Pappas is very much concerned still about the amount of Republican money coming in. And we're seeing that all across the country.
7: He wants us all to know that, right?
1: Absolutely, yeah. He wants us all to know that. And Republicans are, we're seeing, this is the story of the last few weeks, the amount of money that's coming in. And the question is going to be, is that working? Is the Republican money, it's particularly a place like Texas, where we have seen, I mean, Republicans, we're estimating they're spending about $10 million per week since the beginning of September to try to bolster Ken Paxton in this race. And the New York Times Siena poll from over the weekend has it at 51-45 here, that Tallarico is winning by 6 points. You can see the bottom of that list here. That's one that's outside the margin of error. And then you see the Angela Paxton ad coming to the defense of Ken Paxton, the estranged wife of Ken Paxton, accused. Remember what she accused him of back in July? She said, "Today, after 38 years of marriage, I filed for divorce on biblical grounds." Now she's cutting an ad for him.
5: And it's not just her. His daughter is also featured in one of his campaign ads talking about her father. This is Ken Paxton, the vulnerabilities that he has are surrounding the controversies that he's had over the past few years are really an issue in this campaign. And Republicans in this final stretch are trying everything that they can to get him across the finish line. I think when you look at all of these races, you know, Democrats feel really good about the mood and the environment. The president's approval rating is low. There's a lot of frustration with the economy and his handling of the war with Iran. But Democrats are still running in very red states. Mm-hmm. And that is a real challenge. And one thing that Democrats also express some anxiety about is the amount of GOP spending that's on the board. Our colleague David Wright, who worked on this piece with me, looked at all the numbers, and Republicans are set to outspend Democrats in 8 of the 10 of these states.
1: Wow.
5: And that's a lot.
1: And that's a question. Can they sustain this? This is what Tallarico said about the Angela Paxton ad. He said, "Asking Texans to close their eyes and vote for a political party instead of the best person for the job is exactly what's wrong with today's politics." Can Tallarico sustain this barrage of anti-Tallarico and pro-Paxton attacks, ads?
7: I think you would start to see the numbers move relatively soon if they're going to move. As you said, they've been running tens of millions of dollars of ads since September now, trying to hit Tallarico and help Paxton. And these polls are still showing the race either close or Tallarico ahead by a little bit.
6: And I just want to quickly, you know, the Angela Paxton, her ad saying, you know, vote for the ticket. When you go
1: doesn't
6: back,
1: mention Ken Paxton's
6: it
1: name.
6: Doesn't mention Ken Paxton. When you go back to what she said about him directly, it was critical. This man does not honor God. You know, this man is someone that she, you know, publicly split with. And so it's, I think voters are saying, well, which one is it?
1: Yeah, and that's a good question. We'll see if this ad campaign actually works. All right. A 5-alarm fire. That's one Republican's description of the political climate as the president heads to another state he carried by double digits. And later, we'll talk to a Texas Democrat who thinks he can win in a district Republicans they actually redrew to give themselves the advantage.

0: Next stop in the Red State Rescue Mission, Grand Island, Nebraska. It's the first stop in a week where President Trump will also visit Texas again and Alabama again. And today, the president will rally for Republican Senator Pete Ricketts, who faces independent candidate Dan Osborne in an unexpectedly tough re-election battle. So how will that pitch go? Perhaps something like the president's speech in Ohio this weekend?
1: Just pretend that I'm running. Because if we do, and if you draw the people, you're going to win. Just get out and vote. If you do that, we're going to win, and we're going to win big. And we're going to shove it up their ass.
0: CNN's Jeff Zeleny is on the campaign trail in Nebraska. So, Jeff, your new reporting today has one Republican calling this a five-alarm fire.
2: Manu, that is a Republican member of Congress from one of the states that President Trump is visiting on this red state tour. And when you look at his week-long travel itinerary, that really tells the story of the entire strategy of the White House, going from Alabama, Oklahoma, Texas, Ohio, Nebraska, back to Texas as well, all deep red states that Trump won by double digits. But talking to a Republican member of Congress from one of these states, the member says this. This is a five-alarm fire. We always welcome the president, but I don't know if he's aware of the feelings out here. That really sums up the mood 1 month before the election. You just drive here to the Nebraska State Fairgrounds. You see the diesel price, the gas price, of course, mortgage prices. Farmers are unable to be in the field at harvest season because of a lot of rain, high fertilizer prices. So there is anxiety. There's no question. And as you can see behind me here, there, of course, is a lot of love for President Trump. He carried Nebraska by 20 points just 2 years ago. But the fact that he's coming here to Grand Island, Nebraska, in the 3rd Congressional District, it is the deepest red part of Nebraska. He is skipping the two competitive

0: Omaha in Lincoln as well. So that sums up where he is going, where Republicans believe they need him in the final month to try and motivate some of those Trump supporters to pay attention to the midterm elections and come out and vote. But as you said, that Senate race here is much closer than many Republicans had expected. Pete Ricketts running for re-election here again against that independent Dan Osborne. So clearly Republicans have no room for error. But when the president comes here tonight, Manu, the questions are, is he going to address some of these controversies? The tariff policy, the beef import policy is very controversial here in cattle country. Nebraska is one of the top cattle producing states in the country. If you look at the Senate map throughout the Midwest, Iowa, Kansas, Texas as well, also the top cattle producing states. There is anger out here for the decision to allow beef imports to come in. So all of this is really shaping up to be a complicated midterm election fight for the president. It's why he's on defense here in Trump country.
1: Yeah, and the story of this midterm election cycle so far, a lot of Republican voters running away from the president, which is one big reason why they're having an issue as we head into November. Jeff Zeleny from Grand Island, Nebraska, thank you so much. And our excellent reporters are back. So, I mean, Trump, yeah, we economy, every cycle, it's the economy, right? But what is really remarkable is just how much voters are blaming Trump's policies for making things worse. Just a CBS News poll. Trump's policies are making grocery prices go up 70%. I mean, that is stunning how high that is. But then Trump's message on the campaign trail is everything is great.
2: Yeah, I find it interesting that Trump is not seeming to ingest the message that his victory in 2024 proved, which is voters, if they don't feel like the economy's doing well, if they don't feel like they're doing well financially, they will vote you out, because that's what happened to Joe Biden, because Donald Trump said, you don't feel better. Mm-hmm. You don't feel like the economy's doing well. And this guy keeps telling you, look at all the data. And now he's doing the same thing to, quite frankly, the same effect. But the difference is his name isn't actually on the ballot.
1: Mm-hmm. But other keep saying that it vote like I'm in the ballot, but some Democrats are saying, fine, vote like I'm in the ballot. But to that point, this was Kevin Hassett, the White House, top White House economic advisor, just yesterday speaking to Jake Tapper.
3: The fact that there's, you know, possibly partisan pollsters telling us that the people are really, really depressed, it's a classic Democrat move. And I just don't buy it. The economy is booming. And what you have to do is you have to look at the whole picture.
1: I mean, the economy is booming, he says, even as people are suffering because of high prices. That's a challenging message to, that's a challenging thing to reconcile.
4: Yeah, it is. And I think that what Tia was saying exactly about people just aren't feeling any of the economic bright spots that the administration might be pointing to. This is exactly the same as when I covered President Biden, and in his White House, they were often talking about, oh, this very rosy picture of the economy, but people just weren't feeling that in their pocketbooks. What you've heard from the president is that he thinks that the Republican woes right now are due to a messaging problem. Mm-hmm. That's why he is putting himself
1: front. It's so common to you hear people say, we're just losing because we're not selling.
4: Yes.
1: Always blame the comms people, not the actual policies themselves.
4: But Republican candidates and they are all messengers, and he is putting himself front and center right now because he believes that they can drive up that GOP turnout in red-leaning states. That will be one way that Republicans could potentially be victorious, but it's a question of whether candidates are going to balance their love for Trump, love for Republicans, with what they're feeling with the economy.
1: He's blaming the message, not getting the message out. He's the messenger. He's the chief messenger that's out there. I guess there's someone to blame if things are going wrong here. Burgess, Jim Justice, the Republican senator from West Virginia, freshman Republican, told you that, quote, if you're not worried, you are living in a cave. There's no question that there's people out there that are hurting. I mean, so you're hearing just so much. He's not on the ballot this cycle, but he knows how a lot of Republicans are feeling.
5: Well, and it's a great test case for this. This is like the most conservative state, probably, you know, top 3 to 5 Republican state is West Virginia now. And so he's saying that people in his state are feeling apathetic about voting for Republicans because Trump's not on the ballot, and they don't feel like Republicans have taken their economic concerns seriously. So he's not necessarily saying people are fired up for Democrats. He's saying they are not enthusiastic about Republicans. So if Jim Justice in West Virginia is hearing that, you can only imagine what folks in Nebraska, Kansas, and Iowa are saying.
1: Yeah, it's such a good point. And we'll see if the president changes his message at all today in Nebraska. All right, coming up, can Democrats win back Latino voters in Texas? Democrat Johnny

0: Newsnight with Abby Phillip, Sunday night at 8 on CNN.
1: Texas Republicans thought they could pick up 5 seats by redrawing the state's House maps. One of them, the Texas 35th Congressional District. It includes some suburbs of San Antonio and neighboring rural counties. It's majority Latino and voted for President Trump by 10 points in 2024. But Democrats now believe Johnny Garcia, a deputy in the Bexar County Sheriff's Office, can win there anyway. But to do so, he'll have to beat Air Force veteran Carlos de la Cruz, brother of Congresswoman Monica de la Cruz. Johnny Garcia joins me live now. Mr. Garcia, really appreciate your time this afternoon. President Trump is coming to your district this week. He's there to campaign in part with your opponent. The president has been saying that voters should pretend like he's on the ballot. Won't that work in a district Trump won by 10 points?
2: Manu, thanks for having me on. And it isn't going to work. You cannot pretend that these high gas prices don't exist when you go to Buc-ee's and you fill up your gas tank and you can't walk inside to afford a barbecue sandwich. You can't pretend like the grocery prices at HEB are coming down anytime soon under this administration, to include the failure Senate and House Republicans. And you can't pretend like this war in Iran doesn't exist when we're now having to foot the bill for Senate and House Republicans that are willing to step up to this administration. And it's why I feel so confident that come November, I am going to win this race, because I'm clearly running against a Donald Trump wingman who wants to serve him and his administration, to include Senate and House Republicans, and will just be another rubber stamp for the failures that we're continuing to see here in this district.
1: Mr. Garcia, there's a new NBC and Telemundo poll that does say that there are nearly 6 in 10 Latino voters nationwide who actually do prefer Democrats take control of Congress. But there's an important point here. Crucially, your party still has a perception problem. Democrats are still underwater. 42% of Latino voters view Democrats negatively. That's more than the 41% who view them positively. So is it a liability to be a Democrat in your district?
2: I don't view it as a liability. Look, currently I'm meeting folks here in this district that are telling me the everyday prices of everything has gone through the roof. And it's why we're seeing Latinos come back to our party. Here in South Central Texas, being able to make it to Sunday to afford your barbacoa and Big Red means a whole lot to folks in this district, to include the diesel prices that we're seeing at the gas pumps when we go fill up our vehicles. Folks here in South Central Texas aren't able to make it to work and come back home with the gas prices that we're seeing these days. Folks aren't able to go and fill up their prescription medications these days. And it's why I feel very optimistic that we're seeing the 16-point swing shift in Latinos come back to our party. That's ultimately going to be the deciding factor on November 3rd.
1: But why do you think there has been, there's still a negative perception of your party? Why does that still exist? Are you concerned, for instance, about the leftward shift in your party, the socialist wing in your party? Does that concern you as a Democrat?
2: By all means, what may work in certain areas of the nation regarding DSA isn't going to work here in District 35. Look, I feel very optimistic because we know that the Democratic Party got it wrong here in South Central Texas during the 2024 election. We got to see how Democrats failed us here on the border. But we're also seeing that this targeted enforcement that is continuing to go after everybody else but the criminals, these are the things that people feel very strongly about, to include our builders here in this district that are just fed up with not only the tariffs, but the targeted enforcement that is affecting our construction sites here in Texas. Why I know.
1: Yeah, I'm sorry to interrupt, but I want to ask you about that point specifically about immigration enforcement, because there have been the growing calls in your party to abolish ICE. And that's going to be a huge issue if Democrats do recapture the House. You have resisted those calls to abolish ICE. Will you fight your party on this issue if you become a House member?
2: Absolutely. As a sheriff's deputy that has served and protected my community for nearly 2 decades, I understand how important it is to have a strong border and keep our community safe. But under this administration and with the failure of Senate and House Republicans on their failures to use ICE to keep our community safe, they're continuing to go after everybody but the hardened criminals. They've targeted 5-year-old kids like Liam Ramos, high school age students that are nearly 2 weeks away from crossing the stage. This isn't what targeted enforcement looks like. And as a sheriff's deputy, the only one running in the nation for Congress, I'm going to bring this unique skill set with me to make sure that we're not defunding law enforcement, but we're actually fighting for and championing public safety to keep our community safe here in Texas.
1: Has Trump done a good job securing the border?
2: I think folks feel that the attention placed on the border has been different under this administration versus how it was in 2024. But we're also seeing that tariffs are wrecking our economy. They're hurting businesses, to include our barbecue restaurants and those folks that are trying to make housing more affordable. And it's why we need change come November 3rd. And the only way to do so is by helping us across the finish line. And I'm urging everybody here watching this interview to please visit votejohnnygarcia.com, because it's going to take everybody supporting my campaign for us to win back the House majority this midterm election.
1: If you do win your race, your first vote will be the next House Speaker. Would Hakeem Jeffries have your vote?
2: He will. He's doing a tremendous job with the minority as we're in right now. He's doing everything to make sure that the issues that are affecting everyday families is our priority. And when we win the midterm election, we're going to have to end these tariffs. We're going to have to make healthcare more affordable. We're going to have to make sure that we're not creating and pushing our nation's troops into more forever wars. These are the issues that are affecting working class families here in my district. And it's why I feel very strongly that I'm going to win this race.
1: All right. Well, Johnny Garcia, we're going to have to leave it there. Thank you so much for your time this afternoon. And we have invited his Republican opponent, Carlos De La Cruz, to join us, too. We hope to have him on before the election. All right. Coming up for us, President Trump campaigned on releasing the Epstein files, but now his fellow Republicans are feeling the brunt of the administration's bungled release.

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1: The House Democratic campaign arm is up with a new ad today, bringing back one of President Trump's biggest liabilities, his ties to Jeffrey Epstein. And this features a highly personal story.
2: My sister, Virginia, was one of Jeffrey Epstein's victims. She spent her life trying to expose the truth. After she died, we promised to carry on her fight.
3: But our own Congressman, Jeff Crank, refused to meet with us. Then, when he had the chance to expose the truth and release the Epstein files, he repeatedly voted to cover them up.
1: GOP Congressman Jeff Crank is trying to fend off Democrat Jessica Killen in the Colorado Springs area district. The Cook Political Report rates it as lean Republican. My excellent reporters are back. So, Arlette, you've been on the trail a lot talking to voters about this issue, about the Epstein files, release of the Epstein files, how Trump has handled it. Is this an effective strategy? Does this actually resonate with voters beyond the Democratic base?
4: I think that when I talk to voters out on the trail, so many people are pointing to the economy. I think that efforts like this try to put Epstein front and center. It's trying to make this argument that it's the economy and other issues. We know that for Republicans, there was a lot of frustration with the fact that the Epstein files weren't immediately released as the president had promised. He had downplayed a lot of the conversation around that. So this is, for Democrats, certainly an area where they could try to make a play for additional votes. I was also taking a look before we came on the air through Ad Impact, and there are close to 70 Epstein-related ads that are running just this year. So Democrats certainly feel that this is something that they can push forward, and it also plays into the corruption messaging that we've heard from a lot of Democratic candidates.
5: Yeah, what I'm seeing, and Senator Ossoff actually does this to great effect, what he says is that Epstein was a distraction away from the economic issues, that Republicans under Donald Trump and the Epstein class, as Ossoff calls it, were so focused on protecting their own, protecting the rich, protecting the powerful, and forgetting about the little guy. And so that's what I think is the message that becomes effective, kind of similar to what Trump did in 2024 with making the immigration crackdown an economic message. So they take the Epstein files and they say, because Republicans were so focused on protecting the powerful, they weren't focused on what you want them to care about, which is the economy and the cost of living. And so that's where I think it does kind of connect to the greater issue that is top of mind for voters.
1: And this ad from, you know, while there have been a lot of ads that have referenced Epstein, or as Tia, you're saying about how Ossoff has just kind of sprinkled this into his messaging against the Republicans, what's different here is that you have an ad of Virginia Giuffre's family looking direct to camera, making that kind of appeal. Actually, I was told by Democrats that this is a first time that they've actually had done an ad like this where the family is talking direct to camera in this specific race. They have ties. This is Colorado Springs district. They're actually having a press conference this afternoon with the Democratic candidate, Jessica Killen. This is a Trump plus nine district, Burgess. Is that, how do you see this playing in a Republican-leaning district, and can other Democrats use this to their advantage?
6: Well, we're talking about who's unpopular, right? The Democratic Party is not popular. Donald Trump's not popular. Who's like the least popular figure in American politics? It's got to be Jeffrey Epstein.
1: Yeah.
6: And so linking a Republican like Jeff Crank, who has this personal connection, they're calling him out for not meeting with the victims, families. You know, you can see that this is just another way of tying Republicans to someone who is not popular and dragging them down. But to go back to what you all both said, when I talk to folks about what they're most worried about in the Republican Party, it's economy, yeah, and the Iran war. Yeah. I don't hear them worried about the Jeffrey Epstein attacks hurting them. So I do think that's an interesting wrinkle here.
1: Yeah, no question about that. All right, we're going to have to go to break, because coming up, if Democrats want to win the Senate, they have to hold the line in New Hampshire.
7: When you get desperate, you'll say anything.
1: My report from the Granite State Trail, that's next.

0: Ducks, Guardians, Yankees, Rays on TBS.
1: While Democrats are focusing on flipping states like Texas and Maine, Republicans are setting their sights on a Democratic-held seat in New Hampshire. I hit the campaign trail in the Granite State. This is the nightmare scenario for Democrats. They have a great night on November 3rd, but something goes wrong, and that's here in New Hampshire. And that's because of John Sununu, the former Republican senator, someone who's trying to win his seat back after losing in 2008, now going up against a congressman of 8 years, Democrat Chris Pappas. Are you worried? You know, Sununu's name obviously goes a long way here in this state.
2: Oh, yes, absolutely. There's a lot of Sununus, but we're done with Sununus.
1: Sununu is trying to battle all of the headwinds that Republicans are facing across the map, particularly here in the Northeast, a state, a bluish state, a place that Donald Trump has lost 3 times. But Sununu has a different brand. He is someone who's comes from a political dynasty of sorts in New Hampshire. His father was a governor. His brother was a governor. He is a former senator, and that name still carries some weight. How hard is it to run against that brand?
3: Yeah. Well, he doesn't put his first name on his signs because he's hoping to stoke the confusion about which Sununu's on the ballot.
1: You think that's a strategy?
3: Well, yeah, his brother was governor for 8 years, was a popular, pretty moderate governor on balance. John is a much more conservative guy, was down the line for George W. Bush when he was our senator before.
4: Are you trying to confuse voters?
5: No, that's the look, I'm using the same signs I've ever used. That's actually a very silly question, Manu.
4: I mean, people, he said it, I didn't say it.
5: Yeah, well,
4: and they're running ads about it, too.
5: Look, when you get desperate, you'll say anything. Mm-hmm. And the fact of the matter is, I'm running ads with my picture, my voice, talking to the people of New Hampshire about how I'm going to tackle affordability.
1: Even with several GOP seats in their reach, it's two Democratic seats causing them deep anxiety. As polls show a tight race for the open New Hampshire seat, currently held by retiring Democratic Senator Jeanne Shaheen, and GOP groups outspending Democrats here and nearly everywhere.
6: Democrats see an expanding map. Should they think twice before trying to throw money into other states and focus on the seat they need to keep?
3: I think the majority won't be flipped if we don't hold this seat in New Hampshire. Right now, we're being outspent anywhere from 2 to 3 to 1 on TV and on digital. And that's the situation that most Democratic candidates are facing across the country.
1: On the airwaves in New Hampshire are many GOP attacks like these.
7: Chris Pappas looked voters in the eye and lied. Pappas dated an Amazon lobbyist, voted on bills that Amazon lobbied on.
6: Should you have done anything differently, voted differently, recused yourself, disclosed your relationship, anything like that?
3: It's been 7 years since he had that job, and my votes are always for the people of New Hampshire. So, I disclose everything, I follow all the rules, and I'm going to continue to do that. And what's really rich is you have $60 million coming into New Hampshire Senate race from Trump, from Elon Musk, that want to maintain control of the U.S. Senate.
1: For Pappas, who once ran his family's iconic Manchester restaurant, his task is to convince independent-minded voters that he's not tarnished by the image of his own party, including in the town of Salem, where Trump won 3 times.
8: I'd like to tell you that I really am a very strong supporter of the Pappas agenda, but I don't think he is always served us well as well. So
9: why do you say that?
8: That's why it's a toss-up. I think it's very easy to get caught up in the partisan politics and be more interested in representing your team than your state.
6: Is the Democratic brand toxic here in New Hampshire?
3: It's not in a good place nationally. But what New Hampshire voters know is that I'm a different kind of Democrat. You know, they see me as someone who's a small business owner, who's a community member.
9: Not part of the national party. They're separate from the national
3: party. Who's been a pragmatic voice in Congress. And I've stood up to my party, as I've mentioned, on issues where they're wrong.
4: Chris Pappas is very much trying to make this race about cost of living. Here in the nation's largest pin maker, they're hearing concerns about the impact that tariffs and the Iran war are having on their bottom line.
10: Frankly, everything that's been promised not only hasn't been delivered, but Trump has done the reverse of what he's promised to do. So I have a feeling there's going to be a pretty big swing towards blue.
1: Now, Democrats, they're trying to turn the focus to Sununu's career after he lost his Senate race in 2008. when he worked as a policy advisor for the D.C. firm Akin Gump.
11: After voting for special interests,
12: he got kicked out of the Senate
11: and spent the next 15 years cashing in.
1: And I caught up with Sununu here at a county fair in Deerfield, New Hampshire, a Republican stronghold.
13: Are people concerned here about the revolving door of politics?
14: Look, I'm an engineer by training. I worked in manufacturing, technology, ran the operations of a manufacturing company in Manchester successfully before I was elected to Congress. After leaving the Senate, I've gone back to technology. Look, I'm very proud of the work I've done in the private sector. I've never lobbied any member of Congress on any issue for any company, and Chris Pappas knows that's true.
1: Now, even though Sununu backed Nikki Haley in the 2024 presidential primary, he even wrote an op-ed bashing Trump with the headline that said, "Trump is a loser." Trump did give Sununu his endorsement this cycle, giving Sununu a big boost in that Republican primary.
13: You also wrote an op-ed in 2024 with the headline that said, "Trump is a loser." Do you stand by what was said in that piece, really criticizing him?
14: Sure. Look, I didn't support Donald Trump in 2016. I didn't support him in 2024. I supported Nikki Haley. So this is New Hampshire, right? You stand up for the candidate that you believe in. And my focus, again,
13: but he supported you, Trump.
14: He endorsed me, although, frankly, I've never met him.
13: Never talked to him?
14: No. I think, he knew I was going to win the race. And nobody loves a good batting average better than the president. And look, if the president pushes policies that I think are bad for New Hampshire, I'll oppose him.
13: Yeah.
14: If he pushes policies that I think are good for New Hampshire, I'll support them.
1: And now Sununu is careful in how he navigates the Trump factor in this blue-leaning state.
13: Do you think, though, when it comes to Iran and tariffs, should the president end the Iran war? Should he end his war with Canada on tariffs?
14: Look, I said from the very beginning it was a mistake to go in when we didn't have a plan for keeping the strait open. The focus now needs to be get the strait moving, get the oil commerce flowing. I think our allies in the region could be doing even more to support that. And look, we never should have picked a trade fight with Canada. Mm-hmm. And again, that's always been my position because it doesn't make sense for the people here in New Hampshire.
13: Would you vote to limit the president's war powers in Iran if you had a chance?
14: Look, I would support any effort to get us out of Iran, keep the strait open, and again, focus on the source of funding for terrorist proxies in the region.
13: Do you want Trump to campaign with you?
14: I've said many times, I don't need anyone to come into New Hampshire to campaign for me.
1: All right, thanks for joining Inside Politics. CNN News Central starts after a very

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1: What a difference 2 years makes. The president's ruby red road trip taking him to a state he won by 20 points in 2024. What the fact that he's stopping there says about Republicans' midterm chances now.
2: And a researcher at a Russian plague lab dies from an unknown infection. Now dozens are in quarantine. How the U.S. is responding to this scare. And ex-Prince Andrew taking legal action against UK police over his arrest linked to the Jeffrey Epstein investigation. What we know about this clash set for a court hearing this week. We're following these major developing stories and many more, all coming in right here to CNN News Central.
1: We start this afternoon with President Trump jumping back into his role as campaigner-in-chief. Soon, he's going to be departing the White House for a rally in Nebraska. And later this week, he heads to deep red Texas, where Republicans have been feeling the battleground blues when it comes to a key Senate race.
2: With control of Congress set to be decided here in just 29 days, Texas is front and center on CNN's new list of the 10 Senate seats most likely to flip in this year's midterm elections. CNN senior political analyst Mark Preston is with us now. Mark, Nebraska today, Texas later this week. What's your takeaway from that?
3: Well, he shouldn't be having to go to these states, you know, at this part of the campaign. He should be focusing on states where to go on the offense, perhaps New Hampshire, perhaps Michigan, even going to a state like Alaska, which is a Republican state. But again, they're playing defense. What we're seeing right now is President Trump is doing two things. One, he's going to states where he'll get a favorable reception. We'll see that today in, as you say, ruby red Nebraska, although not necessarily entirely ruby red, because we are seeing the independent Senate candidate chipping away at Pete Ricketts, the incumbent senator, the Republican in that state. Another thing, though, is that, you know, he is trying to shore up some of the defense in some of these states where Republicans shouldn't have to be doing so. Now, for example, we saw what happened in North Carolina, where his own RNC chairman, we're seeing money from Senate Republicans shifting out of North Carolina, shifting to a state like Kansas right now. Again, another state that Republicans shouldn't be playing defense in.
1: A huge concern of voters is affordability. And you have this new poll from CBS News finding 70% of voters believe that President Trump's policies have led to higher prices for food and groceries. Of course, if you ask National Economic Council Director Kevin Hassett, he says that the economy is booming.
3: Right.
1: A bit of deja vu from the last administration when we heard folks within the reins of power saying that the economy is doing great, but voters aren't really feeling that way.
3: Booming for the wealthy, not booming for the middle class, for sure. You know, Kevin Hassett, again, is talking about these economic indicators that are showing that the stock market is doing very well, but there's a lot of middle class folks who aren't even in the stock market. They're worried about having to worry about their own gasoline prices, putting food on the table, prescription drugs, whatever it may be. So you are seeing an economy in some sectors that is doing well, but it's not doing well. And we're seeing this in polling all across the country right now that people are feeling the hurt. And even these middle class voters who tend to be Republican, look at truck drivers, for example. You're looking at diesel right now that's pushing $6.50 a gallon, the highest ever at this point. When you're starting to really dig into the pockets of some of your ardent supporters, that's when you're going to start to lose support, and that's what we're seeing right now.
2: Can we talk about the ads that we're seeing and what that means? Because today you have this Ken Paxton ad that is getting a lot of attention. It features Angela Paxton, who is his estranged wife. She never says his name in the ad, which is interesting, but it's straight to camera, as you see here. In the meantime, Democrats are releasing ads that feature family members of Jeffrey Epstein victim Virginia Giuffre. What does this tell us about what's happening?
3: All right, so first of all, let's talk about the Paxton ad. Put out by a super PAC run by Senate Republicans, not run by Ken Paxton. Angela Paxton has expressed her dislike at best for her husband, okay? People can go back and look at what had happened to their marriage and what her anger is. But she is a conservative Republican herself, a lawmaker, somebody who wants, you know, to make sure that Democrats don't take control of the United States Senate. So you're seeing her put this ad out, not saying her husband's name, probably the closest that she could get to doing so. Now, you're talking about the Virginia Giuffre ad, is that there was like a lot of anger, not only on the Democratic side, but also on the Republican side, that the Epstein files were not released, that there was a lot of talk, not only from President Trump, but people in his administration, people in the Department of Justice that said that they were going to uncover the deep state and make sure that these files got out. Well, it didn't happen. And we see the likes of Marjorie Taylor Greene, former firebrand congresswoman from Georgia, even the likes of Tucker Carlson, who are just frustrated that the fact that the Trump administration said that they would release these files, that there would be exposure to all this, but in the end they didn't do it. So Democrats are trying to chip away at those Republicans who they themselves are angry.
4: An animating issue for a lot of voters, especially in the president's camp. Mark Preston, appreciate the perspective. Thanks for joining us.
3: Thanks, guys.
4: Also happening today, Russian authorities implementing anti-epidemic measures after a researcher at a lab that studies the plague and other infectious diseases died of a mysterious illness. The 28-year-old woman had been diagnosed with pneumonia of unknown origin, according to the Russian agency that handles infectious disease. A hospital intake unit where she was treated is now under quarantine. Several departments have stopped admitting or discharging patients. Other hospitals in the region have also been closed, and unofficial reports say that some 200 people are now under observation. Officials say there have been no reported cases of infectious disease among institute staff over the past 10 days, though. Let's get some perspective from Dr. Tyler Evans, CEO of Wellness Equity Alliance, also the author of Pandemics, Poverty, and Politics, Decoding the Social and Political Drivers of Pandemics from Plague to COVID-19. Doctor, thanks so much for being with us. First, what should we know about the pneumonic plague?
5: Sure. So just zooming out here, you know, when we talk about plague, we often think about plague as being the sort of Victorian disease that that is sort of no longer exists. It still very much exists. There's plague can be organized into three different components. There's the bubonic plague, which most people are sort of referencing when they're thinking back to sort of the Black Death and whatnot. There's also the septicemic plague, and then there's the pneumatic plague, which we're currently sort of referencing. The last pandemic ended actually in 1960, so it's not that much, not too far sort of away. I talk a lot about this in my book, Pandemics, Poverty, and Politics. And we still see an occasional outbreak taking place in the United States. We see maybe 6 to 7 different cases per year. Globally, we see 1,000 to 2,000 cases per year. But, you know, this one particular case, because it is the pneumatic plague, is definitely a concern. The good news is it is treatable. It is treatable with an antibiotic. And so in terms of the current sort of the current situation right now, you know, almost everybody that we are aware of that was exposed are currently under quarantine. So, you know, we do have confidence that this will be contained. But, you know, this is just a reminder that we have to continue to have the proper surveillance systems in place. And the World Health Organization is really sort of instrumental in terms of keeping the world safe. And given the current sort of cuts to the WHO right now, that is a concern.
4: I wonder how long you think it would take for officials to determine and confirm the exact cause of death for this lab worker, because that obviously impacts the response.
5: It should just probably take a few more days based upon molecular sort of determination. And then once we can determine that, then we can sort of, you know, do the proper epidemiological sort of investigation for everybody else. The question is, was this the result of her exposure at the lab or somewhere else in Siberia? So this particular institute is in Irkutsk. That's in Siberia. And out there, there is an actual, there are the marmots, which are basically an animal that's in the squirrel-like family, where she could have also had exposure to. Unlikely, but still a possibility.
4: I do wonder, just given what the whole world endured only a few years ago, how strong your level of concern is that this could go beyond Siberia and that we could be facing another global pandemic.
5: Sure. On a scale from 0 to 10, 10 being the highest risk for the Russia region, for Siberia, I put this maybe at a level 2 right now. Globally, I put this at a level 1.
4: And give us your reasoning for putting it at a level 1 with high confidence that it's not going to spread.
5: So what's important is that when I was talking about the three different components of plague, bubonic and the septicemic cannot actually be spread person to person. The pneumatic one can be, but given this particular situation, it was contained very quickly. So I don't think that it had the time to really be able to spread person to person.
4: Understood. So the lab where this woman worked is called the Anti-Plague Institute. It employs some 95 researchers who monitor and try to prevent outbreaks of high-risk infections across that region. Do you view facilities like that as a public health risk, especially if they're in regions where a history of, I don't want to, you know, ascribe negligence, but they don't follow the same rigorous standards that we see everywhere else in the world. Does that concern you at all for some of these facilities?
5: No, it's a good question. There are, when we look at public health risk, there unfortunately is not really a sort of global standardization in terms of sanitation procedures. When it comes to biosafety labs, we do basically sort of label the labs based upon biosecurity risk, and so there are some universal guidelines when it comes to that. You know, unfortunately, we don't have a lot of control in terms of what other countries are doing. You know, at the end of the day, the Russian infrastructure in terms of public health has known to be quite good. Some of the most brilliant scientists have come out of Russia. When it comes to smallpox, one of the only diseases that have been truly eradicated. When we say eradicated, we kind of say it tongue in cheek because there technically still does exist a modicum of the smallpox virus that we were studying both in Russia and the United States in Atlanta and Moscow. So we have to keep these public health laboratories alive in order to study what they are and what they could potentially do. That does pose some risk as it did here. You know, it seems as if probably, you know, I'm sort of editorializing here that perhaps there was some breakthrough in the policies and procedures that were taking place. But I'd like to believe that in this particular setting that the appropriate policies and procedures were in place. That said, it's not the same that we are following.
4: Yeah. Dr. Tyler Evans, appreciate the expertise. Thanks for joining us.
5: Thank you.
4: Still to come, new audio in the investigation of the alleged Cornell gang rape. Hear a phone call that Jane Doe reportedly recorded in secret. Plus, the U.S. military suddenly pulling all of its long-range bombers out of the U.K. We'll break down the reason why. And later, were red flags overlooked in the Fly Dubai hijacking attempt? We have new details about the co-pilot accused of going after his colleague with an axe inside the cockpit. That and much more coming your way on CNN.

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1: We are following some new details in the Cornell University fraternity gang rape investigation. There's new audio of a phone call obtained by ABC News between the alleged victim, Jane Doe, and one of the Chi Phi fraternity members accused in the case. It reveals a conversation secretly recorded by Jane Doe that happened after the alleged assault. She was speaking to the man who allegedly invited her to the frat house. Here's a portion of that phone call when, according to ABC, Jane Doe asked if he could help identify all of the men in the room.
2: I have racked my brain for this mystery. You know, it's possible that both of us, like, remember this and it's not true.
1: In response, Jane Doe says, no, because I remember looking up and being like, that is too many people. According to ABC, she also asks, do you remember how any of these guys walked in? Then the accused fraternity member says this.
2: The party was sort of like crowded, so people started like filling up the balcony just because there was nowhere else to go.
1: These recordings are coming out amid growing demands for more accountability from campus and local law enforcement. CNN's Gloria Pazmino is outside campus there at Cornell University with more. Gloria.

0: But we also know through documents that CNN has reviewed that the Cornell University police initially tried to gather more evidence. And we know that because we have copies of letters that were sent to mobile carriers informing them that they were in the process of conducting an investigation involving a sexual assault. And in those letters, they also said that there were specific account numbers, aka phone numbers, that might contain evidence that would be pertinent to this investigation. Now, we know that the letters were drafted. What we do not know is whether these investigators actually sent the letters to the companies. We don't know whether campus police followed up with subpoenas after these letters. And we don't know whether the Tompkins County District Attorney, Matthew Van Houten, actually was aware that these records had been requested by police. And the reason this is important, Brianna, is because we have heard Jane Doe's lawyer talk about his concern that there was evidence that was out there that simply might not have gathered when investigators could have potentially had access to it. Take a listen.
1: I'm confident, knowing this day and age and the group that we're dealing with, that there were other photos, there were videos, and you know where I think those photos and videos are now? I think they're in the bottom of Lake Cuyahoga, because once they knew there was a problem, they cleared everything out and they got rid of it. And the fact is that the investigators let that happen. They let that happen. We'd have a lot more evidence. And frankly, I'm not even sure we have everybody who participated in this assault, because my client was blacked out during periods of time. And that's reported in these statements. We don't even know the people we have or the people we definitively know. If you ask me, I believe there were more.
0: Brianna, the police also wrote in the letter that they would follow up within 30 days with a search warrant. We have reached out to these mobile companies to see if we can get more information about whether they responded, about whether they received these letters, but we haven't heard back so far.
2: And Gloria, there are calls for Special Prosecutor Letitia James to recuse herself from the case over a Facebook post. Tell us about this.
0: Yes, this is coming from one of the attorneys representing one of the seven accused students. And he's sort of raising the alarm over a social media post that the Attorney General Letitia James posted days before it was announced by the governor that she would be appointed as special prosecutor in this case. And he's essentially suggesting that James should recuse herself from the case because she posted a social media statement that appeared to express support for the victim. Here's what the attorney told us earlier this morning. He said, quote, "The issue is not her compassion towards someone alleging sexual assault. These serious allegations deserve a thorough investigation. The concern is that her statements could reasonably be understood as accepting that the alleged conduct occurred before she assumed responsibility for determining what the evidence establishes." What he is saying there, in other words, is that Tish James's public statement has the potentially to perhaps taint a future jury poll, if there's going to be one. If there's going to be a grand jury that's assembled, they might see this statement from the attorney general as some sort of support for the victim, and therefore conclude that she is on the side of the victim when she is in fact supposed to be doing an independent investigation. We have a statement in response from the attorney general who told us, quote, "My office enforces our state's laws to protect all New Yorkers. I am committed to leading a comprehensive investigation they can trust, guided only by the facts, the evidence, and the law." I think it's worth highlighting, Brianna, that, you know, Tish James herself is unlikely to, you know, pore over every single fact of this investigation. We're talking about the New York State Attorney General's office. This is a big office with a lot of investigators, and they will likely be assembling a team of people that will actually be overseeing this investigation. But because this case has caused so much consternation, because so many people are demanding accountability, these details are important, especially now that it's in the political conversation, right? You have the governor making a decision to appoint a special prosecutor. That special prosecutor is the state attorney general. And certainly questions about whether or not she had any sort of predisposed opinion prior to learning that she would be in charge of this are raising alarms for the attorneys.

0: representing some of these students. Brianna?
1: Yeah, certainly a thread in this to follow. Gloria, thank you so much for that report from Ithaca. We appreciate it. Next, what we know about the threat that caused the U.S. military to very suddenly pull its bombers out of the U.K. Plus, hear why Andrew Mountbatten-Windsor is taking the U.K. police to court.

0: come to you.
1: 800-821-4000.
2: All U.S. long-range bombers stationed at a critical airbase in the U.K. have been relocated back to the United States. The sudden move in response to a new unspecified threat, according to a U.S. official. The withdrawal happening just days after the U.K. arrested several people over alleged ties to an Iranian plot targeting the base. This base is crucial to the U.S. alliance with the British military and is also used to project power to the Middle East and Europe. It's been used to launch strikes against Iran since the beginning of that conflict. CNN National Security reporter Zach Cohen joins us now. Zach, what are you learning about this unusual move, especially in the middle of a war?
3: Yeah, Boris, this certainly seemed to come together quickly, and I'm told that it was in response to a, quote, real-world incident. So apparently something verified enough to cause the U.S. military to make a quick decision to pull all of its long-range bombers out of this airbase in the U.K. and send them back to the United States. And that second part, sending them back to the United States, is what I'm told by sources, is the unusual piece of this. Obviously, the U.S. military has assets in various parts of Europe and in other locations in the U.K. where they could have sent these aircraft, but instead bringing them back to their home bases rather than redeploying them elsewhere. And we, both Secretary of State Marco Rubio and Vice President J.D. Vance were asked about this decision and what was the underlying reason for it. They offered varying explanations for it. Take a listen to what they said to reporters when asked today.
4: What you saw there is the Secretary of War out of an abundance of caution trying to protect our guys. We do feel with some confidence that the Iranians are, you know, they're trying to do what the Iranian state has done for 49 years, which is engage in acts of terrorism against the United States and against a lot of other people as well. So we are being extremely cautious.
5: The only reason why you guys are focused on how many planes are at Fairfield is because of the threat that happened last week. But it's not unusual to see rotations happen and movement of assets to different parts of the world based on exercises. Redeployments, people changing out and new people coming in, new planes coming in, old planes going out.
3: So it's interesting, Vance sort of connecting this potentially without specifically doing so to the arrest last week, the incident last week, and that suspected terror plot, which U.S. and U.K. officials have alluded to being tied to Iran, whereas Secretary of State Marco Rubio really downplaying the significance and any connection to that incident, saying that there's regular rotations of U.S. assets, which is true, but at the same time, the move back to the United States rather than redeploying these forces elsewhere is unusual and a question that remains unanswered.
2: Yeah, the timing would be very coincidental to have that rotation, especially all of them coming out. Zach Cohen, thanks so much. So up next, do Democrats have a real chance of winning Texas? President Trump adding another campaign event in the Lone Star State. We'll discuss right after this.

0: Very haunted renovation tomorrow at 8 on HGTV.
1: President Trump is pulling out all the stops as he is trying to push his party over the midterm finish line. He's added yet another stop in Texas. Wednesday's rally in San Antonio will be his second campaign trip to the Lone Star State in a week. The president hoping to fire up the base in a red state October blitz. He's barnstormed five states in the last week, all of which he carried by double digits in 2024. So let's talk about it now with former Fox News host Geraldo Rivera, who is now a correspondent at large for News Nation. Geraldo, it's great to see you.
2: You too, Brianna. I'm delighted. How are you doing?
1: I'm doing great. I wonder how you're looking at all of this. What do you think of his strategy? Is this a winning one, or are you seeing this as more of a Hail Mary?
2: I see it as desperation, Brianna. It seems to me that let me just say that among Latinos, for example, anyone who voted Republican and has historically, not anyone, but I would say two out of three have now decided to go the other way, back in many cases to the Democrats, from Florida to Texas to Arizona, California. I think that huge Latino belt in the southern part of the country is going to go overwhelmingly for the Democrats.
1: Yeah, I mean, new polling, to your point, from NBC and Telemundo finds 27% of Latino voters approve of Trump's job performance overall. 20% approve of his handling of cost of living issues. So I hear how you're thinking about that. But do you think that is going to be enough to, say, really make the difference when it comes to, say, Texas?
2: I think cost of living is very important to voters. So is the war in Iran that the president started with no clear idea how to end. But I think really, if you were going to ask me my heart of hearts, Brianna, I think it is the absolute cruelty, the abject cruelty with which the Trump administration has administered its immigration policy. It is appalling to me how Latinos have become this targeted group, where racial profiling is happening, where ICE is allowed to wear masks. The only law enforcement agency in the country, as far as I know, that is masked. And they are preying largely on Latinos. And you can see how that toxic brew has had a profound impact. People are sad. People are frightened. They said they were going to go after the worst of the worst. Instead, they're going after Juan and Maria, the babysitter and the apple picker. It's something that's deeply unsettling. And I think that if the Republicans are ever to regain the trust of the Latino voter, now the border is secure in the South. Okay, well, there were terrible problems with the border. We get that. But now that it's sealed, basically, why not have compassion for people who've been here for years and years and have committed no crimes? It's something that is very, very personal, Brianna, to many Latinos like me.
1: Yeah. You're joining us from Cleveland. The president was in your home state of Ohio this weekend. He was campaigning for Republican Senator John Husted, who was appointed to fill J.D. Vance's seat when he became vice president. How are you seeing data centers playing in that race? And are you seeing Trump helping with that issue?
2: I don't think the president's helping at all in the issue. He seems to be doubling down on it. He wants to have the whole state wired. And this one issue, and in the case of our Senate race here, Sherrod Brown has been catapulted to the front of this race largely because of the concern over data centers and how controversial they are. And, these electronic Frankensteins, I call them, to come and gobble the fresh water and the clean air from Ohioans. The president saying, the 26 odd that we have now, he's implying that he would like to see many more. And that freaks out a lot of people. I mean, certainly the people who are in the areas or in the neighborhoods where these monstrous facilities are being built, Brianna.
1: And Kansas is now on CNN's list of Senate seats most likely to flip in 2026. The Republican incumbent there, Roger Marshall, is facing off against Adam Hamilton. He's a Republican-turned-Democrat megachurch pastor. Trump won Kansas, Geraldo, by 16 points in 2024. It was a landslide. There hasn't been a Kansas Senate Democrat in 94 years. How are you seeing the issues of tariffs and diesel prices playing into that race? And do you think it could make the difference?
2: Crazy. Absolutely. It costs $1,000 to fill up with diesel, at least here in Ohio. I'm sure Kansas can't be far behind. There are truckers we hear about who are leaving their rigs by the side of the road rather than and just waiting for a tick down in the diesel price because of the shortage of diesel. And I would recommend to the president that he follow through on that promise or suggestion. That he would embargo the exporting of diesel at least for a while, because it is terrible what's happening. And I just think that I'm not sure how the president is the charismatic, wonderful, larger than life figure that has dominated in the Midwest since 2016. But the president can't be everywhere. And the fact that the president is not in battleground states, but is rather in red states like Kansas, you know, tells us that there is within the inner sanctum of the Republican Party a kind of desperation brewing. You know, tomorrow's the last day to register to vote and the first day for voting. But I just think that this could be that kind of blue wave that gives the Republicans shudders, Brianna.
1: Yeah, we're going to see a long way off still. I know it's not quite a month, but it still is a long way off politically. So we'll see how this shapes up. Geraldo, always great to see you. Thanks for being with us.
2: You too. You too. Delighted. Thank you.
1: Next, brand new reporting on the Fly Dubai attack. Sources telling CNN the alleged co-pilot turned hijacker was likely planning to crash the plane into a well-known target.

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1: New details are emerging about that attempted hijacking of a Fly Dubai flight last week. Israeli sources tell CNN the accused co-pilot, Hamam al-Hamami, likely wanted to target Israel's Ben-Gurion airport. They also believe he probably acted alone. Now, the UAE's attorney general calls the attack an attempted terrorist act. Let's go live to Tel Aviv, Israel, with CNN's Jeremy Diamond. So, Jeremy, what are investigators saying at this point?
2: Well, Boris, this is obviously still a developing investigation, and we are seeing that the twists and turns happen in real time. But the latest information that we have, according to an Israeli official and an Israeli source familiar with the matter, is that it appears that this suspect, the co-pilot, the Omani co-pilot on this flight, likely wanted to target Israel's Ben-Gurion airport. And so while initially, clearly, the plane was starting to go down, there were questions about whether or not he wanted to simply crash the plane where he was at the moment, which was over the Arabian Desert. Now investigators are now indicating that it was likely he wanted to take that plane further and cause more casualties beyond simply the 170 plus passengers who were on that flight. Now, we know that Israeli officials are receiving regular updates from Emirati investigators. He is, of course, still in Emirati custody, but there is a close security partnership between Israel and the United Arab Emirates. And so Israel does have some window into how this investigation is proceeding. We also know that the Australian Federal Police and New Zealand Police have also been looking into this suspect in this case, because apparently he had spent some time in both Australia and New Zealand. Here in Israel, the questions are really turning not just to, you know, the suspect and how he got on this plane, but also to the security failures that led to this situation. Last week, we had a lot of focus on the heroic passengers on this plane who prevented an absolute catastrophe from taking place, a catastrophe that we're still starting to grasp the potential scale of. But now the questions are really turning to the failures internally in Israel as well, including at the Ministry of Transportation, which would have been responsible for vetting the pilots on these planes from foreign aircraft flying into Israel. Apparently, the Israel Tax Authority would have received the names of these pilots, but the Ministry of Transportation said its procedures did not include checking the names of flight crew members, which is obviously a glaring oversight here. So a lot of questions being asked here in Israel about this Israeli government, the Ministry of Transportation, and these clear warning signs across the board that were missed or simply procedures that were not abided by. Boris.
1: Jeremy Diamond, thank you so much for that update from Tel Aviv. Brianna?
3: The wars in Iran and Ukraine have caused a major missile shortage for the U.S. military, and now a small town in Arkansas finds itself on the front line of rebuilding the nation's depleted missile arsenal. This is a monumental task that has turned Camden, Arkansas, into a test of whether America's defense buildup can move as quickly as Washington wants and needs. CNN senior enterprise reporter Isabel Kershudian joins us now on this story, which you did. It's a great story. Talk to us about this small town, Camden, Arkansas, and how it's really caught in the middle of this defense production acceleration.
4: Yeah, this is a town of just 10,000 people, and we know there's a lot of pressure right now on defense contractors to build more faster. That's putting pressure on this small town. Now, the people I spoke to when I visited there, they love their town. They would love for this defense industrial boom to be a boom for the town as well. They see this as their opportunity to kind of change the town's fortunes. But right now, they're dealing with the same issues as a lot of places in rural America. The hospital's navigating bankruptcy. People told me the school districts are not the best, and there's a lack of affordable housing. In fact, there's just simply not enough housing infrastructure there to accommodate the roughly 4,000 workers who work at these defense companies. So people who work there, most of them, they're commuting from up to an hour away in most cases. They don't actually live in the town. They don't see the town as a viable option to live in. So that's why, you know, the people I spoke to, they really want some investment in the town from the defense firms, and they hope that, hey, invest in us right now, make this a better place to live, and that will help you, the defense companies, hire more people. And that's something they have to do. They have to increase that workforce by 50%.
3: These are huge companies, right? I mean, we see pictures of them here. Lockheed Martin is one of them. Who else is there?
4: Raytheon, General Dynamics, L3Harris, which makes small rocket motors that go into these missiles. And we spoke to about more than 12 engineers there, I would say. And, you know, they're saying it's intense times inside these factories right now, that they're working up to 70 hours a week, more than 70 hours a week in some cases. Some of those engineers are salaried, so they're not even getting paid overtime. Now, they understand, you know, the production quotas are going up. There's urgency and demand from the Pentagon, and they feel that inside there. They hope the workforce gets bigger to take some of that strain off. And the company's told us, hey, we are hiring more people. We're also going to add automation to parts of that production line to help the process go faster. The goal is, across the board, increase that production by 3 to 4 times. And a missile that right now takes years to make, they want to get that production time down to a couple of months.
3: You can't work from home necessarily with this kind of job, right? I imagine the commute makes it tougher.
4: Yeah, I mean, ultimately, this is what the town is saying. Hey, make us a cooler place to live, that people don't view this as a stepping stone of just 2 or 3 years. They view this as a place we're going to stay for a long time, because retention's an issue at these places, too. That a lot of, you have several companies clustered together. They're poaching from one another. And people also just see it as a 2 to 3 year stop in their career.
3: Yeah, they are stealing from each other. You talk about it in your story. Izzy, thank you so much for the great reporting. Really appreciate it. And coming up, you are hired. Former White House Press Secretary Caroline Leavitt has a new gig. We'll tell you what it is.

0: King Charles' younger brother, Andrew Mountbatten Windsor, is taking legal action against UK police over his arrest earlier this year. The Telegraph first reported this legal challenge by the former prince. Remember, he was detained in February on suspicion of misconduct in public office following revelations from the Epstein files. Mountbatten Windsor has vehemently denied any wrongdoing in his dealings with Epstein. CNN's Max Foster joins us now with the latest. So, Max, what exactly is Mountbatten Windsor challenging?
1: Well, you remember back in February when he was arrested in a very high-profile way. It became global headlines, and he was questioned and then released, and we saw that extraordinary image of him leaving the police station, which went viral, of course. Now, whilst he was in the police station, his home on the King's Norfolk estate, where he had a temporary address, was being searched. So was his other home that he'd moved from on the Windsor estate near Windsor Castle. And this is where he is challenging. So not so much the arrest, but the search warrants that were issued at those addresses. Thames Valley Police, which conducted these searches, they had gone to a court for the warrants, by the way, but they conducted the searches, said they are engaged in legal proceedings. And we've now learned there is a court hearing set for Thursday at the Royal Courts of Justice to discuss this. A note from the court has told us that the case concerns an application by Andrew Mountbatten Windsor for judicial review to quash search warrants issued back in February. So quite why he's doing this or what that means is unclear at the moment, but presumably it could mean that any evidence they gathered during those search warrants, they wouldn't be able to use against him. That's some of the legal commentary that we've heard today. I have to say, it's clearly caught the rest of the family off guard because we've had a royal source speaking to us today saying Mountbatten Windsor's legal defence is a matter for him and his lawyers. They're trying to distance themselves. We have no role in determining the strategy or actions. They don't want to interfere in the case. And in terms of funding, they are saying they're basically not paying for it. He'll have to use his private funds. So they are distancing themselves as much as possible on the King's side.
0: Really significant that they're pointing out that they're not paying for this challenge. Max Foster, thank you so much for the update from London. A new hour of CNN News Central starts right now.
2: Playing defense, President Trump soon heading to deep red Nebraska, his latest stop to boost Republicans in competitive contests that are typically conservative strongholds. And a mystery death of a Russian worker in a plague lab triggers quarantines and hospital closings. How the Trump administration is responding. And just days after the failed execution of Krista Pike in Tennessee, we're learning new details about the outgoing prison chief's history of execution missteps. We're following these major developing stories and many more, all coming in right here to CNN News Central. The midterm elections are just 29 days out, so soon and yet so far away. And President Trump is ready to keep the rally train going. First up, Nebraska, a state that he carried by more than 20 points in 2024. And the red state tour doesn't stop there. He's got stops in Texas and Alabama on deck as well. What's happening in Texas, a key indicator of why some Republicans are pretty rattled right now. New York Times Siena polling finding Democrat James Tallarico has a 6-point advantage over Republican Ken Paxton. CNN's Kristen Holmes is live for us at the White House with more on the president's plans this week. Kristen?
3: Brianna, it's clear that the White House, the administration, President Trump himself are all playing defense right now. Some of the states you mentioned, Texas, he also went to Oklahoma. He already went to Alabama and is going back. These are all very red states. And they're states that at this point in the midterm cycle, usually Republicans would have written off as a sure thing. Now they're bringing out President Trump to try and hold on to that conservative base. What you hear today is President Trump is going to be appearing next to Senator Pete Ricketts in a race that really at one point was considered not competitive at all, that it was going to be a shoo-in for Ricketts. Now you have Ricketts saying that he's there to help him with the race. And the idea behind this is President Trump going into these ruby red districts and making sure that people go out and vote. When you talk to various people on the campaign, part of the political operation, they don't see necessarily people shifting towards Democrats, but they say they don't want the couch to win. And you heard President Trump kind of trying to beg people to go out and vote in a video over the weekend. Take a listen.
4: If your state has early voting, do not wait. Go out and vote. Vote early, vote by mail, or vote in person on Election Day, November 3rd.
3: Vote by mail, one of the things President Trump has argued against since 2020, saying it's rife with fraud, saying he wants to get away from it. He wants to get rid of any voting by mail. We obviously know what has happened with the Postal Service and DHS and the Supreme Court. And President Trump has said don't vote by mail under any circumstances for months, despite the fact that he himself votes by mail. But you can see the desperation there. And I do want to show you one recent poll that kind of gives you an idea of why President Trump is pleading with these conservative voters. This is a poll of Latino voters who, by the way, helped carry President Trump to the presidency, to the White House back in 2024. This is his current approval among Latino voters. Approve 27%. Disapprove 69%. This is the same group of voters that gave him a 4-point edge in 2024 when it came to handling the economy. The other thing to look at is this doesn't just stick to President Trump. It also goes across to control of Congress. So it's party affiliation overall. Asking these Latino voters what their preference was for control of Congress, Democratic control, 59%. That is a huge gap there. And again, this is just a microcosm of what we are seeing across the country as people are really struggling. They're struggling with the way President Trump is handling the economy overall, and they don't believe that his policies are helping them.
2: Yeah, we'll see if this campaign rally tour he's on does help those candidates. Kristen Holmes, thank you so much. Boris?
0: Just into CNN, we've received this photo of the Russian researcher whose death has triggered fears of the plague. This 28-year-old worker at a lab that studies the plague and other infectious diseases reportedly died of an illness of unknown origin. Let's go live to CNN's Fred Pleichen from Berlin. Fred, what are the details?
5: Yeah, a pneumonia of unknown origin is what the Russian authorities are saying. And of course, the people down in that region where all this happened are quite concerned about all this. CNN has reached out to a couple of them. All this happened in a place called Shelikhov, which is actually near the Mongolian border. And this lab that we're talking about was actually founded in the 1930s to combat the plague, but also deals with other infectious diseases. And the Russian authorities, Boris, at this point in time, are saying that there's no indication that she actually died of the plague. I want to read to you a quote from Russia's Agency for Infectious Diseases. They say, quote, no microorganisms associated with the employee's professional duties were detected in samples taken from the patient. That's that agency. However, the governor of the neighboring state, which is called Buryatia, came out and said that this patient possibly died of the plague, and the head of Russia's infectious disease agency also immediately went down to the region. Now, there are measures that are in place, anti-epidemic measures, the Russians called them. A lot of them quarantine measures, trying to isolate anybody who had contact with this patient, but then also actually locking down some of the hospitals in that region. We have also heard from the Kremlin on all of this. They said they didn't want to comment directly, but they warned against believing what they call are rumors and speculation. The World Health Organization also at this point in time believes that the risk is low. However, folks there in the area, of course, feeling somewhat nervous about this situation, especially as these anti-epidemic measures still very much in place, Boris.
0: And Fred, what is the U.S. government saying?
5: Yeah, Marco Rubio, the Secretary of State, obviously, he came out and he was asked about all of this. First of all, the Center for Disease Control is saying that they are monitoring the situation. They've urged the Russians to come forward and be very straightforward about any information. The Secretary of State came out and he said that obviously the United States is watching all this. They're getting information from the Russians as well. He said that for the U.S., this is a cause for focus, but not yet a cause for concern. So right now, it seems as though everybody is trying to take a step back, look at the situation. They believe the risk at this point is not very high, but at the same time, of course, precaution is still very much in place.
0: Yeah, no doubt. Fred Pleichen from Berlin, thank you so much. Still to come, CNN is learning new details about the Tennessee prison chief who resigned following the failed execution of Krista Pike. What we discovered about past execution missteps under his watch. Plus, as the Supreme Court kicks off a new term, justices leaping straight into several high-profile critical cases we'll discuss. And why did OpenAI's safety leader just resign his post? This comes as concerns grow over the rapidly developing technology. Stay with CNN. We'll be right back.

0: Sunday night at 9 on Food Network.
1: Tennessee's head of corrections is resigning after the botched execution of Krista Pike last week. Pike was given two doses of a drug meant to kill her. She survived and is now in the hospital on a ventilator, unconscious. CNN has learned that Tennessee Correction Commissioner Frank Strada had a history of execution missteps before this. Pike is the second person this year that Tennessee officials have failed to execute after problems with IV injections. In Strada's previous role as an official in Arizona's prison system, he oversaw three executions that administrators and observers raised concerns over. Lawyers say all three had issues with establishing IV lines to administer the lethal drug. Let's talk about this now with Cameron Sexton. He's the Republican Speaker for the Tennessee House of Representatives. Mr. Speaker, thank you so much for being with us. What do you believe should happen to Krista Pike now?
2: Well, I think it's in the court system, but I think, in my opinion, is she was sentenced to death. And so we need to continue that when we get the ability to go through the process to learn exactly what happened. But it needs to be executed.
1: Do you have concerns that she won't be legally competent to be executed?
2: Well, I don't think so. I mean, I think the courts decided that she was legally competent when she stood trial. This is just a continuation of the continuation of what the jury and the judge selected her to do, which was the death sentence. Now, you know, the court will make that determination. I'm sure her attorney will be suing the state of Tennessee, and we'll know here shortly on what they say.
1: What if she remains unconscious? Do you think that she should be executed when she's in a state of being unconscious?
2: Well, I mean, I think so. I mean, you're carrying out the duties. I think when you look at the procedure and what happened is we're having in Tennessee an issue with people who are not eating or drinking fluids, so it's hard to find veins. Also, I think something no one's talking about is the Anesthesia Association does not allow their physicians to help in these instances and in executions. But they do allow them with Planned Parenthood to help in those endeavors. And so I think there's a bigger examination for this as well.
1: What if Krista Pike regains consciousness but has no or only limited awareness? Do you think that she should be executed?
2: Well, she was competent to stand trial. She was competent during the trial. She's
1: no,
2: been
1: I hear you, but I'm asking about
2: she's
1: the
2: been
1: state.
2: In jail, so.
1: I'm asking about the state in which she would be executed. So if she had limited consciousness or minimal consciousness, what if she suffered brain damage? Should she be executed in that state?
2: In my opinion, the state of Tennessee needs to carry out the execution of Krista Pike for the horrendous and torturing murder that she did on Colleen back in the 90s. And that needs to be carried out in the state of Tennessee, regardless.
1: So if you're zooming out from this case specifically, I know you've called for reform and expanding alternatives for executions in Tennessee. What kind of alternatives do you want to see?
2: Well, I don't think we're going to close the books on anything. I mean, you go back and you look in 2000, the Democrats took out the use of the electric chair in the state of Tennessee. You looked at it used to be a 3-drug cocktail. Now it's a 2-drug. Not that that would have changed matters here because they couldn't find a vein, apparently, is what we're understanding. But you need to put everything on the table, have conversations about it all. You know, some states have firing squads. Krista Pike asked to be hung and not given lethal injection, but we didn't have that as a mechanism. So I don't think we're going to limit what alternatives we may use. I think we're going to look at all that as we look over the next several months to see what direction we want to go.
1: The 3-drug cocktail, there's also been issues procuring those drugs. How do you get over those challenges if that's a route to pursue?
2: Well, it's the same cocktail, basically, that we use in veterinarian with pets. I mean, I've put down a lot of pets. My vet has that I've had over the years using potassium chloride.
1: But can you speak to the bigger procurement question issue?
2: Yeah, I mean, I think the bigger issue is the pharmaceutical industry not wanting to have their drugs used. I think that's the bigger issue. There's plenty of drugs out there to use. It's just that the pharmaceutical industry does not want to, or the anti-death penalty people are trying to limit your capability to use those medications.
1: So Tennessee Correction Commissioner Frank Strada, as I mentioned, he's now stepping down. He had a history of execution missteps in Arizona before he was hired in Tennessee. Did Governor Lee give Strada enough scrutiny when he was hired, given that record he had in Arizona?
2: Well, I don't know. I wasn't part of those conversations. I do know when we went through this last time, we have someone to come in independently and look at the process and procedures. Obviously, the governor's taking another look at that. Now we're going to start investigating it from the legislative side to see what issues there were, you know, whether that's obtaining emails, other things, the training. Why did this happen? Why could they not find a vein? Why did they not put in a central line if they couldn't find the vein a day before? Those are all valid questions to ask.
1: Do you think there's enough training, not just for finding a vein, but just knowing if they've found a vein?
2: Well, I mean, I'm not a physician and I'm not in healthcare, but, you know, whenever I go to the doctor's office, they don't have a problem finding a vein and poking me. But I think the other issue is, look, you have people on death row. This is the second one where they have refused food and they have tried to dehydrate their body to make it very tough to find a vein or what you need. That's why maybe you start looking at putting in a central line somewhere else a little earlier than the last meal or as they go in. But, you know, we're going to look at it. We're going to see.
1: So I just want to be clear. Do you think it's entirely because of the behavior of the inmates in these cases, or do you think there could be a training issue?
2: I mean, it could be both. I mean, both things could be right, right? You could have people who are trying not to
1: Do you have evidence to believe that was the case for Krista Pike, that she was purposely doing?

0: with Krista Pike. Well, my understanding is they had a hard time finding the vein. My understanding is she did not eat the last meal. And so we're going to take a look. And someone can dehydrate their body. We'll take a look. But, you know, we're going to go back and investigate this and put in alternatives. And maybe we keep lethal injection. Maybe we don't in the state of Tennessee and move in another direction. But all those things are on the table. But, you know, other countries have an easier capability of putting people to death than what we do for some reason. And so we're going to evaluate that as well.
1: Have you spoken to Mae Martinez, the mother of Colleen Slemmer, who Krista Pike was part of this torture and killing of? What has she told you?
0: I haven't spoken to the family. My heart goes out to the family. This has been over 30 years. And one of the things we need to investigate in Tennessee is, why did this take 30 years? We need to speed up this process. 30 years is way too long. 20 years is too long. 10 years is too long. I know the Supreme Court has allowed for a lot of different appeals. We're going to look at trying to speed that process up in the state of Tennessee so that these families, like her family, does not have to go through 3 decades before they see justice and then get there. And through some process that did not happen, that they couldn't find a vein, they tried supposedly many times. We'll figure out how many times exactly. There's a lot of speculation. Then we will clear this up to make sure that we have the best path forward to handle these types of executions.
1: Speaker Cameron Sexton, thank you so much for being with us.
0: Thank you.
1: Coming up, new polling showing voters increasingly disapprove of President Trump's handling of the economy. But do Democrats have a winning message just weeks before the midterms? And a woman who was shot multiple times by Border Patrol in Chicago is now filing a civil lawsuit against the federal government. We'll be right back.

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1: We are just 29 days out from the midterms, and with the midterm blitz in full swing, we're digging through some new polling today, including this one from NBC News and Telemundo that finds more Latino voters, 48% to 27%, believe the Democratic Party would do a better job than the GOP of dealing with the economy.
2: Let's talk about this now with Ashley Davis, former White House official under President George W. Bush, and Democratic strategist Joel Payne, who worked as a senior aide on Hillary Clinton's presidential campaign. All right, Ashley, it's really stunning when you look at the turn here for Latino voters. 2 years ago, they were giving Trump a 4-point edge over Kamala Harris on handling the economy. Today, they give Democrats a 21-point advantage on the same question. And there's also, of course, immigration. But I just wonder, is that really the thing that is driving this flip-flop?
3: I think it's definitely the economy. I don't know in regards to what Latinos they actually polled, because most of them believe in closing our border. So I don't think it's the immigration issue as much. Let me back up and say, I do think they think it's time to, like, stop. The border's closed, and we've done a great job closing the border, but we need to make sure that ICE isn't continuing to do things that are wrong. Let's just leave it at that. However, the economy, whether it's gas prices and grocery prices, those are the two biggest things that they're talking about in regards to the economy. There's no secret going into this election. Those are our two biggest issues. We're having a really hard time. Joel's looking at me out of the corner of his eye. We're having a really hard time getting past that. Obviously, it's impacting all of our voters. And it's getting in way of the messaging of some of the positive things that have been done. And will we be able to change that narrative now or not? Or is it too late? We don't know.
1: Joel, how would you grade Democrats' efforts during this cycle to regain some of those Latino voters, specifically Latino men, that they lost in 2024?
4: Well, as often, it's complex, right? And these things contain multitudes. I also get a little anxious when we talk about Latino voters, because really you should be talking about, like, country of origin when you talk about people from the Latino diaspora, because I think the experiences and the regions and the country that they've migrated to are all different. That said, one thing is pretty clear to me. The Trump economy is failing everybody. and that's actually what that tells me, is that whether you are someone who identifies as Latino, depending on what country of origin you're from, whether you're somebody who's younger, who's older, someone who previously voted for Trump or maybe is considering voting for someone else in the future, the economy is not working for you. And the fact that much directional change we've seen in that short period of time, I think that that's a pretty significant movement. And whether or not the poll is accurate directionally, I think it tells you something about where folks are.
3: But I'm not sure if we're failing everybody. I mean, 401ks, which impact most Americans, is up 14%. We have drug prices down 3%. There are good things that have happened. Like I said earlier, though, the gas prices and the groceries, which are what people deal with every day.
4: Yeah, when you're driving past the gas pump and it's $5 a gallon, and you get home and you get to check your 401k, yeah, if you're lucky enough to do that, yeah, I guess it is a little better.
1: But that dynamic speaks to something that we were talking to Mark Preston about earlier, which is a similar challenge that Joe Biden faced when he was campaigning. You can say these economic indicators look great, but if people are feeling economic pain, they're not going to come out and vote for you.
3: No, right. I mean, I was sitting in this chair 2 years ago saying the opposite. But yeah, it's exactly right. And you see Secretary Bessent saying it this weekend. You saw Kevin Hassett saying the same thing this weekend. We can't tell people how they are feeling in regards to everyday expenses. So it's a tough message for us. But at the end of the day, I was saying to Joel earlier, we are officially in silly season, so we are all reacting, especially all of us that live in politics, to every poll that comes out. At the end of the day, are people going to think that Republicans, not necessarily Trump, are better or not? And we'll see.
4: I think sometimes also the story really depends on which race you're talking about.
3: Exactly.
4: So in Texas in particular, one of the reasons why James Tallarico won that primary against Jasmine Crockett, he overperformed with Latinos. Mm-hmm. And if James Tallarico is going to win in November in a few weeks, he's going to need Latinos to show up for him in a big, big way, in a way that's directionally different than what Donald Trump did in 2024.
2: Let's take a look at Michigan. Abdul El-Sayed is getting a lot of backup. He's got former President Barack Obama, who's going to be campaigning alongside him this month. He had Alyssa Slotkin, a moderate Michigan senator, with him doing a joint town hall over the weekend, so kind of covering that other flank for him. And here's what they said in an interview afterward.
5: There's no such thing as, like, the Jewish voters, just like there's no such thing as the Muslim voters or the Black voters. Like, people have their own views, and the things that they prioritize are going to drive their vote. But I think, frankly, for the state of Michigan, we want to, like, people want to see a Jewish woman and a Muslim man being able to get along, debate, push and pull on each other, and move the state forward.
6: I'll tell you that the thing that neither Senator Slotkin nor I will ever budge on is that you ought to be safe in your place of worship. Whether you are Jewish, or you're Muslim, or you're Christian, or you're Hindu, or you're Sikh.
2: Kumbaya, my lord, Joel.
4: I think it is, considering 3 months ago, 4 months ago, the state of that primary, which was about as tough as you've experienced, with Haley Stevens and Abdullah Saeed going back and forth, and with Democrats really not seeming like they could bring the coalition back together, to have Slotkin, who is a very strong, she actually did not come out and publicly support Haley Stevens, but I think most people assumed that she was supporting Stevens, and yet all these other prominent Democrats in the state of Michigan supporting Haley Stevens over Abdullah Saeed, to really signal and show that those folks have kind of come behind Abdullah Saeed and coalition, that's significant. And that's a big deal. And I think that's the point of that. The words matter less than the image on the screen and the signaling and the safety it creates for voters.
3: So, yeah, I was just going to say, when you're explaining, it's not a good thing. But I think the picture is what you needed there. But Obama going is a big deal because he struggled so much in the primary with Black voters. And I mean, you and I were talking about this earlier as well. And so does he help shore up, like, especially in the Detroit area, some of those voters?
1: Ashley and Joel, appreciate the conversation. Thank you so much. Still plenty more news to come this afternoon. Another AI leader resigning. Here with the now former OpenAI employee is saying about the technology the company is now developing.

0: come to you.
1: 800-821-4000.
2: A former OpenAI safety leader is speaking out about what he calls a broken culture at the company. Writing in The Atlantic, David Robinson says he resigned after 3.5 years at OpenAI, where he led the creation of safety reports before each major launch. He says he joins a parade of departed staff who believe that companies building this technology are not being nearly careful enough, and the lack of wisdom about how to handle dangerous technology needs a degree of humility, something Robinson says is missing in Silicon Valley. This comes as questions about AI safety and oversight continue to grow across the industry. OpenAI CEO Sam Altman recently told Politico's Decoded newsletter there is, quote, a lot of daylight between his company and rival Anthropic on AI regulation, describing the gap as his willingness to live with some harm in exchange for broad user access. Joining us now to discuss is technology journalist and host of the Rip Current podcast, Jacob Ward. Jacob, thanks for being with us. What is your understanding of this daylight that Altman is talking about between OpenAI and Anthropic?
3: Hey, Boris. Yeah, it's a weird one because just about a week ago, I think you and I were actually talking about the degree to which those two seem to suddenly be in lockstep when Dario Amodei came out basically saying that this technology may be out of control, that some voluntary pulling back is going to be necessary here. Sam Altman was one of the first people to step up and say, yeah, I feel the same way. Even Elon Musk got on the train at that time. And now it seems that there is some sort of difference at work here. I mean, the Wall Street Journal is reporting that after the recent showcase, let's call it, the dog and pony show, in which Trump had all of the AI leaders with him in Washington, D.C. to announce that now it's called superintelligence, not artificial intelligence. Supposedly, Dario Amodei was sort of taken to task by the other AI leaders for having been so frank about his opinions about the dangers and told essentially, shut up, dude, be less open about that kind of stuff. And so this may be an effort to try to maybe sideline them. And you have to remember, these are both companies that soon enough are going to be both public companies, right? And they're fierce, fierce rivals in trying to capture money here. So I think there's probably just some daylight here just because of the natural competitive nature of this landscape we're in.
2: That was the other aspect of this that I wanted to get your thoughts on, because despite Amodei's calls to slow down, Anthropic is gearing up for an IPO that could come as soon as next month, potentially valued at some $2 trillion, right? Anthropic did lose $42 billion last year, so right now they're not exactly profitable. OpenAI itself delayed its own IPO until next year because of safety concerns. So how much does this discourse around slowing things down and safety concerns factor into the fact that these are companies that are trying to show they can make a profit?
3: Yeah, I mean, we haven't even really gotten to that place yet, right, where these companies are truly going to be asked to make a choice between, making the money that they make off the stock market and releasing something. Now, OpenAI just recently spiked the launch of a new product because it said that it was not ready, that it had, in fact, malfunctioned in ways that they were alarmed by. But I mean, going back to what you mentioned at the top here, this David Robinson letter from a former safety leader at OpenAI, I mean, he points out that the whole vision of this industry was, we're going to need to scale up as fast as possible, that as much compute as we can get underneath this product is what we're going to need to do. And so he said, the building of these incredible server farms and data centers to make this thing possible was the nature of the industry. And so, this is an industry that has absolutely signed up for an incredible expense, is going to require the public financing to make that possible. And now you have Sam Altman openly saying, listen, we're going to be, there's going to be some harm here. Mm. And you should, the world should be prepared to accept that in exchange for the good things that are going to come from this. I don't know about you, Boris. I don't know who he's talking about. Are you the world? Am I the world? Who's the world? When do we get some input on this? We certainly don't seem to under the guise of President Trump's new task force he's put together. So, I'm really running out of places in which the average American is going to have any input at all. And once these companies are public, maybe that's it. The market will be the only input, and at that time they'll just be concerned with making money. So it's not a great day for democracy, yeah. I would say, in the AI world right now.
2: Yeah, at one point I thought we are the world, we are the children, but I think that is long past. Jacob Ward, thanks so much for joining us.
3: Appreciate you, Boris.
2: Of course. Coming up, a new term and a new docket. We're going to take a look at the major cases the Supreme Court is set to decide.

0: Suns, Guardians, Yankees, Rays on TBS.
1: The Supreme Court's new term kicking off today with some big cases on the docket, and that includes a crucial case over climate change and an important Second Amendment challenge surrounding a ban on AR-15 rifles. CNN crime and justice correspondent Caitlin Polance is here with more on these cases and others that are coming before the court. All right, what are we looking for here?
2: First day of term, we had a big case today. That one is about climate change, it's actually about the role of the federal courts in cases against energy companies. In this particular case, it's called Suncor Energies. This case is where the city of Boulder, Colorado, wants to hold energy companies, places, oil refineries in the state of Colorado, responsible for the effects of climate change in that city, the amount of expenses that they have to pay to deal with wildfires and floods and public safety issues and emergency services, all of the on-the-ground effects of climate change. It's not about climate change itself. ExxonMobil, in this case, even says we agree climate change is a thing. We just think that it's a question for federal courts and not something that juries in states or that states, cities, counties can sue over. They want the Supreme Court to stop in and stop the litigation. The arguments today were really interesting in that Justice Kagan pointed out and asked a question about, isn't this just like the tobacco litigation against big tobacco in the 1990s? And Justice Kavanaugh, who may be on the other side of this, just judging by his questions today, indicated that this could be extremely damaging to these energy companies. It could potentially bankrupt some of them. So big questions at play in the first day of term. A lot more to come, as always, especially on issues that are very at the core of Trump administration policies, like immigration rights, transgender care. We really don't know the shape of the term yet because stuff moves fast in the court system. The one thing that was a little bit of a curveball today in these hearings is that you didn't have all nine justices sitting for this very first case on climate change. It was only eight because Justice Samuel Alito recused.
1: Really? Okay, and he's also speaking publicly about retirement?
2: Sure. So today he's not on the bench, but he has been out there this weekend because he has a book coming out, and he spoke at length to CBS News about his career and addressed head on the question, are you going to retire? Here's what he said in an interview with Jan Crawford Greenberg at CBS.
3: What made you decide to stay on?
4: I thought about it, and
3: you
4: I
3: did.
4: Will
3: you considered
4: continue.
3: It.
4: I will continue. Well, it's something I think that somebody at my age has to think about every term.
3: So you'll be kind of reconsidering this probably every year, rethinking it.
4: Yeah, I think I have to.
2: So there's Justice Alito on whether this would be the last term for him to serve on the Supreme Court. A lot of speculation over whether he would be the first or next seat open on that court, especially while Donald Trump is still president. He also was asked in that interview some other very interesting questions, including asked what he thinks in response to people who think he's angry or bitter as a justice. And he said, it's a caricature, but also spoke quite a bit about how scary it is for the Supreme Court justices when they've made controversial decisions. There's threats to their life, assassination attempts.
1: Yeah, no, we've seen that. It is scary. Caitlin, thank you so much. Much more to come.
2: Much more.
1: On all of this. Thank you. Forrest?
5: Now to some of the other headlines we're watching this hour. A 20-year-old U.S. Marine is now in custody in Okinawa, Japan, suspected of murder and robbery after a woman's body was discovered in a hotel room. Prosecutors are deciding whether to formally charge Lance Corporal Devin Jacob Ballard after surveillance footage reportedly shows a man believed to be a foreign national with a shaved head entering the hotel room with the woman and later leaving the building with her belongings. Police say the 39-year-old woman died after being strangled. The case has prompted outrage in Japan. It is the latest in a string of criminal allegations against U.S. military personnel on the island chain. Also, police in Italy seizing hundreds of exotic live animals from a car at the port of Palazzo bound for Malta on Sunday. 300 tortoises and 77 parrots were discovered. Almost all of the parrots were on the endangered species list. Police say the animals were being transported illegally in cramped conditions, but are now being cared for in a suitable facility. The suspect has been referred to the prosecutor's office on multiple claims. And Russian tennis star Daniil Medvedev has been disqualified from his China Open semifinal clash with Novak Djokovic after he hit a ball into the crowd, apparently striking a fan in the eye. After Medvedev lost a point in the second set, he hit the ball, which was coming off the wall, and it appeared to hit a spectator who you see there holding his eye in the first row, the fan clutching his left eye, appearing to be in pain as he exited the gallery. Coming up, a Chicago woman who was shot five times by a Border Patrol agent is now suing the federal government. What we're learning about this case right after this.

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1: We have breaking news. A woman who was shot multiple times by a Customs and Border Patrol agent is now filing a civil lawsuit against the federal government. Miramar Martinez was wounded a year ago in Chicago during expanded immigration enforcement operations there. She was initially accused of ramming an agent's vehicle, and she was indicted. But a judge ultimately dismissed the government's charges against her. CNN's Omar Jimenez has been tracking the latest on this case. Omar, her attorneys just had a press conference. What are they saying?
2: Yeah, so they're saying a few things. One, they announced the filing of this civil lawsuit, which comes about a year and a day since she was shot by Border Patrol back on October 4th, 2025. And remember, this was someone who was initially accused of ramming her vehicle into federal law enforcement. The agent then fired defensive shots. She was charged. But then later, the federal government dismissed their own case or asked to drop their own case against Martinez. And it was then dropped. And then we ended up seeing not just some of this surveillance video, which is some of Martinez's car that day, but also body camera video was released that appeared to show the agent turning into her. So that was some of the basis for why, again, the Martinez and their attorneys wanted to then file a civil lawsuit. But on top of that, we heard from their attorney today as part of their press conference another reason. And I want you to listen to some of that here.
3: When the indictment was dismissed, we were done. She's like, Chris, I'm done. I don't want anything to do with this. I'm done. And it wasn't until Minnesota happened, where Renee Good and Alex Pretty were killed, where she said, we have to do something.
4: Right now, we're just focused on moving forward with the civil case and just heal emotionally and physically. What's happening is not normal. We shouldn't stay here and normalize what's happening.
2: And that was something she told me back in February when they sort of started the initial process to get to this federal lawsuit. But they also emphasized one other thing as part of this. So, yes, this is a civil lawsuit and there will be civil remedies that they are seeking as part of this. But they also hope that some of what they include in this spurs pressure for criminal charges. To this point, the agent has not been charged criminally either at the state or federal level. And that is something that they believe would signify justice. That was something Martinez told me personally, that that's what justice would look like for her, that not only this agent would be charged, but that he would be behind bars as well. The latest we've heard from DHS was a similar response to months ago, essentially saying that this agent was placed on administrative leave. His current status is still unknown. But at the very least, this was a big step for Martinez. And it also comes days after the family of Renee Good filed a similar civil lawsuit along what's called the Federal Tort Claims Act because of what happened to Good there. And clearly what happened in Minnesota motivated Martinez here.
1: All right. Omar, thank you for the very latest there. And a new hour of CNN News Central starts right now.
5: Back on the campaign trail, we're standing by for President Trump to depart the White House to go stump in another deep red state as new polling shows Republicans are losing ground with a key demographic. Plus, plague fears. Dozens of people under quarantine after a researcher at a Russian plague lab dies of a mysterious illness. And later, a major military move. Why the U.S. relocated all of its long-range bombers from a critical airbase in the U.K. back to the United States. We're following these major developing stories and many more, all coming in right here to CNN News Central. At any moment, President Donald Trump is expected to depart the White House and kick up his midterm blitz. He's soon leaving for a rally in Nebraska. And from there, you could say he's following the red brick road as he heads to Ruby Red, Alabama, and then Texas. This week's stops happening as recent polling has been shifting in the Democrats' favor. CNN's Jeff Zeleny is live in Grand Island, Nebraska, where the president will be speaking at a rally tonight. Jeff, take it away. What are we expecting to hear from the president?
6: Well, Boris, 1 month and 1 day out from the midterm elections, it is clear this race for the fight for control of the Senate and the House is playing out in Trump country. Particularly the U.S. Senate. President Trump will be coming here to Grand Island, Nebraska. The stage is set behind us. People are streaming in. Of course, he is hours away from coming, but this is a deep red part of a deep red state. President Trump won this congressional district by 52 points. He won Nebraska overall by 20 points. But what he is doing here is trying to fire up Republicans for a key Senate race here. Senator Pete Ricketts is up for re-election, of course. He's running against Dan Osborne. He's a former union leader and independent as well. There's not a Democrat on the ballot, so that has added a bit of intrigue to this race here. And Republicans are concerned about a softness in their base of voters and independents as well. So President Trump is coming here to Nebraska as part of this red state blitz we're seeing to try and impress upon Republicans that they need to come out and vote. But he's also seeking a bit of safe harbor. He is not going to the competitive House districts here in Nebraska, in the Omaha area, in the Lincoln area as well. The Republican candidates there are not as eager to be seen with him, most likely. So coming to safe haven, safe territory, if you will, as we've seen him do in Alabama, Oklahoma, Ohio, Texas as well. So, of course, this campaign is playing out with Republicans on defense in red states that Trump won by double digits just 2 years ago. But we should be clear here. Republicans have a strong spending advantage in the final month of this race. That is one of the things that gives Democrats some anxiety. But talking to a Republican congressman from one of these states, Boris, he told me this. He said, this is a five-alarm fire out here. We're always eager to see the president, but we don't know if he understands what voters are feeling. So, of course, we will see if the president actually hears from any voters when he comes here to give his speech. But again, the final month of this campaign is playing out in Trump country. Boris?
5: Jeff Zeleny, live for us in Nebraska. Thank you so much. Brianna?
1: Fears of the plague are growing after a researcher at a Russian lab that studies the plague died of what's being described as pneumonia of unknown origin. Russian health officials are now taking extraordinary precautions. The hospital intake unit that treated the 28-year-old patient is under quarantine. Several departments have stopped admitting or discharging patients. Other hospitals in the region have also been closed. And unofficial reports say nearly 200 people are now under observation. Officials say there have been no reported cases of infectious disease among institute staff over the past 10 days. We're joined now by public health and vaccine expert Dr. Michael Minna. He is also the chief medical officer and chief epidemiologist at InVivid. Dr. Minna, thanks for being with us. The mayor is saying there have been no cases of infectious diseases reported among the staff over the past 10 days. Recent contacts of this employee are being tested and examined. Do you think they have a handle on this?
7: Sounds to me like they're making all the right moves. This bacteria is not, this isn't going to be the next SARS-CoV-2. This isn't spread nearly as well as something like SARS-CoV-2, COVID-19. And so what it sounds to me is that they are taking extreme precautions to ensure that should there be any additional spread, that it remains contained in a very, very small circle.
1: Yeah, and that's, of course, what I think is on everyone's mind when they think of an infectious disease here. So the Russian agency that's handling infectious diseases downplayed the link between the researcher's death and the workplace here. They said no microorganisms associated with the employee's professional duties were detected in patient samples. Is that credible to you?
7: Yeah, it's challenging. It's very challenging to say. Certainly the early reports would have suggested that this was what people commonly refer to as the bacteria that causes the plague, or Yersinia. It sounds like that's probably what this individual was working on. But of course, there is a lot of miscommunication, in this regard, and a lot of individuals seeming to, speak about it. But I haven't seen any credible reports one way or the other to suggest that it's not. And certainly, perhaps they're taking a bit of caution in terms of really announcing to the world what actually caused this. But the early reports and the actions and the quality of the actions that are now being taken would suggest that this is likely something quite serious that there is great concern about by the government.
1: Yeah. If this is the pneumonic plague, what do people, what should they know? Is it treatable? How quickly can it spread? How severe is it? What do governments need to do?
7: Yeah, this is, it is treatable. It is a very deadly bacteria if it is inhaled and gets into the lungs. And so that's one of the reasons that it can be so dangerous. The good thing today is that we have antibiotics that actually do a very good job at treating it. So it is a treatable infection. The most important thing is to remain vigilant if you think at all that you've been exposed. Now, I want to be clear. It is very unlikely that this bacteria from this individual has spread widely. There have been no other cases that I've heard of it being infected, of it being transmitted. And so hopefully there is just an N of one individual who is infected and unfortunately passed away. And hopefully no other infections will occur. I don't think it's time for individuals across the globe to be concerned whatsoever. And it is treatable, and it is not nearly as contagious as some of the viruses that we often concern ourselves with. But it does really point to the need for vigilance, the need to really make sure that we know the precautions we're taking when we're dealing with pathogens, that particular pathogens that are so fatal and lethal. And this should be a wake-up call that these pathogens exist within our walls, and governments and others need to take great, great care when working with them.
1: Yeah. Dr. Minna, thank you so much for being with us. Really appreciate it.
7: Absolutely. Thank you.
1: Still to come, new audio reveals a secretly recorded phone conversation between Jane Doe and one of the men accused in the Cornell University rape investigation. Plus, a study finds that millions of cancer cases may be caused by infections that are either treatable or preventable. And then later, the Recording Academy says its new Asian pop category will debut next year, despite pushback from some of the biggest K-pop names. We have that and much more coming up on CNN News Central.

0: Scott.
1: We're keeping an eye on the White House, where the president is about to depart for his next campaign rally ahead of these critical midterm elections. These are live images on the South Lawn of the White House, where we expect President Trump to appear at any moment. With just 4 weeks to go, though, Republicans are shifting strategies, including in a key race that could determine who controls the Senate. One of the GOP's top super PACs is now diverting funds away from North Carolina, a move that marks a major pivot as Republicans try to hold on to their slim Senate majority. Recent polls have North Carolina's Republican nominee Michael Whatley trailing Democrat and former Governor Roy Cooper. Joining us now to discuss, Republican North Carolina Congressman Tim Moore. Congressman, thanks so much for sharing part of your afternoon with us. President Trump last week admitted that he's worried about Michael Whatley as the party cancels millions of dollars in ad reservations for his Senate race. Do you share the president's concern?
2: Well, I will say this, that Michael Whatley is working very hard. We know what kind of environment that we're dealing with right now. But if I look at the poll numbers, I see that Roy Cooper seems to have a ceiling that he's hitting. And so I still believe that Michael Whatley can win this race. And he has a great team. These are folks who are out there working. They're talking about a very important message. I know Roy Cooper well. He was governor when I was Speaker of our state house. And I saw the policies that things that happened during the COVID lockdown, where we were one of the most restrictive states. The fact that he released thousands of dangerous criminals back on the streets. North Carolinians don't like that. And so the more that Michael Whatley's out there talking about his vision and also pointing out the record of Governor Cooper, I think more and more folks are coming his way. And I've actually seen some of the numbers shifting in the right direction, at least in my congressional district, which is Charlotte, this area, and then points west.
1: I do want to ask you about what you described as the environment that we're in, because with that race, Republicans appear to be deprioritizing a state that the president carried in all three of his presidential runs. And that speaks to something more broadly, right? There's also a growing number of House Republicans that have told CNN they believe they will lose the majority. I wonder why you think your party is facing these headwinds.
2: Well, you know, generally the party who is in power, whenever you have a midterm election, that party tends to lose ground historically. There's only a few examples where that hasn't happened. But what I would actually point out some differences. At this Congress, we've actually produced a lot of good results. The working families tax cuts that are allowing Americans to keep more of the money that they've earned in their pockets. The road to housing, it really hasn't been talked about a lot, but it's legislation that's going to control how home prices are out of control. A little stat, I know they're sitting on the subject matter, but I ran across this statistic the other day. About 30% of the cost of a home is based on unnecessary regulations. So the folks who are out there watching this, think about if you could reduce the amount you would have to pay for a house by 30%, how it would allow you to afford things more. The road to housing we passed will do that, but these things take time to implement. So to come back around to your question, we've passed a lot of good policy, but a lot of the benefits of that aren't going to be able to play out between now and an election. They have a 2-3 year horizon in a lot of that.
1: I understand your point about history, and it's true that the incumbent party typically doesn't perform well during the midterms. There's that, but then there's also the cost of just about everything. Americans are now paying 47%, nearly 47% more for gas than before the war with Iran began. AAA says that diesel prices in your state topped $6 a gallon last month. That's up from $3.46 a year ago. We're now 7 months into this conflict that the White House said would last 4 to 6 weeks, and there is still no agreement for any concessions from Tehran. And on top of that, there's the human toll. 18 U.S. service members, at least 18, have been killed, hundreds more wounded. Do you think this war is going to cost Republicans control of Congress?
2: You know, it certainly doesn't help. But I will say this, that the president was confronted with a choice between bad and worse. I mean, you had radical evil leaders in Iran who I would have no doubt, if they were to have a nuclear weapon, would absolutely use that on the U.S., our allies, and anyone else. I mean, just look at how they've conducted themselves with their neighboring countries by firing missiles and so forth. And so the president had a tough choice to make, and I'm not going to second guess a lot of it. I do think that it would be better that we could get this over with sooner rather than later. But when it comes to fuel prices, I'm actually one of the members who's called on us to not allow the export of fuel. I mean, if you think about it, we get very little of our oil and our fuel from the Middle East. The reason prices are so high is because it's being exported. And frankly, a lot of the gas companies are gouging the American people. Right now, A lot of these gas companies are making over $2 a gallon on diesel fuel, where they normally make about 35 cents. That's ridiculous. I think we need to deal with that, and I think we need to not be exporting our fuel. We need to keep it here in the United States so that folks can afford it, because, to your point, it's tough on people right now.
1: There are economists who think that banning the export of diesel would actually send prices higher. I want to go back to the choice that you said that President Trump had, because back in February, U.S. intelligence didn't back up the claim that Iran was close to a nuclear weapon. In fact, 2 weeks before the war began, President Trump himself said that the strikes that he launched in 2025 completely obliterated Iran's nuclear capacity. So I wonder, what intelligence have you seen that says otherwise, that says that there was an imminent threat coming from Tehran?
2: Well, of course, if I've seen it in a confidential setting, I can't talk about it. But let me just say that I believe from things that I've seen and I've heard that the threat was actually real, you know, but that's based on the information that's provided to us. I'll tell you this. If Iran had nuclear weapons, we'd have a lot bigger problems right now than high gas prices because of what these guys would do.
1: But the president himself said that the Midnight Hammer, the operation that he launched in 2025, obliterated their nuclear program. You're telling me that less than five, 6 months

0: I tell folks, you have a regime in Iran, they don't care whether you're Democrat, Republican, they don't care. The leaders of that country hate the United States, they hate Americans. When they begin their governing sessions, they start off with chants of death to America. And I think, frankly, it's sad that for four decades, both in both parties over the years, have failed to deal with the threat that Iran has posed. So understood. At least I'm proud of the fact that this president's taken a stand on that.
1: We're limited on time, Congressman, but I do want to ask you about your role on the Budget Committee, because you've expressed serious concerns about the wasteful spending of taxpayer funds. Is it appropriate for this administration to allocate $20 million of taxpayers' hard-earned money to run ads like the ones we've been seeing from the White House, ads like God Made Trump?
0: Well, I haven't seen those ads, but I'm a hawk when it comes to the debt, and I'm a hawk when it comes to spending. So I'd like to take a look at that. But I'll say that when it comes to spending the taxpayers' dollars, it needs to be on things that make sense. And look, if you look at a lot of budgets, if you look at the Medicaid spending out there, estimates are telling us that roughly 25% of it's wasteful spending.
1: So if there's wasteful spending that's happened across the government. So does it make sense for the president to put out ads touting himself, talking about God made Trump and other things of that ilk?
0: Well, I haven't seen ads, and if there's ads that are the way you're describing them, I'm certainly not going to defend the use of that money, because I think that the taxpayers' dollars should be used for things that people actually need. But, you know, without knowing what those are, I don't want to say any more than that. But look, I mean, at the end of the day, our national debt's so big, we're paying more in interest every year right now, the national debt, than we do to fund our entire military. So, you know, if there's cuts that need to be made there to keep that from happening in terms of wasteful money, wherever waste is, we need to deal with it.
1: We'll be more than happy to provide you with some links to those ads. Congressman Tim Moore, thank you so much for joining us.
0: Thanks for having me on board. Y'all take care.
1: Sure. Still to come, new details in the Cornell University gang rape case. As an attorney for one of the accused, questions the impartiality of Special Prosecutor Letitia James.

0: Very Haunted Renovation, tomorrow at 8 on HGTV.
1: New details in the Cornell University fraternity gang rape investigation. There is new audio of a phone call obtained by ABC News between the alleged victim, Jane Doe, and one of the Chi Phi fraternity members accused in the case. It reveals a conversation secretly recorded by Jane Doe that happened after the alleged assault. She was speaking to the man who allegedly invited her to the frat house. Here's a portion of that phone call when, according to ABC, Jane Doe asked if he could help identify all of the men in the room.
2: I have racked my brain for this mystery. You know, it's possible that both of us, like, remember this and it's not true.
1: In response, Jane Doe says, no, because I remember looking up and being like, that is too many people. According to ABC, she also asks, do you remember how any of these guys walked in? Then the accused fraternity member says this.
2: The party was sort of, like, crowded, so people started, like, filling up the balcony just because there was nowhere else to go.
1: These recordings are coming out amid growing demands for more accountability from campus and local law enforcement. More community protests are set to begin on Cornell's campus here in about an hour. CNN's Gloria Pazmino is there, and Gloria, Jane Doe's attorney, says he's confident there is more evidence that we haven't seen in this case.
3: That's right, and I will get to the evidence in just a moment, Brianna, but first I want to talk about some developments overnight because, as you said, there are protests scheduled for this afternoon. Now that we are a week in after we first learned the details of this lawsuit filed by Jane Doe, and overnight, some acts of vandalism on the campus of Cornell University. We have obtained some photos showing one of the buildings that's on campus. It's actually the building that houses administrative offices, vandalized overnight. You can see that there is graffiti painted on the walls. There was a window, a glass door that was smashed. We walked over there this morning. It was quickly cleaned up. It had been cleaned up. The graffiti had been removed, and the glass door had been replaced by a cardboard, you know, covering for now. But this is certainly, at least for now, the most sort of violent outburst we have seen in reaction to the developments we have been covering over the past week. Now, let's get to the evidence because it is really important in this case. And we have heard from Jane Doe's attorney talking about his concern that evidence might not have been properly collected or preserved in this case. Now, you played the phone calls that ABC has obtained between Jane Doe and one of the alleged accused students that she has targeted in her lawsuit. And CNN has also obtained documents showing that the police at Cornell University police drafted letters to mobile carriers informing them that they were conducting a sexual assault investigation, letting them know that accounts, phone numbers associated with their company could have evidence that would be pertinent to the investigation that they were in the middle of. What we do not know yet, Brianna, is whether or not those letters actually made it out to the mobile companies, whether investigators followed up with perhaps a search warrant or a subpoena. And certainly we do not know if the Tompkins County District Attorney, Matthew Van Houten, who initially investigated this case back in 2024, knew that this records request had been made of the mobile companies. But it certainly suggests that the police department at Cornell University was trying to gather some additional evidence. Take a listen to Jane Doe's attorney talking about his concerns for the evidence.
4: I'm confident, knowing this day and age and the group that we're dealing with, that there were other photos, there were videos, and you know where I think those photos and videos are now? I think they're in the bottom of Lake Cuyahoga, because once they knew there was a problem, they cleared everything out and they got rid of it. And the fact is that the investigators let that happen. They let that happen. We'd have a lot more evidence. And frankly, I'm not even sure we have everybody who participated in this assault, because my client was blacked out during periods of time. And that's reported in these statements. We don't even know the people we have or the people we definitively know. If you ask me, I believe there were more.
3: So, Brianna, once again, I want to mention the vandalism that happened overnight, because as you said in the beginning, we are about an hour away from a protest that's planned for this afternoon. That protest is scheduled to take place inside the campus right now. We're very much at the edge of it. That protest being organized by students who are demanding accountability and action from the university. People here have been talking about how they expect a large turnout. It will certainly be the first time that we're seeing a large public gathering happening inside the campus of the university in response to this incident. Brianna?
1: All right. Gloria, thank you so much for the latest from Ithaca, New York. Ahead, following a new threat, the U.S. just removed its Air Force bombers from a key base in the U.K. Stay with us for details.

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1: 800-821-4000.
2: Just moments ago, we heard from President Trump saying that threats prompted the U.S. military to move its long-range bombers from a U.K. base. Here's the president on those threats.
3: I think we can say that. I mean, they didn't fly out by accident. No, but there were some threats. And rather than tempting the enemy, we'll capture the enemy and beat the enemy. But why should we leave them there? So we moved them around a little bit, not very far.
2: The bombers are now back in the U.S., the withdrawal happening just days after the U.K. arrested several people over alleged ties to an Iranian plot targeting that base.
4: This base is crucial to the U.S. alliance with the British military and has been used to launch strikes against Iran since the beginning of the war. We're joined now by retired Air Force Colonel Cedric Layton. He's a CNN military analyst. This was a response here to a real-world incident. I mean, we're hearing what the president is saying there. He's spelling that out. What do you think?
5: Yeah, I agree with the president in this case, Brianna, because all the indications are the fact that all 12 bombers left RAF Fairford, the base that they were forward deployed at. That is one indicator that this is not just a rotation. Also, the nature of the threat is pretty clear, that you had to do something in order to safeguard the base. And because it's so close to a populated area, the village right outside of the gates there, it would have also potentially put at risk a whole bunch of British civilians. So it was the right thing to move these aircraft out and to create a space at least for investigative work to continue.
2: The right thing to move them out, but why bring them back to the U.S. when there are other bases in Europe where they can remain?
5: That's an excellent question, Boris. So there are a lot of factors when it comes to basing different types of weapon systems. And a lot of European nations besides the UK do not want bombers on their territory. So, for example, when you look at Germany or Spain, which would have been places to put these bombers, at least from a physical standpoint, neither of those governments wants bombers to be based on their territory. At least that's historically been the case. So for that reason, it was decided to move the planes back to the continental United States.
4: The British Prime Minister said there were strong indications that Iran was involved in that previous plot last week. Today, the Vice President, J.D. Vance, said raised the possibility, I should say, that this new threat is also tied to Iran and tied to those events last week. There's a lot we don't know here, but I wonder how you're seeing all of this.
5: Yeah, I think, you know, what the vice president said, Rihanna, is probably correct, just based on the kind of evidence that we're seeing right now. You have the possibility of those five people who were initially picked up being part of an Iranian sleeper cell. Maybe they were witting of, you know, this potential operation. Maybe they were not. But regardless, they were working probably for the Iranians, based on what the British prime minister has said. And then you have the possibility that, other sleeper cells are being involved here, or that there's further work being done. So this is something that requires a lot of investigative work and a lot of intelligence work. So in Britain, MI6, the Foreign Intelligence Service, or MI5, the Domestic Intelligence Service, would clearly be watching exactly what these people are doing, especially on British territory. And the fact that those five came really close to the base, that is an indicator that they were at the very least scouting things out. But the other part of it is they could have been doing a dry run for the purposes of actually mounting an attack.
2: Does this alter the U.S. force posture when it comes to a potential future air campaign with Iran?
5: It certainly changes it in terms of where forces are forward deployed, assuming that we don't go back to RAF Fairford or to similar bases in the United Kingdom. But the fact of the matter is when you redeploy back to the continental United States, you are flying for basically double the distance from here to the Middle East, as opposed to flying from the UK to the Middle East. So it does increase flying time. It also possibly shortens loiter time over target once you get to an area where you're supposed to be dropping bombs, or your mission calls for you to drop bombs. So it's going to require certainly a change in operational planning. It doesn't necessarily weaken the U.S.'s capabilities, but it doesn't strengthen them either.
2: Colonel Cedric Layton, appreciate the perspective. Thanks for joining us.
5: You bet, Boris. Thank you.
2: Still to come this afternoon, a new study finds a link between millions of cases of cancer and certain infections. We'll detail them for you when we come back.

0: House in America, Friday night at 9 on HGTV.
1: A new study finds that about 1 in 8 cancer cases could be tied to infections, and most of the infections are treatable or preventable. The research suggesting then that some cancers could be avoided altogether. CNN health reporter Jacqueline Howard has more.
2: Certain infections in the body may cause more cancer cases than people might realize. That's according to new research that now shows that more than 2 million cancer cases worldwide in 2024 were attributable to infections. And most people are probably already familiar with how HPV is a viral infection that we know can cause cancer. But when looking at the year 2024, that's the year with the most recent data available, scientists found that a common bacterial infection in the stomach known as H. pylori was the infection associated with the largest number of cancer cases that year. That infection was mostly tied to gastric cancers. And the top 5 infections linked to the most cancer cases in 2024 were H. pylori, followed by HPV, which is often tied to cervical cancer and other cancers, hepatitis B, which caused mostly liver cancers, Epstein-Barr virus, which we know can cause certain head and neck cancers, and hepatitis C, which was tied to mostly liver cancers. But the good news here is that we can use this information to prevent these cancers from developing in the first place by testing for these infections and treating them quickly once they're detected. That's because having one of these infections, it does not guarantee that you will get cancer. It's just that it can raise the risk. And the longer the infection lingers without treatment, the greater that risk. That's why testing and treating these infections quickly is important and can be a way to prevent cancer from developing later down the road. We also have vaccines for some of these infections. There are vaccines to help prevent HPV and hepatitis B. So we can prevent many of these infections from occurring in the first place by vaccinating against them as well. Back to you.
3: All right, thanks, Jacqueline Howard, for that report. Now to some of the other headlines we're watching this hour. Longtime Republican House Speaker Dennis Hastert has passed away at the age of 84. The Kendall County, Illinois coroner says Hastert died of natural causes. He was the nation's longest serving Republican House Speaker, holding the role from 1999 to 2007. He later admitted to molesting high school athletes during his 16-year career as a wrestling coach. In 2016, he was sentenced to more than a year in prison after pleading guilty to evading banking laws so he could pay hush money to a former student. Also, the Supreme Court is hearing arguments in one of the biggest climate change cases to reach its docket in years. Today, Boulder, Colorado faced pointed questions in its lawsuit against ExxonMobil and Suncor, two companies the city claims contributed to climate change and then misled the public about the role that fossil fuels plays in it. The conservative justices expressed concern about the implications of letting local governments wade into the issue, warning a wave of similar cases could bankrupt these companies. The oil companies, which are arguing greenhouse gas emissions are an interstate issue that can't be solved by one state's law, also face tough questions from the court's liberal wing. And former White House Press Secretary Karoline Leavitt is joining Fox News as an on-air contributor starting next month. Fox says she will provide political analysis and commentary. A source tells CNN that Fox News will reportedly build a studio in her New Hampshire home. She's, of course, now the second former Trump press secretary to join the cable news network. Another K-pop group reportedly joins BTS, saying it will not take part in next year's Grammy Awards. We've got details in a matter of minutes. Stay with us.

0: face a receipt again. Ramp. Love Finance.
1: We're following new backlash after the Recording Academy announcing it would keep its controversial Best Asian Pop Performance category at next year's Grammys. As a result, the mega K-pop group BTS has declined to submit any music for consideration. And now a second K-pop group, Stray Kids, says it also plans to skip out on Grammy submissions. The band's label did not explain the decision. It did not immediately respond to a request for comment either.
2: But members of BTS have said that they object to awards being divided by region or language. In a statement obtained by CNN from the CEO of the Recording Academy, Harvey Mason Jr. says, quote, "We understand this conclusion will not satisfy everyone, and that never feels good. At the same time, we're confident it's the right conclusion for the music community overall." K-pop columnist at Billboard, Jeff Benjamin, joins us now. Jeff, walk us through this controversy. What is driving these bands' decisions?
3: Yeah, no, thanks for having me. And this has been a really interesting road because on one hand, the Grammys are the epitome of music excellence and recognition from artist to artist. The Grammys are different because it's a field of your peers recognizing you and voting for you. This is quite different because K-pop is quite a new genre, a new industry. It's relatively young to a lot of the genres we may know. So K-pop is still quite new and still looking for those grander accolades. And the fact that there was seemingly a category that might keep them from those more general categories, album of the year, song of the year, it felt like something like Best Asian Music Performance was something that felt a little bit more siloed and would sort of give Academy members an opportunity to recognize K-pop in a separate category, but ultimately probably not recognize them in these larger general fields.
1: So if you don't have BTS and you don't have Stray Kids submitting for the Grammys, what does that do to this category? What does that do to just the overall competition, considering, I mean, especially BTS, they're such a big deal?
3: Right. And to be fair, you know, this isn't the first time that an artist, you know, as big as BTS has made a public statement to not submit to the Grammys. The Grammys are unique in that you do need to submit to be considered, you know, whether that's been The Weeknd or Drake. But the thing that's kind of unique about this situation is that those artists, Drake, The Weeknd, Justin Bieber, they have won Grammys. BTS has been nominated, has performed, but has not actually won a Grammy. So the fact that sort of arguably the top running artist in something like Best Asian Music Performance isn't, you know, sort of giving their cosign or putting their music up for submission in that category, it does kind of, you know, dim the light a bit and makes you kind of wonder, okay, so who will be recognized in that? And so there's a big kind of question mark now is, will other K-pop acts, you know, still submit? Will other countries such as China, Japan, the Philippines be recognized? Does India, does the Middle East count? There's a lot of question marks as a result of BTS pulling out.
2: To that point, there are other categories that are based on culture and location. So how do you think this applies differently?
3: That's the thing, is that this has been a topic that has been going around for a while. You know, there are categories like Best Latin Pop Song or Best African Music Performance that a lot of people, you know, Africa is a big continent. You know, there are a lot of different countries. There's not one sound that defines an entire continent. And I think that was a lot of people's criticism with the actual category, that Asian pop music performance was too vague. And the fact that the Grammys itself, in the requirements, the major requirement was that it had to use an Asian language in a meaningful way. And that was a bit vague to people too, because it became less about the music and more about what language it's used or what region it's from. And that was kind of BTS's point in their initial statement, not to divide music by language or region.
1: So what do you make of this statement from the Recording Academy, where they're basically saying, yeah, no, this is how we're going to do things. Sorry that everyone's not happy about it.
3: Yeah, you know, and I want to give them the benefit of the doubt that they're doing their best here. It's true that in September, they began having a lot of conversations with different industry people, even people in the K-pop industry. And I understand their perspective that, yes, technically by adding a new category, nothing is lost for these artists, that it's just another way to recognize them. But I think they've missed sort of a bigger picture argument. And this has happened. I've watched BTS since they debuted in 2013. That many a times, even though they're hitting accolades and milestones like their pop peers, they're not getting recognized in those sort of larger categories, whether that was the VMAs or the American Music Awards, what have you. They kind of are put into this K-pop category, and then they kind of crawl their way out to eventually be recognized in, yes, Song of the Year, Album of the Year, Artist of the Year, what have you. But it's kind of like you're not being let in the front door like everyone else. You have to enter through the back door and then make your way to everyone else. And I think BTS is just frankly sick of it. They've worked so hard. They have a great album that just came out, a really huge album, one of the biggest of the year. So I think they're ready to make their statement, and it's worth maybe, you know, missing out on a Grammy this time.
1: Yeah, and they have so many fans, right? Fandemonium. Jeff Benjamin, thank you so much. Really appreciate it. And the new and the arena with Casey Hunt starts right now.

0: I'm Casey Hunt. Welcome to the arena. It's great to have you with us on this Monday. We're now less than a month out from Election Day, and a widening Senate battlefield has Republicans playing defense across the map. Right now, President Donald Trump is traveling to Nebraska. It's a state he won by more than 20 points 2 years ago. He's going to have a rally tonight, and Vice President J.D. Vance is heading to campaign in Alaska.
1: Very interesting state. In very deep red years, Alaska is competitive. I think that whether this was going to be a blue wave or a red wave year, you're going to have a competitive Senate race in Alaska. That's been true historically, and I suspect it's going to be true this year, too.
0: So the shifting picture as we approach Election Day, leading to a big change in CNN's analysis of the 10 Senate seats that are most likely to flip. Already, Republicans are fighting to keep seats in North Carolina, Ohio, Texas, and beyond. Today, we added another state to the list, Kansas. A new poll from the New York Times finding that in five races, Alaska, Iowa, Kansas, Ohio, and Texas, Democrats are either leading, tied, or well within the margin of error. One Republican member of Congress from one of the deep red states that the president has visited recently telling CNN's Jeff Zeleny this, quote, "This is a five-alarm fire. We always welcome the president, but I don't know if he's aware of the feelings out here," end quote.
2: Just pretend that I'm running, because if we do, and if you draw the people, you're going to win. Just get out and vote. If you do that, we're going to win, and we're going to win big, and we're going to shove it up their ass.
0: Okay, let's get off the sidelines and head to the arena. My panel is here, along with CNN correspondent Arlette Sines, who helped write that analysis for us. So, Arlette, what else are you seeing here? Walk us through the map.
3: Well, Casey, nearly 4 weeks out from the election, the Senate battleground map appears to be expanding, and that is because there are a lot of improving signs for Democrats in many of those red-leaning states. Now, for the first time, we've expanded this list to include 10 states, and that is adding Kansas. Kansas is much more competitive than people perhaps had predicted at the very start of this cycle, as Adam Hamilton, the Democrat, is running a very close race against the incumbent GOP Senator Roger Marshall. In fact, the Senate Leadership Fund, one of the top Republican super PACs, announced at the end of last week that they are shifting $14 million into the state that they had not planned to spend in for this final stretch. So that is why that state has come onto the map in a very real way. Now, if you take a look at our rankings of the states most likely to flip, North Carolina is at number one. That has been pretty consistent since we've started these rankings. SLF has also paused some of their spending plans for the state for the rest of the month there as well. And then 2, 3, and 4, 5, that's where you see a lot of movement here. Ohio has jumped up two spots. The New York Times recently had a poll showing that Sherrod Brown, the former senator, was running very close against the incumbent GOP senator right now, John Husted. Other polls have had Brown up quite a bit, and Brown has really leaned into attacking Husted on data centers. That is an issue that is very potent, particularly in that state. That's part of the reason that's moved up. You've also seen Alaska move up. A New York Times poll had former Congresswoman Mary Peltola, the Democrat, up 7 points over the GOP Senator Dan Sullivan, who J.D. Vance, the vice president, will be campaigning on behalf of today. And then Maine is another very competitive race that shifts down a little bit because of the competitive nature of those other contests. Senator Susan Collins is still considered to be the most vulnerable Republican senator on the map. She is running in a state that former Vice President Kamala Harris won in 2024. She's locked in a very tight reelection battle there. And then the state of Texas has moved up to spot number 5. Texas has really garnered a lot of attention in this race. The Democrat, James Tallarico, is running a much stronger campaign than people might have thought a Democrat would be running in Texas. He is up 6 points in that New York Times poll. And we've seen Republicans really surge in cash into Texas to try to save Texas Attorney General Ken Paxton's campaign. That has been a big discussion as the GOP has shifted resources to that state in this final stretch. Now, it's important to note that Democrats are feeling quite good about the landscape. They feel good about the mood. They feel good about the environment. President Trump's approval rating is low, and the frustration with the high costs, gas prices, the Iran war, that is very palpable for voters. But one, some of the challenges for Democrats here is they're running in very red states, and Republicans are trying to turn out their voters in this final stretch. And then there's also a huge spending disparity. In fact, in 8 of these 10 races that we've highlighted, Republicans are set to outspend Democrats there in 8 of those 10. So that is something that's worrying some Democrats as we really see this flood of GOP spending coming on the board in this final month of that campaign.
0: All right. Arlette signs for us. Arlette, thank you very much for that report. All right. My panel's here in the arena. CNN political analyst Alex Thompson, Pulitzer Prize winning photojournalist David Hume Kennerly. He spent 6 decades documenting the American presidency and is the author of the forthcoming book In the Room, 60 Years on the Front Lines of History. We're going to talk about that later on in the show. We are also joined by CNN political commentator, former DNC senior advisor Sochi Hinojosa, and former Republican speaker Pro Tem Patrick McHenry. Welcome to all of you. Thank you all very much for being here. Alex Thompson, I'm interested to know what your latest reporting is on how Democrats are feeling about this map, because this is going to be the huge question on election night. Are they able to actually take the Senate? I mean, how bullish are they right now? And are they thinking about it in the same order we've got it out here?
4: I mean, sort of pinching themselves. They're sort of cautiously optimistic, in part because they've been disappointed in so many recent elections. But I have to tell you,
0: Sochi, you can go next.
4: they're beginning to really believe. Texas is always the Charlie football, Lucy, everything else. But in this case, Democrats are really believing that they actually might be able to turn Texas blue. And even if they don't, Republicans are now having to spend tens of millions of dollars, not just in Texas, but in Kansas and Nebraska. I even have some reporting that there have been discussions that Republicans might even have to spend a little bit in South Carolina, where Lindsey Graham's sister is underperforming what was expected. So, you know, if you're Democrats, you feel good because Republicans are having to spend money in places they didn't expect to before.
5: Yeah. If you ask Democrats at the beginning of this cycle, they would say the map is really hard for the Senate. And they would start with that talking point and say, but we have some really great candidates. We've recruited some. There are some vulnerabilities with Paxton and other people. The Republican Party and the base is not motivated, et cetera, et cetera. But again, it's a really hard map for us. Now, the battlefield is red states. And it is forcing Republicans to have to spend everywhere. Now, yes, Democrats are being outspent and they'll continue to be outspent in all of these red states. But if you're looking at Alaska, Ohio, Texas, all of these places where Democrats typically do not do well, there are also some really good candidates. And I think that the other part about this is we know that the voters care about the economy. We know that they see gas prices going up. We're all talking about this. The reality is, though, in a lot of these states, in my home state of Texas, where my sister is running for governor, they are running ads about culture wars. And the culture war ads and about how, like, whatever the issue of the day in the culture wars, those are not resonating with voters. And it's actually not moving the needle towards Republicans the way that they thought it would, like in 2024, when you had all the trans ads in Texas and Texans, we lost a lot of House seats. That same thing is not working this time around.
0: Well, because they're not in charge.
5: Because
0: Democrats are not in charge.
5: They're not in charge. And also, it's a fear-mongering tactic. They're like, wait a minute. But what about our gas prices? You are not addressing that. So I think that is one of the issues that is confronting Republicans.
6: Well, the map is very favorable for Republicans. If you go back 2 years in time, so I agree with you completely, the environment is atrocious for Republicans. And this is the election right now is a referendum on the Republican Party and the presidency of Donald Trump. This is the reason why President Trump is out working these states intently. The goal here is to stem the tide. And it is definitely a tide that is quite favorable to the Democratic Party. Why? Because inflation. This was a problem for Biden, not easy to conquer. And every country around the world that experiences high inflation, the people hate their government. We are part of that. Now, here's the interesting thing about this map, is you have this subtle undercurrent, like in Minnesota and New Hampshire, where you have something else going on. And that is also going to be an interesting story coming out of election night. Overall, though, the travel of President Trump and the spending by Republicans tells the exact same story that we're hearing out of the Democratic Party, which is Republicans have a major challenge, Texas being the center of that, and huge malfeasance on the Republican Party, huge ineptitude that have put us in the position of spending about $300 million to save somebody who doesn't wish to be saved.
4: I mean, to your point really quick.
6: Which is Ken Paxton.
4: Well, I mean, Democrats are surprised by the fact that they feel better about, some of them feel better about Iowa Texas, North Carolina, and Georgia. They do Maine, New Hampshire, Michigan, and Minnesota. So it is like a strange map in many ways.
6: Well, also candidate quality drives these Senate races.
0: I'm in a way that it doesn't drive House
6: member.
0: Races. That,
6: we don't matter,
0: yeah.
6: Right? We get it.
0: That's all the weather.
6: It is the weather. It's the wave. If you're really adept as a House member, like Fitzpatrick in Pennsylvania,
0: right.
6: Lawler in New York, you actually have a paddle. Like, that's all you got, though, in a big wave. So candidate quality for Senate does matter, and that has shifted the map. And kudos to Chuck Schumer and Kirsten Gillibrand for their candidate recruitment.
5: Yeah, and I also just want to say that the Democratic Party brand and the Republican Party brand are atrocious. If I was looking at polling, and like the brand of the Democratic
0: atrocious,
5: Party
0: is the word of the day.
5: Is terrible. And the fact that these Senate candidates have been able to run races in red states apart and away from the Democratic Party brand, and honestly, they've created their own brand, I think is a huge signal for the Democratic Party. If you want to win in 2028, you better start working on your brand that is separate and apart from the Democratic Party brand, because that thing ain't getting better anytime soon.
6: I don't want to be kumbaya about this. This has been way too kumbaya. Right. But the obvious thing is when you're getting your face kicked in, you have to acknowledge it. And right now, at the beginning of October, Republicans are acknowledging it. You have for Republicans and Democrats, Democrats have not made a brand change this election cycle. Bad news before.
5: Yeah.
6: But the candidates don't have to. All they have to do is ride on the environment.
0: Right.
6: And so you have a couple candidates that are different. Roy Cooper in North Carolina, for instance. Where's the North Carolina money for Republicans? In Texas. And across the map, if the map were normalized, you had high quality candidates in some of these dependable red states, then it's a different map, even if the environment's different or a little less bad for Republicans. So that shift in the map really does make a difference. But in a few outlier states where the candidates have been able to have a branding advantage above the parties.
0: Right. Well, and you mentioned Ken Paxton. So the latest in the saga of Ken Paxton attempting to run in Texas is that more audio from him was leaked. Here he was talking about his own campaign.
7: I've never been in a race where I felt less control over the campaign and like what issues are going to matter, because it's all coming, you know, from D.C. and I don't control the message or what we're doing, or and I don't have the ability to change anything. So I have to live with whatever I've got.
0: Patrick McHenry, go.
6: Bozo. Who is going to win for the dumbest candidate this election cycle? Ken Paxton is saying every day, hold my beer. This won't be the last leak. These things get dribbled out. And how many? We don't dribble out with two pieces. This is the second leak of his off.
0: Yeah.
6: There'll be three leaks. Why? Because things come in threes. Whatever comes next will be dumber than the last two that we've just heard.
4: Well, the reason why Ken Paxton doesn't have control of his campaign is because he didn't fundraise after he won the nomination. He has no money. And so as a result, he's having to be bailed out by Trump and Elon Musk, who are probably going to have to spend over $100 million trying to drag him across the finish line.
8: I think he spent it all on his clothes.
0: So let's talk for a second about the role of President Trump. And David, I want to get you to weigh in on this, because of course, voters have been telling us this entire time what they're concerned about, right? The economy, inflation, affordability, the cost of gas, et cetera, et cetera. President Trump has been focused on a whole litany of things, many building projects here in Washington, D.C. But over the weekend, his focus was on Tom Cotton, the senator from Arkansas, who he views as being holding up this bill that would give us permanent daylight savings time. Cotton has said that Arkansans in his state would not be happy about that. This caused the president to Truth Social tweet, basically, Tom Cotton's personal cell phone number. This was how Senator John Kennedy addressed this action by the president over the weekend, again, a month out from the midterm elections. Watch.
9: Tom is a rock star senator. If you get between him and what's best for Arkansas, he'll devour you like a light snack. President Trump's also my friend. He feels strongly about it. The president, as we know, can be sometimes, he exists loudly. He can be tempestuous. He can go from zero to a-hole in about 3 seconds.
0: Zero to a-hole in about 3 seconds. You've seen a lot of presidents in moments when they were going to lose an election like this.
8: Yeah.
0: What is this president doing?
8: Jeez. I'm supposed to be like a non-political person. I'm going to, by the way, predict Becerra wins in California. I live
0: bold.
8: There.
0: Bold prediction.
8: I'm pretty sure it's going to shock your, really out there, your audience. Well, the idea that he didn't endorse Cornyn in Texas was astonishing. I mean, if he really wanted to win, he would have done that. And then he was talking about Ken Paxton's clothes. And I mean, he makes fun of the guy. And then the guy makes fun of himself. You know, they're telling me what to do. I mean, that's really the guy I'd like to vote for.
6: Well, back to Alex's point of fundraising. Paxton thought getting the nomination would force the party to bail him out. That's actually becoming true, unfortunately. But the reality of the situation was the original sin here was that John Cornyn won, even though his polling was so atrocious that he was the only Republican who could lose to Ken Paxton, the bozo. So, you know, this is a complicated tale here, and Cornyn still owns a significant piece of this bad decision in Texas.
0: All right. On that note, coming up here in the arena, we're going to talk with the top Democrat on the House Judiciary Committee, Congressman Jamie Raskin, now asking for answers around the taxpayer-funded ads that feature the president. Plus, the high court hypothetical that could very well turn into reality, what top Democrats are saying they'll do if they control the Senate, and if a Supreme Court seat opens up after a new comment from one of the court's most powerful conservatives.
10: It's something I think that somebody at my age has to think about every term. But I thought that I could still make a valuable contribution, which is why I became a justice and a judge in the first place. So that was basically it.
11: So you'll be kind of reconsidering this probably every year, rethinking it.
10: Yeah, I think I have to.

0: Sunday night at 9 on Food Network.
1: I don't think there's anything unusual or unorthodox about it. I'm sure that some people probably don't like it. But if you look at the message of those advertisements, they're not partisan. They're not, you know, it's not like we're advocating for a particular candidate. We're trying to tell a story, I think, about how great the United States of America is.
2: Vice President Vance today defending that batch of controversial taxpayer-funded campaign-style ads that have been appearing on airwaves over the last week, including during NFL games over the last two weekends. Now a pair of House Democrats are demanding that two federal watchdogs investigate how those ads came to be, which they call, quote, desperate pre-election propaganda that, quote, constitutes illegal use of taxpayer funds. One of the lawmakers who sent that letter joins me now. Congressman Jamie Raskin of Maryland is here. He is the top Democrat on the House Judiciary Committee. Congressman, it's great to see you. Thank you so much for being here. So let me just ask you for an update on that. Any word or response to your letter?
3: Well, we just got that response from Vice President Vance. And, you know, he asks the wrong question when he says, is it partisan? Of course it's partisan, but that's not even the legal question. The legal question is it propaganda? And that is specifically banned by Congressional Appropriations Acts. And also, you cannot have federal government workers paid for by the taxpayers working on political propaganda and blatantly political commercials. One of those commercials was literally a 2024 campaign ad that Donald Trump did that they just dressed up as a government public service announcement. I mean, a PSA, we know what that is. For example, they should be running PSAs about the fact that the measles are back and are an epidemic now in parts of Pennsylvania and people need to get vaccinated. But it's not about that. It's about essentially trying to vaccinate the public against the incredible political change that's coming to America on November 3rd.
2: I mean, Congressman, we are a month out from the elections and these ads are airing, right? Big audience places, NFL games. What can you do to stop it if it is illegal, as you say?
3: Well, we wrote that letter to the GAO and we wrote the letter to the Office of Special Counsel, which regulates Hatch Act violations. They could move quickly. We've demanded answers about where the money's coming from. It turns out that they've diverted it from, you know, immigration enforcement and other places in the government. Again, totally against Congress's control over appropriations. They've spent $20 million, apparently. And Trump, I heard him say on TV, well, if somebody complains about it, I'll just pay for it. Well, I'm complaining about it. So he should just pay for it. He's made $2.4 billion at least on the side in his first year in office. He could afford to pay for his own bad political propaganda ads.
2: What do you say to disaffected voters who might look at this and say, great, like we've sent more letters. That's basically not doing anything at all.
3: Yeah, well, it's their opportunity to come out and change the equation on November 3rd. And that's why I've been all over the country. I just got back from Florida. I was down there with Angie Nixon. I'm going to Maine, to New Jersey with Rebecca Bennett. I'm going to New York. And so we are out there actively trying to change the equation. But yes, the Republicans control right now the House, the Senate, the White House, and effectively the Supreme Court. So if you like the way that things are going in terms of the war, inflation, tariffs, corruption, and healthcare in America, then that's your team. But if you're with the vast majority of Americans, go out and vote on Tuesday, November 3rd, and we're going to start to turn this thing around.
2: Right. So, of course, should Democrats take back the House of Representatives, you are in line for the very powerful post of chair of the House Judiciary Committee. And, of course, that comes with the power of subpoena. What are your

0: top priorities in a role like that? Who is your first subpoena?
1: Well, you know, with 30 days to go before the election, we probably have 30 more scandals and episodes of corruption that are about to erupt. So I can't give you a precise ranking. But look, we're investigating all of the corruption, the pay-to-play pardons that have essentially been for sale, where $1.7 billion was forgiven to criminals who were let out of jail that they were supposed to pay back to their victims or pay back to the taxpayers in the ripoffs. That's something we're looking at. We're looking at all of the government contracting fraud that's taking place and the fact that the Trump family is making hundreds of millions, billions of dollars from contractors, from foreign government contracts, from Saudi Arabia, United Arab Emirates, from Qatar, the $400 million jet from Qatar. So, look, they've turned the entire executive branch of government into a money-making operation, and we're going to expose every facet of the corruption. We've been trying to document it the best we can. Without the subpoena power, we will be in a much stronger position to go after it and to stop it once we get back into power.
0: Of course, this all does require winning. And then the other piece is there are, of course, mechanics to seating the Democratic Congress. I want to play for you something that Kamala Harris said earlier this year, raising concerns about the way that process might play out. And then we'll talk about it. Watch.
2: Let's be prepared, because if, as many predict, we win the midterms, if we don't win by substantial numbers, I can see a situation where they find some reason to refuse to seat Democrats who win.
0: Is that a realistic possibility in your view?
1: Well, in the Trump era, anything is realistic, but of course they have no authority and no right to stop duly elected people who've been certified by their states from being seated in Congress. I think the former vice president is absolutely right that the best insurance policy against a stolen election is a landslide, something that is simply too big to rig, too real to steal, we like to say. But of course, we are out there with teams of lawyers all over America defending the integrity of the election. Somebody asked me when I was down in Florida, can you guarantee us a free and fair election? I said, look, if you want a guarantee, you buy a toaster. If you want a democracy, you go and fight for it in your community and in your state. And we're asking everybody in America to go and be vigilant about having integrity in our elections.
0: So one other relevant to your job on the Judiciary Committee, as well as, of course, the role you play as a constitutional lawyer, is this question about the Supreme Court. You raised, of course, the conservative majority on that court. We heard from Justice Samuel Alito in a rare public interview, his own plans or some information about his own plans for potentially retiring. I want to watch that. We'll talk about it on the other side. Take a look.
3: What made you decide to stay on?
4: I thought about it, and
3: you did. You considered it.
4: I will continue. Well, it's something I think that somebody at my age has to think about every term.
3: So you'll be kind of reconsidering this probably every year, rethinking it.
4: Yeah, I think I have to.
0: So Alito is 76 years old. My question for you, if Democrats do control the Senate, would you urge your colleagues in the Senate, would you expect your colleagues in the Senate to refuse to fill a vacancy that might be created if Alito or another justice were to leave the court while President Trump is still president?
1: So if you mean if he were actually to try and resign right after November 3rd, if the Democrats take the Senate back, so the
0: what Mitch McConnell did, right, where he was waiting for the election.
1: There would be absolute outrage in the country. If you have a lame duck president essentially barreling through in a matter of 8 weeks the nomination of a Supreme Court justice, so a lame duck Senate can approve and confirm that person. Remember, they held up my constituent, Merrick Garland, for 11 months when he was nominated.
0: Right, so that's what I mean. And if the Democrats do take the Senate and you are in charge of the Senate and a conservative justice steps down while Trump is still president, should Democrats do something similar and hold the vacancy open for a long period of time?
1: Oh, I see. You're talking about for the next 2 years. Well, of course, all of that would depend on who he nominates. Now, I saw him castigating even Justice Kavanaugh. He loves Alito, who I think voted with him 93% of the time in the shadow docket. And I believe For Kavanaugh, it was 89%, and that wasn't enough. And Trump was saying, you know, these are not the people who appeared in my office. They're not voting the way I thought they were going to vote, and so on. I mean, if he wants to appoint Donald Trump Jr. a Supreme Court justice, I am certain that I would hope that every Democrat would try and stop that from happening.
0: Well, the leadership would, if the Democratic leaders controlled the floor.
1: Yes.
0: You would be open to them confirming a Trump justice if, in fact, that person was suitable? Or you think they should refuse to seat anyone?
1: Well, look, I mean, they will render advice and consent according to their constitutional duty. And I fully expect the Democrats to do that, not just at the Supreme Court level, but at the appellate court level and the district court level. We're coming through a period of massive court packing, right-wing court packing by MAGA, by Mitch McConnell, just like they kept Merrick Garland off of the court by denying him a hearing. Then they barreled through the nomination of Amy Coney Barrett.
0: Right.
1: When Ruth Bader Ginsburg died, I think she was confirmed Barrett like 8 or 9 days before the election took place. When they started that process, around 2 months before the election, early voting had already started.
0: So you're saying Democrats shouldn't use those tactics, even though Republicans have been willing to?
1: I think the Democrats should do whatever they can do and whatever they must do to guarantee that we have a real Supreme Court where there is public integrity and we can restore the reputation of the Supreme Court. It is, you know, Republican tactics like Mitch McConnell to say, well, we're not even going to allow a hearing. We're not going to allow a vote. The Senate Democrats have got to do whatever they can to try to restore some balance to the Supreme Court. And then we have to look at the whole question of them not having a binding ethics code. It's the only Supreme Court in America. We got 51 of them. It's the only one that doesn't have a binding ethics code. They're taking hundreds of thousands of dollars in trips all over the world from their billionaire sugar daddies. So there are serious problems on the Supreme Court. And we hope that our colleagues on the Senate side will bear down on that. And we will have a lot to say about that, too, in the House Judiciary Committee.
0: All right. Congressman Jamie Raskin, always great to see you. Thank you so much for coming. Really appreciate it. Coming up next here in the arena, inside the new numbers that show one key group moving away from the president and Republicans after voting for them with big margins just 2 years ago.
5: Before we talk about the incredible Hispanics, you know, there's lots of different names. Latinos, they call them so many different names, but I've used Hispanics and I got elected and I got a big majority of your votes, so I'm going to keep using the same way.

0: come to you.
1: 800-821-4000.
2: We really need your help with the Latina voters. So whenever you're ready, sir, okay? And action.
3: Hello and hola. Midterm elections are almost upon us. I have a message for my fellow Spanish speakers about President Trump. Ay, Dios mío, este tipo nos engañó.
2: Saturday Night Live there, poking fun at the Trump administration's efforts to reach out to Latino voters ahead of the midterm elections. This is a brand new NBC News Telemundo poll shows just how much President Trump and the Republican Party have lost ground with this key voting bloc. The president's approval rating with Latinos now stands at 27%, with 69% saying they disapprove of his job performance. That dissatisfaction also extending to the president's party. 59% of Latinos say they want Democrats to win control of Congress in November versus the 35% who say they prefer Republicans. My panel is back. Xochitl Hinojosa, Latinos are not. The word Latino is doing a lot of work.
4: Yeah.
2: It's covering a lot of different communities and a lot of different places with a lot of different interests, backgrounds, national origins, et cetera. However, the president did tout extensively the gains that he made in these communities in various places, and it is clear that it's eroding. How do you understand it?
4: Well, it's the whole reason why Republicans redrew the lines in Texas, because they said that they had made such big gains with Latino voters in 2024 that they believed that they needed to redraw the lines to reflect the 2024 election. Now, what we're seeing is that Bobby Pulido's district, for example, which is in South Texas, with Trump won by 18 points. Tallarico is, there is over a 20-point kind of sway towards Democrats in that district, and it's 81% Latino. And when you talk to voters in places like South Texas or Nevada, you are often hearing, one, he said that he would deliver on the economy. He didn't deliver on the economy. And the second part is, yes, on immigration, but I want to be very careful. Latinos also wanted borders that were secure. Yeah. They wanted, that's why they voted for Trump. He said he would secure the borders. They wanted that. What they didn't want is the racial profiling. And when you talk to voters down there, if you look Latino and you are a U.S. citizen and you have a ladder on your truck, you will likely get stopped and detained. And so now you have people not going to construction sites, U.S. citizens not working, and who are terrified to leave their homes. And so it has now been this big sway back to Democrats in key states like Texas. With that said, Latino voters are not loyal to the Democratic Party. And if the Democratic Party does not invest heavily and continue to talk to these voters ahead of 2028, or if there is a nominee that isn't putting in the time, that they decide to put their time into South Carolina and with Black voters and other places and forget about Latino voters, this could come back, and a J.D. Vance or a Marco Rubio could definitely make inroads again.
5: The biggest free agents in the coming election cycles are Hispanic voters. But let's just unwind this. Republicans have support that's less than it was in the 2024 election cycle from Hispanic voters. That's what the poll says. But the polling is still better than it was in 22 and 20, when Republicans made gains. Like the current Republican majority in the House was built in the 20 and 22 cycles, with Hispanics more keenly aware, counter to Republicans than now. So that's an interesting thing. But I would say it wasn't just a question of immigration, it was a question of cost of living. So these are voters that you cannot monolithically talk about. As somebody from North Carolina would talk about, in Texas, you would tell me that there's so much more going on. But even more going on when you talk about Florida. The interesting thing and the major challenge for my party this cycle is not these statewide elections. It is the map. And you just outlined this. You built a map, a congressional map and redrawn map in Texas around the assumption of Republicans doing fairly well among Hispanic voters. That is clearly not going to be the case. And then Florida is then the second question here on those maps and what it means. We're going to see that pretty quickly on election night.
2: Yeah. Speaking of Florida, let's watch the ad that Congresswoman Maria Elvira Salazar put out in the Miami area. The seat has historically often swung back and forth, but it went very strongly for Trump in the last cycle. And she is, of course, a Republican in a Republican Party where criticizing Trump is not usually terribly well rewarded. This was her recent campaign ad.
6: Mr. President,
0: Some of your immigration enforcement efforts have gone too far. In July, 50% of the 50,000 people that were detained had no criminal record. Be careful what your advisors are telling you about immigration policies. The same Hispanics who helped you get to the White House in 2024 feel betrayed today.
2: And, I mean, Alex Thompson, even Senator Jim Justice, okay, who is from West Virginia, which is possibly the Trumpiest state in all of America, said this: before you know it, you get people that get carried away in their job and whatever it may be, and all of a sudden you're dragging people away that have lived on your street corner for 15 years. And I don't know that we need to be doing that stuff. To get better, the first thing you've got to do is admit you're doing something wrong.
6: Well, this is what's driving Republicans crazy, because they still believe that Trump largely won the argument over immigration enforcement. I mean, there's a reason why many Democrats voted for the Laken Riley Act. A lot of reason why Democrats have backed off.
2: Everyone's on board generally with the idea that you deport criminals, to your point.
6: Yes, absolutely. But where he lost a lot of the American people, and including some Republicans, is the way he went about his immigration enforcement. And in fact, they are detaining people that are citizens, that haven't committed crimes. And so, you know, it's one of those things that it feels like a self-inflicted wound to a lot of Republicans.
2: Yeah. Xochitl, I want to show you something that the president said last week about, well, I'm not even going to characterize it. Just watch what the president said last week, and then we'll talk about it.
7: You know, there's lots of different names. Latinos, they call them so many different names, but I've used Hispanics and I got elected and I got a big majority of your votes, so I'm going to keep using the same way. So there's a tunnel going to what will be, I think, the greatest ballroom ever built. You literally will be the first group ever to enter the premises. So be very careful. Don't fall over the edge, because it's a long way down. And only a Hispanic could survive that fall.
4: Well, there is also reporting, I think it was in New York Magazine, that talked about how he's very concerned about his ballroom right now, because there are Salvadorians who are currently building his ballroom. And so he believes,
2: and he's yanked TPS status.
4: And he is yanked TPS status. And so whenever the contractor came to him and said, wait a minute, we might be in trouble with your ballroom, he said, okay, put TPS on hold for Salvadorians, because I need my ballroom. And so this is what we're living in. And it's highly offensive. All of it is highly offensive. All of this stuff will be used at some point to reach out to Latino voters and to play in ads. But the TPS thing was just mind-boggling. I don't even know.
5: This is a group of Hispanic supporters in the White House. What was cut off there from the end was the roar of the crowd about the joke he was making. And that was, I think, intended as a joke, and the crowd took it as a joke. Now, the question of what are Hispanics or Latinos called? Well, it depends where you are in the country. And I think he now lives in South Florida and is hyper aware of that. Final thing is, this guy has built so many properties. He has so many properties around the country. He certainly understands immigration status as a business person would. And I think that's the pragmatism that America want to see in an immigration policy that we haven't yet seen.
2: All right. Okay, coming up here ahead in the arena, behind the scenes of how a president reacts to self-described midterm shellacking or thumping. Someone who's seen it all is going to discuss.

0: there is where I shine.
1: With the Democrats in control of both the White House and the Congress, we were held accountable yesterday.
2: If you look at race by race, it was close. The cumulative effect, however, was not too close. It was a thumping.
3: I'm not recommending for every future president that they take a shellacking like I did last night.
4: Thumping for W. Bush, a shellacking for President Obama. As we barrel toward November, President Trump now has just 4 weeks to avoid what has become an experience shared by most American presidents who, in the second year of their term, can get a sobering report card from the American people about how their party is governing. And despite poll after poll spelling trouble for Republicans this fall, the president continues to insist he can defy that history.
5: So, you know, all these fake polls, they don't account for one thing. They don't account for the fact that Trump is out campaigning.
4: Hmm. Or do they? All right, my panel is back, including David Hume Kennerly. He spent 6 decades documenting the American presidency. David, it's great to see you, and congratulations on the new book. We're going to be able to show our viewers some of your actually unpublished images from a president that you spent time with in 1974 during that midterm election. People may know the famous one of him smoking a pipe. At that point, but there are some also behind the scenes in the Oval Office and elsewhere. Take us inside the room. What's it like when the most powerful man in the country gets handed news like this they don't like?
6: Well, in his case, he wasn't swearing about it, which I don't think I ever heard him do that privately. The photos you're looking at now, they're reading the good old-fashioned paper coming in with the horrible results. And with Mrs. Ford, and it's very quaint, the four TV screens. I'm guessing the fourth one was PBS. I don't remember. It was like three nets and that. But he was, he wasn't sanguine about it. He wasn't angry about it, but it was because of the pardon of Nixon, and people were really angry about that. And they lost 48 seats in the House. Leaving them with, I wrote it down, leaving them with 144 seats. And the Democrats had, I think, a veto-proof majority back then. But it was a bad night. I mean, there's no question about it. You can see it in the photos. And I was there for so many things that happened in that Oval Office, from the end of the Vietnam War to right before he went out and announced the pardon of Richard Nixon. And the book In the Room, which is available, a Rizzoli book, has my career going from a 19-year-old kid in Oregon all the way through to right here. I'm still doing it.
4: And remind us, I mean, for, you know, I'm sure many of our viewers are coming to this for the first time. I mean, I first met you covering a much later campaign. I'll date myself as well, when I covered Mitt Romney in 2012. But the range of things that you saw, and especially the time that you spent in Vietnam.
6: Right. And I came from a little lumber town in Oregon, Roseburg, Oregon. And all I could think of as a kid, I wanted a bigger area to play in, and we moved up to Portland, and I got a job at the Oregon Journal when I was 19 years old, and I've been at it ever since. But what really interested me more than anything was politics, and Robert Kennedy made a visit to Portland in 66, campaigning for one of the first women, or one of the few women in Congress, Edith Green from Oregon. And I watched him get on this plane and leave that night, and this photographer who was traveling with him followed him up the steps, went inside. And it was that moment that made me want to do politics or history more than anything.
4: Well, and you've taken two famous photographs of five presidents, a different group of men in each, one in 1991 and one in 2009. The one from 2009, of course, is the cover of David's new book, In the Room. It's on sale now.
6: Somebody asked why Trump wasn't in that.
4: Well, he wasn't president
6: yet. Who is that, right?
4: All right. On that note, we'll

0: All right. Thanks to my panel. Really appreciate all of you being here. Thanks to you at home for joining us as well. We always appreciate it. Don't forget, you can stream the arena live. You can catch up whenever you want. It's all in the CNN app. Just scan the QR code below. You can also catch up by listening to the Arena's podcast. You can follow us on X and Instagram. We're at the Arena CNN. But don't go anywhere. The Lead with Jake Tapper starts right now.
1: A worker at a Russian plague lab just died of an unknown infection. The Lead starts right now. So what happened inside that Russian research lab? The world wants to know what the Trump administration is saying today about this mysterious case, which has uncomfortable echoes of a different lab worker death in China some years ago. Plus, breaking news at Cornell University in Ithaca, New York, an uproar over that alleged gang rape as students protest the school's handling of the case. Today, a new audio recording capturing the suspects involved in the case. And 29 days left until the midterm election day. Right now, President Trump headed to Nebraska, ready to defend more home turf that should theoretically be an easy win for Republicans.
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1: Welcome to The Lead. I'm Jake Tapper, and we're going to start with breaking news in our world lead. A concerning incident at a biolab in Russia, a place where scientists study the plague, and where dozens of people are now in isolation. As you might imagine, it's not necessarily easy to get facts out of Russia where there is no free press. But here is what we know at this hour. A 28-year-old researcher named Daria Shipilova was working at an institute dedicated to studying the plague and other infectious diseases, this lab located in Siberia. Now, she died after being diagnosed with a pneumonia of unknown origin, according to the Russian agency that handles infectious disease. One Russian official said that Shipilova died, quote, possibly from the plague, likely the pneumonic plague, which is a rare, deadly lung infection. Particles lodge into the lungs and can trigger severe pneumonia, making just breathing difficult. Symptoms can begin within 24 hours, and without quick antibiotic treatment, it's nearly always deadly. The last major pneumonic plague outbreak was 2017 in Madagascar, where nearly 1,900 cases were reported. Now, this has all prompted a major response from Russian officials, a, quote, comprehensive set of anti-epidemic measures, unquote, including a quarantine at the hospital where the worker was treated and nearby hospitals are closed. This is all according to local media. All of Shipilova's recent contacts are being tested and examined, and some reports say nearly 200 people are under observation. Russian officials say there have been no reported cases of infectious diseases among her lab colleagues over the past 10 days. The World Health Organization says at the moment, at least based on unofficial information available, the risk to the general population appears to be low. But this is all understandably causing alarm among some current and former officials. Former Trump Secretary of State and CIA Director Mike Pompeo just tweeted, quote, the news of a suspected plague outbreak from Russia should be treated with the utmost seriousness, especially considering the source. COVID showed us how the lies and obstruction of authoritarian governments seeking to cover their tracks can turn a containable outbreak into a global pandemic. Now, today, Trump's current Secretary of State, Marco Rubio, said the U.S. is monitoring this situation closely.
3: There's concern that, you know, could have spread, at least internally. So you've seen them do quarantines and deaths of that nature. There's very limited travel between the U.S. and Russia, obviously. But like anything else, something like that gets out, it could quickly spread. So we're watching and monitoring it closely. I don't think it's cause for alarm, but it is cause for focus and a cause to just keep an eye on it. And we're doing that.
1: Let's get to CNN's Fred Pleichen, who's in Berlin, Germany for us. Fred, what more do we know about these quarantines, and what is the Kremlin saying and doing about this?
4: Hi there, Jake. Well, first of all, we've been in touch with some of the people in that town of Shelikhov, which indeed is in Siberia near the border with Mongolia. And they say that they're absolutely concerned about the situation, especially with the quarantines in some of the hospitals in that area. Now, it's unclear how exactly this lab worker contracted that form of pneumonia, which they said is of unknown origin, whether or not, and this is also in some Russian media reports, maybe a vial was dropped that this worker was working on. However, the Russian agency that's in charge, that's tasked with fighting infectious diseases, they came out with a statement. I want to read it to you because they're trying to downplay this incident. They say, quote, no microorganisms associated with the employee's professional duties were detected in samples taken from the patient. However, the head of that same agency then almost immediately went down to that area and is obviously helping with the response to this. You mentioned, Jake, that the governor of the neighboring province said that this was indeed possibly the plague. We've talked about some of the measures that have been put in place, some of those quarantine measures with pretty much everybody that this person was in contact with now also being isolated and some hospitals being closed. The Kremlin was actually asked about this on a call with journalists earlier today. They said they would not comment directly, but they warned against what they call believing rumors and speculation. Jake.
5: All right. Fred Pleitgen in Berlin for us. Thanks so much. Let's talk about this all with our panel. We have with us Alex Plitzis. He's director of the Atlantic Council's Counterterrorism Project. Also with us, infectious disease expert Dr. Celine Grounder and Annie Jacobson, author of Biological War, A Scenario, a book that explores potential consequences of a large-scale biological attack or accidental release of an engineered pathogen. Dr. Grounder, let me start with the question on everybody's minds. What is the pneumonic plague? How easily does it spread? How worried should we be, do you think?
6: Yeah, and even before answering all of that, I want to be very clear, plague can actually mean two different things. You have the bacterial infection, Yersinia pestis, that can cause plague. So this is what caused the Black Death in medieval Europe, killing tens of millions of people. But plague can also mean any dangerous infectious disease. And the Irkutsk Anti-Plague Institute's name reflects that broader meaning in plague. It doesn't just study Yersinia pestis. It also works on other infectious diseases like tularemia, brucellosis, cholera, hantavirus. People might remember hantavirus from earlier this year. And so that distinction matters here because we don't actually know if this laboratory worker was definitively working with Yersinia pestis plague or some other infectious disease. And that has implications for how best to respond to this situation.
7: The station you're listening to is experiencing technical difficulties. We apologize for the inconvenience. Your program will return in a few short moments. Please stand by.
5: Russia obviously has a concerning history of covering up disasters to save public face at the expense of human lives. Chernobyl comes to mind, but there's many, many more examples. Russia so far is saying this is contained. How can the United States actually verify that?
8: So the U.S. would be using intelligence assets available to them and obviously trying to work with the Russian government because you're right. Things don't make sense. And to the doctor's point, what we know now, a lot of it's based on some reporting that came out from agencies or news agencies with some affiliations with the security services in Russia, people walking back statements. But on whole, it doesn't quite make sense. So just a little bit of context. The particular facility where that's in question here was one of six that, at least according to a high-level Soviet defector who had previously been the head of the bioweapons program, was at least a dual-use facility in the sense that it had received funding from the government to study at least potential weaponization. And this is back in the Soviet era. Largely suspected of potentially still being involved in that type of program, although there's no information to indicate that this is a weapon use facility in the sense that it had received funding from the government to study at least potential weaponization. And this is back in the Soviet era. Largely suspected of potentially still being involved in that type of program, although there's no information to indicate that this is a weaponized strain yet. But it's the Russians' constant way of managing these things that causes more problems than anything else. While the Kremlin's saying don't give in to speculation, the vial theory, for example, if this is a worker trained to handle plague, as the bacteria the doctor just mentioned, and it broke, they would have known to immediately been in decontamination, go into isolation, and would have prophylactically been given these antibiotics and wouldn't have stumbled in the hospital four days later, at least. That's sort of what's coming out now or something along those timelines. So the facts just don't really add up right now. And that's the problem is there's more answers or there's more questions than there are answers.
5: Annie, you've been on the forefront of sounding the alarm over this incident. Your book explores what could happen theoretically in a similar scenario. What is your read on the situation right now? And what's the best way for Russia and other governments to help prevent this from becoming a larger crisis?
9: I mean, first of all, I don't think you can really take seriously anything that the Russian government says about any of this. You know, they have a really sort of vested interest in covering up what might actually be going on in that lab. We don't know. It's behind a 6-foot wall. There's concertina wire on top of that. It's a controlled entry facility. But I agree with the other guest who said that the test tube breaking is a bit wonky. It doesn't really add up. If you are a researcher working with plague, you're aware of what you're working with. Pneumonic plague, if that was, you know, a slurry of Yersinia pestis in that test tube, that would have had to splash up on her face and go in her eyes or her mouth. She would immediately know the consequences and would have, you know, followed protocols to be in some kind of a quarantine situation directly adjacent to that lab. The most important issue here, I think, when you follow the logic of the reporters, the local people on the ground who were writing about this last Friday, FSB shows up. That's Russia's federal armed law enforcement agency, and they're escorting people to quarantine, which is not voluntary. This was a very

0: very big situation, and it was sort of the kibosh was put on it by Russia very quickly.
1: Alex, quickly, is the U.S. viewing this as a national security issue despite the reassurances we're getting from them publicly?
2: I think the U.S. will continue to view this as a national security incident until it's disproven otherwise, particularly in light of what was just said. None of this makes sense. The Russians have a history of covering it up. And until they come forward with something that makes sense in terms of a story supported by facts, we will have no choice but to treat it any other way, despite the Kremlin saying not to give in to speculation.
1: Thank you all for all your expertise. Really appreciate it. In our politics lead, the new money offer from President Trump just weeks after he promised $5,000 per American adult if they help Republicans keep control of the House and Senate. And later, how the man once known as Prince Andrew is taking UK authorities to court over their investigation into his ties to dead pedophile and sex trafficker Jeffrey Epstein.

0: come to you.
1: 800-821-4000.
2: Let's cue the CNN election music for the politics lead today. Right now, President Trump is on his way to Nebraska. Now, usually Nebraska is a reliably red state, but the president's headed there to campaign for Republican Senator Pete Ricketts, who is facing off against independent candidate Dan Osborne. The race is an uphill climb for Osborne. Still, Senate Republicans feel they need to do everything they can to shore up support for Ricketts with just 29 days left until midterm election day. As the House looks even more likely to flip blue, and there is a swing district in Nebraska right around Omaha. Joining us now, Republican Senator Rick Scott from the state of Florida. Senator, thanks for joining us. So you're not up for re-election, but your colleague, Republican Senator Ashley Moody, is. In fact, here's Vice President Vance last week in Lakeland, Florida, campaigning for her in her race against the Democratic Senate nominee, Angie Nixon.
3: When Angie Nixon calls herself a socialist, I think the right response is to say, then get the hell out of here. You don't belong in America, if those are your views.
2: Get the hell out of here. You don't belong in America, if those are your views. Is that the right way to speak about somebody you disagree with these days?
4: Well, I think the point is, you know, the Democrats have all become socialists. They're anti-Semitic. They're anti-police. They won't open borders. They want bigger and bigger government. They hate fossil fuels. So, you know, it's not where I tell you where Floridians are. That's not how I won my races. I talked about balancing the budget and reducing regulation and focus on jobs. And that's how we're going to win in November. And I'm optimistic. We're going to win. We have great candidates. We've raised money. So as long as they get their message out, we're going to win.
2: You think Congresswoman Debbie Wasserman Schultz is anti-Semitic?
4: I can tell you that Mandami is, and they're all a bunch of them have campaigned with Hassan Piker, who's anti-Semitic.
2: I get it, but you just said Democrats.
4: By the way, not one Democrat has called him out for that. Pardon?
2: Not one Democrat has called who? Called out who? Mamdani?
4: Well, Hassan Piker wants me and every capitalist murdered. Not one Democrat I know of has said that's wrong. I mean, and look at what Mamdani has done. I mean, look at the anti-Semitism that's going on in New York now. I mean, the Democrats aren't calling Mamdani out for that.
2: Okay. My point is just, I think you're painting with a rather broad brush in terms of Democrats are all socialists and anti-Semitic. But let's move on. President Trump has announced he is sending a one-time payment of $90 to senior citizens to help them with Medicare premiums. It won't apply to every Medicare recipient. And it is worth noting that the standard monthly premium for Medicare Part B is around $200. Will this do enough to address the health care affordability crisis?
4: Oh, I think until we balance the budget and reduce the regulatory environment, no, until inflation's we go back. I mean, people are frustrated. You know, under Biden, inflation went up 23%. It's still not down to 2%. I mean, there's a lot of work to do, and a lot of it's caused because of wasteful government spending. So I think everything helps, but we've got to get the cost of living down in this country. If you look in my lifetime, how much things have gone up in price. It's staggering how people it's so hard for people to get ahead right now.
2: The inflation was 3% when President Trump took office in 2025. It's, I think, 3.4%. Now, a lot of economists say that the prices are high because of A, tariffs from President Trump, and B, the war in Iran.
4: Well, clearly the war in Iran has caused gas and diesel prices to go up as we try to make sure they don't kill us with a nuclear weapon. So I'm proud of what the president's done. I don't want my family or your family killed by a nuclear weapon. Nobody likes war. Nobody likes high gas prices, but we don't want to be killed. So we've got our work to do. We're still running almost $2 trillion deficits. Inflation is not going to get out under control until we balance the budget. I did as governor of Florida. The federal government, Republicans and Democrats are spenders. We got to stop doing this if we want inflation under control. This president's done what he can. He's reduced the size of the federal workforce. He's done a rescission package. He's doing things to reduce spending. He's trying to get more oil drilling in this country and having relationships with Venezuela. So he's trying to get prices down. But, you know, Biden caused a lot of problems. This spending that still is going on is causing the problem.
2: Back to the Medicare checks. The payments come from this $2.2 billion Medicare Improvement Fund, which, as you know, the Congressional Budget Office says is supposed to be used to make improvements to Medicare's hospital and medical insurance programs. Do you have any concerns about using the funds the way that President Trump is suggesting?
4: Well, I'm sure it's going to have to be used the right way, or they're not going to be able to do it. Somebody will stop them. But look, we've got to figure out how to get healthcare costs down. Healthcare shouldn't cost what it costs. We've got to, you know, more government involvement in healthcare has always caused everything to go up. Remember, Obama promised we were going to save $2,500 a family if we did Obamacare. The opposite has happened. So we've got to figure out how to get this down. Most of it is get government out of the way.

0: out of the way. And if we're going to help somebody, give them the cash like we do with food stamps and let them choose their own health care.
1: Today's the last day to register to vote in the state of Florida. President Trump is now encouraging people to get out and vote early or by mail, he's now saying, despite obviously his crusade against mail-in voting. Do you worry at all about mixed messages to Republican voters?
0: No, I mean, we now have a big Republican advantage in Florida, and we like people to vote by mail, or you can vote early in Florida. We have very safe elections. Every year we try to improve our election system. We announce our elections because we know, we can test if you're the right person that's voting by mail, or if you come in and vote early, or if you vote on election day. We get our elections out by, within hours, usually a half hour after the election.
1: It's county by county in Florida. Some of those counties are controlled by Democrats. President Trump talks about all the fraud by vote by mail. Have you seen examples of that?
0: Well, look at my election back in 2018. They counted 95,000 ballots illegally after election night. They kept finding them in cars and trucks. Yeah, it goes on. It's frustrating. I went through three recounts. I'm the first person to beat Mark Elias in a recount. We had 1,000 lawyers have to fight this. All the stuff that Democrats were trying to do. Mark Elias came down and says, who cares what the votes are? We're going to win through the courts. Yeah, this stuff goes on, and it's frustrating. You bust your butt to get your message out, and then you see people try to take advantage of the election system.
1: Senator Rick Scott, Republican of Florida, thank you, sir. Appreciate it.
0: See you, Jake.
1: There is a lot happening in Ithaca, New York, at Cornell University right now. A student protest against the school's handling of an alleged 2024 gang rape in the Chi Phi fraternity. Then vandalism on campus in recent days. And now new audio from the days after the alleged gang rape. We're live in Ithaca next.

0: 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That's 888-990-9794.
1: We have some breaking news for you in our Law and Justice lead. Student groups in Ithaca, New York are rallying at Cornell University right now. They are demanding action by the Cornell University administration. These protests follow overnight vandalism at Day Hall, where activists smashed a glass door and painted messages in red, reading, among other things, "Smash the patriarchy," and "At Cornell, rapists are protected, protesters are expelled." That damage has since been fixed. Cornell says it is investigating the incident. The vandalism marks a turbulent start to a new week of protests over the school's handling or mishandling of an alleged 2024 gang rape at Cornell's Chi Phi fraternity house. The accuser, identified only as Jane Doe in court filings, is suing members of the fraternity and Cornell, among others. She accuses some of the men of raping her and Cornell of failing to protect her. CNN learned Cornell police drafted letters in 2024 asking Verizon and T-Mobile to preserve phone records for the investigation. It is unclear whether those requests were ever sent. There's also new audio obtained by ABC News of a 2024 phone call that Jane Doe secretly recorded with the fraternity member she says invited her to the fraternity to begin with. The conversation took place 3 weeks after the alleged rape, according to ABC. But Jane Doe's lawyer says the recordings never made it to the district attorney's office. And a separate 2024 video, also obtained by ABC News, shows Cornell police telling one of the Cornell students who was suspended that he was, in fact, barred from campus. These developments come as an attorney for one of the accused men calls on New York Attorney General Letitia James to recuse herself as the special prosecutor on the case. CNN's Gloria Pazmino reports for us from Ithaca, New York, on the latest twists and turns in the investigation.
2: Another bombshell in the investigation of an alleged sexual assault at a Cornell University fraternity house 2 years ago.
3: You want me to give my recollection of the entire night?
2: New audio obtained by ABC News reveals a phone call between Jane Doe and the fraternity member that she says invited her to the house the night of her alleged assault 3 weeks earlier. ABC reports that Doe secretly recorded the call, in which she asked the other student for details of the night. If I just know what happened, then I can feel a little bit better and move on and maybe be able to stay at this school, she tells him, according to a recording of the call.
3: So you come in, say hi, we start dancing for like maybe 3 to 5 minutes, and then I pop the question. You say yes, then I remember, like, we didn't know who else to bring, so I go up to who was on the dance floor, too, and I pop the question, and he's like, yeah, and then we go upstairs.
2: Jane Doe's lawyer has said that she was blacked out during portions of the alleged assault. According to ABC, she asked on the call how she ended up in a threesome.
3: You did tell me you were sober, by the way. You did. You said you hadn't been anywhere.
2: ABC does not use Jane Doe's voice in the clips it has released, but says she responded, "That is not true. I never would have said that." Documents reviewed by CNN show Cornell University campus police drafted letters seeking records from Verizon and T-Mobile just 1 week after Jane Doe reported her assault. It's unclear if investigators sent the requests and whether the Tompkins County District Attorney Matthew Van Houten was aware of them.
4: If this was a normal investigation that was done in New York City, for example, they would have gotten search warrants. They would have grabbed every single one of these phones of these guys. There were videos. And you know where I think those photos and videos are now? I think they're in the bottom of Lake Cuyahoga, because once they knew there was a problem, they cleared everything out and they got rid of it. And the fact is that the investigators let that happen.
2: Doe's attorney has said two of the men named in the lawsuit were expelled from the school. ABC is also reporting this Cornell University Police Department body cam footage from November 2024, when police told one of the suspended students that he was no longer welcome on campus.
5: Take a look at that. Per the temporary suspension, he is barred from any of the grounds owned, operated, or maintained by Cornell University.
6: The governor has entrusted my office with this investigation.
2: Today, an attorney representing one of the students is calling on New York State Attorney General Letitia James to recuse herself as special prosecutor based on a social media post from days earlier where James expressed support for the alleged victim.
7: Okay.
0: Jake, we are here on the campus of Cornell University, where thousands of faculty members, students, community members here on the campus of Cornell just gathered for a protest. I'm going to step out and just give you an idea of the crowd that is here. Easily thousands of people. And for the past hour, we have been listening from the students calling on the university to increase accountability. They have demands. Some of them have called for the resignation of the university president. They say they want accountability. They say that they want the university to change its procedures when it comes to reports of sexual harassment. And I think what we are witnessing right now is certainly the first community faculty and student response publicly that we are seeing to what was revealed both in the lawsuit and everything we have learned over the past week about this incident. The students here today making it very clear it's not just about Jane Doe, but the Jane Does that came before her and the ones they want to make sure do not come after her. Students here today are wearing purple ribbons in solidarity with Jane Doe, and also many of them wearing name tags with the name Jane Doe, again, in solidarity with the victim, and asking the university to take action. Jake?
1: Gloria Pasmino in Ithaca, New York, thank you so much. Disturbing new details today about the pilot accused of trying to hijack that Fly Dubai plane last week. Next, what sources are telling CNN about the attacker's likely target if he did gain control of the plane.

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1: In our world lead, new details tonight about the Omani Fly Dubai pilot who allegedly attacked his co-pilot with an axe last week. Sources tell CNN that the suspect likely wanted to crash the plane with more than 170 passengers into Israel's Ben-Gurion Airport, the country's main international hub, with an untold thousands of commuters on the ground. We're also learning that Fly Dubai failed to reach out to the pilot's previous employer before hiring him. CNN's senior investigative reporter Tamara Kiblawi analyzed the suspect's social media to find extremist and sexist views.
2: CNN has exclusive video that may give us insight into the mindset of the co-pilot who, sources say, allegedly tried to down a Fly Dubai plane en route to Israel. Hammam al-Hammami, whose views were so extreme, two sources said, that he was removed from a position with Oman Air before joining Fly Dubai. Hammami appeared to have posted two videos to his now-deleted LinkedIn and Instagram pages on the day he allegedly attacked the captain with an axe. The first post is a compilation of videos showing multiple planes belonging to El Al, Israel's national carrier, both on the tarmac and in the sky. We geolocated one to Dubai. It was filmed in 2023 from inside the cockpit of an Oman Air flight from Dubai to Muscat. You can see here that date and flight number tracks with Hammami's time at Oman Air. The video ends with a tribute to Al-Qaeda's former leader Ayman al-Zawahiri, Osama bin Laden's successor, as well as to a suicide bomber who killed 9 people at a CIA outpost in Afghanistan in 2009. The second video he posted is AI-generated, showing Islam's 3 holiest sites from the sky. The videos appeared on LinkedIn and Instagram nearly 9 hours after the incident, well after Hammami was detained. We don't know if the posts were scheduled in advance or if they were published by someone else. CNN has reached out to LinkedIn and Meta for comment. We looked at earlier posts, more than 3,000 tweets from a deleted account bearing his name. They were published between 2021 and 2022. These portray a murkier mindset, one obsessed with women. Nearly half the posts reference women, including this one. The post brags about putting women through quote-unquote slut tests. In other posts, he refers to them as quote-unquote banging machines. Now, it's still too early to tell what the possible motives were, but the findings raise many questions. Namely, how did Hammam al-Hammami pass his security checks, and how did he end up flying a plane on one of the world's most sensitive routes? These are questions security officials in the region will be asking as they try to understand what happened. Tamara Kiblawi, CNN, London.
1: Tamara Kiblawi, thank you so much for that report. Coming up, you've heard it, President Trump in the past railing against voting by mail. He's even gone to the U.S. Supreme Court to try to stop voting by mail in various ways. But Saturday morning, well, he was pushing something completely new with Republicans on the verge of a thumping on Election Day. We're going to talk about it next.

0: That's 888-990-9794.
1: In the politics lead, the House Democratic campaign arm turning heads with a new ad in Colorado. It features the family of the late Virginia Giuffre, one of the most outspoken victims of dead pedophile Jeffrey Epstein. Take a listen.
2: My sister, Virginia, was one of Jeffrey Epstein's victims. She spent her life trying to expose the truth. After she died, we promised to carry on her fight.
3: But our own Congressman, Jeff Crank, refused to meet with us.
2: Jeff Crank covered up Epstein's crimes to protect Donald Trump. He has no business being in Congress.
4: I'm Jessica Killen, and I approve this message.
1: My panel's here. Arlette, Congressman Crank's campaign called this ad intentionally vague. What more do we know about how it came about?
5: Well, we've seen Democrats running a lot of ads that address the Epstein issue in the campaign, but this one is particularly poignant because it does specifically feature someone with ties to an Epstein victim. They are saying that he did not meet with them when they had requested a meeting. Ultimately, one of his staff members might have met with him, but it does come as Democrats have really tried to use this as an issue in the campaign. When I'm out there talking to voters, people aren't bringing up Epstein right away. It's normally the economy, but being able to tie some candidates to this issue at least will remind voters that this was something that President Trump did not follow through on, that many Republican voters had wanted to see. But this one really, it seems a lot more personal and has the ability to maybe weigh in that race, which is very competitive at this moment.
1: And Scott, obviously, the Epstein files is a story we've been covering for years and years. What's your reaction to the ad?
6: Well, I think it's a pretty powerful ad. This is the making of the Republican congressman himself. I mean, how hard is it to meet with the family or the victims of Epstein? And he wasn't with the Epstein file disclosure right away. Most of the Republicans came along later, and he refused to meet with them. Later, there was a staffer that met with him. This is a pretty powerful piece in regard to you have a family members there. I'm a former sex crimes prosecutor. I've had those meetings with those victims as witnesses. And the congressman just comes off very insensitive to that whole Epstein episode, especially with this particular family and the fact that their sister, I think, passed away from suicide.
1: She did. And, you know, Mike, it's interesting because 2024, the people talking about Epstein were Republicans. Trump was going to come in. He was going to release the files. Vance talked about it. Trump talked about it on Fox, saying he was going to be willing to release the files, although he kind of backed off of that a little bit. Now we have Democrats talking about it.
7: And not just Democrats in Colorado, Democrats across the country. I'm involved with one race up in Alaska in which the Democratic candidate is attacking the Republican for taking $10,000 from Epstein associates.
1: Which
7: this
1: race
7: is the Peltola Sullivan race.
1: Okay.
7: Problem is, she took $140,000 from Epstein associates. So, I mean, it gets into what you see around the country, and that's not the only place where Democrats have used Epstein against Republicans, but they're trying to do exactly what you're talking about. Turn an issue that Republicans had talked about for a while, turn it back on this culture of corruption and bringing Donald Trump into the conversation in the attempt to nationalize the race. Mm-hmm. And so we see it in Alaska, we see it in Colorado, and we see it in other places.
1: So, Arlette, on Saturday, President Trump posted a new push to rally midterm voters on Truth Social. He published this. Take a listen.
8: If your state has early voting, do not wait. Go out and vote. Vote early, vote by mail, or vote in person on election day.
1: Vote by mail, but he's been railing against vote by mail literally for years.
5: Yeah, I mean, this is a little bit of a deviation from what he has been saying as he has tried to raise speculation about mail-in voting. You saw him trying to take actions to curb the ability for people to use mail-in voting in this election. But right now, there is this acknowledgement that Republicans need all their voters to turn out, right? Democrats, especially in these Senate races, they are competing in very red states, and there are signs of their momentum really improving there, but they need their Republicans need their red base to turn out. That's why you see the president out there on the campaign trail putting himself front and center. That's why you see a message like this. The question is, will he stay on message over the next 4 weeks or not?
1: And Mike, I'm guessing you're happy about this, because I remember obviously in 2020, when a lot of people were not going to vote in the polls because of COVID, he was not saying this, and as a result, I mean, that's one of the reasons he lost.
7: And rural voters, I mean, you've got a number of issues with Republican voters. We should be voting by mail. I mean, this is, again, the tough...
1: You have a lot of the older voters and a lot of the rural voters.
7: Older voters, rural voters. Yeah. And this is the difficulty we've got. We've got Democrats want to nationalize the race. Republicans want to keep it local. And they also need Donald Trump's voters, the low propensity voters that show up in 16 and 20 and 24 to show up, that didn't show up in 18 or 22 to show up in 26.
1: Scott, what do you think?
6: Got to give him a reason to show up, and whether it's local or national, he's not giving him a reason to show up. And you look at that video about him urging them to vote. I mean, he said it was corrupt. He said it was massive fraud. And he said, listen, the Democrats are setting this up. It's the height of hypocrisy and the depth of arrogance. And I think the missed messages to the Republican vote, whether you're MAGA or you're centralist on the Republican side, is, well, what do I do now? Do you want me to vote by mail or don't you? And so it's quite mixed messages, and we've only got 30 days to go.
1: Also on Saturday, the president posted a long Truth Social about the effort to change daylight saving time to make it permanent. and he attacked Arkansas Senator Tom Cotton, who is trying to keep a permanent get rid of daylight saving time. And he actually posted Senator Cotton's cell phone number. Arlette, what's going on?
5: Yeah, I mean, I don't think anyone wants their. I don't want my number either.
1: Not the first time he did it. He did it to Lindsey Graham,
5: no,
1: remember?
5: Yeah, and it's just, I think this is another sign of sometimes the president going off message. Is the majority of the country right now, as they're thinking about their votes, thinking about daylight savings? I'm not entirely sure. It's the economy, and he finds other ways to bring up.
6: It's not a pressing issue.
1: Not particularly. Well, Senator Cotton, by the way, running for re-election.
7: Right. So, and that's the important part of this. This is, you know, I just don't understand. It's this short-term pain for long-term game, I guess. You know, you're trying to hold these guys accountable, but this is a ridiculous. They're not even in session right now. So I'm not sure what that post was about.
1: All right. Arlette and Scott and Mike, thank you so much. Appreciate it. Coming up next, a new legal challenge from the man once known as Prince Andrew over his arrest in the Epstein case. Stay with us.

0: That's why it's got to be a CFP.
1: In our Law and Justice lead, Andrew Mountbatten Windsor, or the royal formerly known as Prince Andrew, is taking legal action over his arrest tied to the Epstein files. You might recall the hours after his dramatic arrest back in February, that image of Andrew seemingly stunned, slouched down quite a bit in a car after being charged in suspicion of misconduct in public office. Let's bring in CNN royal correspondent Max Foster. Max, former Prince Andrew, is taking issue with search warrants executed on his home in connection with the arrest. What is his exact challenge here?
2: Jake, when Mountbatten Windsor was arrested back in February, taken into a police station for questioning on suspicion of misconduct in public office, his homes were also searched. So that is the home he was staying in on the King's Sandringham estate in Norfolk, but also the home he was moving out of in Windsor. What Mountbatten Windsor is doing here is challenging those search warrants. And if successful, it might mean that evidence gathered during those searches may have been gathered unlawfully and might not be able to be used against him in any investigations. We know that Thames Valley Police had previously said they were assessing whether or not Mountbatten Windsor had leaked confidential information to the late sex offender Jeffrey Epstein whilst Mountbatten Windsor was a UK trade envoy. I've been speaking to royal sources about this. It's pretty clear that Buckingham Palace has been caught out by this because they've told me that this is very much a matter for him and his lawyers. Buckingham Palace has nothing to do with it, no role in it, they say, and they won't be paying for it either. They say that the King does support Mountbatten Windsor financially, but it's been made very clear that these monies, as they put it, should not be used to fund a judicial review. So they are very much distancing themselves from this legal process. Mountbatten Windsor, we should say, has always denied any wrongdoing in relation to his friendship with Jeffrey Epstein. Jake.
1: Welcome to The Lead. I'm Jake Tapper. This hour, President Trump is hosting a campaign rally tonight in the most Republican part of one of the most reliably Republican states in the entire United States, with less than 1 month until the midterm elections. Why is this the White House strategy, and what are the odds it's going to work? Plus, before he left for campaign events, President Trump confirmed specific threats caused the U.S. military to move all of its Air Force bombers from a base in the United Kingdom back to the United States. That base and those bombers had been used in the war against Iran. But we're learning about that threat tonight. Also, today a new term started for the U.S. Supreme Court, and the justices have a number of very high-profile cases on the docket, from Trump's defamation fight to a major Second Amendment decision and the administration's transgender military ban. We're going to break down the biggest issues the high court is set to decide. The lead tonight, President Trump desperately trying to shore up support just 29 days before the polls close. In about an hour, he's going to take the stage in Grand Island, Nebraska. Now, that's a state that Trump won by 20 points in 2024. It's part of Trump's red state swing, with strong parallels to previous troubling years for the GOP. In fact, the last time a sitting president visited that specific small central Nebraskan town was 2006, and Republicans were just days away from what then President George W. Bush would call a thumping in the midterm elections. Today's also the last day to register to vote in 12 states. One of those states is Texas, and that's where Democrat James Tallarico is leading Republican Ken Paxton 51-45%, according to a New York Times CNN poll. CNN's Jeff Zeleny is in Grand Island, Nebraska. Caitlin Collins is at the White House. Jeff, good to have you back in your home state. A Republican member of Congress told CNN this is a, quote, five-alarm fire. What are we expecting to hear from the president tonight?
3: Well, Jake, President Trump has long realized that he is like other presidents in one regard. The midterm elections are often not kind to the party in power. He saw that in 2018, and he's been talking about it. about that increasingly as he's been campaigning. But one thing is clear from his travel itinerary, as you said, this October red state blitz is a sign that the final month of the midterm election campaign is playing out in Trump country. Yes, he's coming to this deep red part of Nebraska to seek safe harbor, if you will, to find friendly faces. But he's also coming to try and remind some Trump voters that they need to turn out. There is a very key Senate race here, as you were saying. Senator Pete Ricketts, a Republican, he's running against an independent, Dan Osborne. There is no Democrat on the ballot here. So that adds some intrigue to this campaign. And the Ricketts campaign and Republicans are mindful of this environment. They're mindful of the economic difficulties here in Nebraska. But, Jake, one thing is interesting about the president's travels here. As you said, he'll be making his way here in about an hour's time. There are two very competitive House races in Nebraska. The 2nd District in Omaha, of course, which is the blue dot, as we talk about a lot. And the 1st District with Congressman Mike Flood. President Trump is not going to either of those. He is coming to a safe district here to talk about a Senate race. But, Jake, talking to a lot of voters here, the price of diesel comes up again and again and again. Driving here, it is about $6 a gallon, a record high. No one can ever recall that. Also, there's some anger among beef producers. Nebraska is the top beef-producing state in the country over the president's decision to allow more beef imports. So there are some very real concerns here in Trump country. As you can see behind me here, there is a lot of love for President Trump. There is no doubt about that. So the question is, do all of those supporters who voted for him again and again actually turn out in the midterm elections, or do they stay home, which many Republican candidates worry about? Jake?
1: And Caitlin, despite waging this legal battle against Americans being able to vote by mail, President Trump is now openly encouraging people, his people, Republicans, to vote early and to vote by mail.
4: Yeah, Jake, it was a pretty remarkable video that the president put out on Saturday, given what he has said about mail-in voting for years, where he has not only railed against it rhetorically, he has also tried to restrict it with the power of his office, either by executive order or by pressuring Republicans on Capitol Hill to pass legislation, both of which were not successful because of the courts and because political efforts just were not there. The momentum was not there for what the president was pushing for among his own party. But he came out on Saturday and put out a video basically urging Republicans to vote, including voting early and voting by mail, which stood out because, yes, the president himself has voted by mail, but he has said that it's inherently corrupt, that it can't be trusted for voters. He's tried to stymie it, basically. And he was asked about those comments today as he was leaving the White House to head to Nebraska.
5: I'd rather have them vote in person, but they can vote by mail if they want, because we seem to have no choice, because a lot of people want to vote by mail, but a lot of very good people also want to vote in person. You can do either. What we're concerned about is there seems to be a lot of, there is a lot of cheating in vote by mail.
6: Where?
5: A lot of cheating all over.
4: Now, he was asked there, Jake, at the end for any evidence to back up his arguments that there is a lot of fraud when it comes and cheating when it comes to voting by mail. He obviously did not provide any. He simply pointed to the state of California and that was it. They have never provided evidence of that. And there's actually not evidence of that when you look at the numbers when it comes to mail-in voting. But I think what the president said there about there really being no choice was notable, Jake, because he's basically acknowledging that his efforts to change mail-in voting have not worked. And it's also a reality of the sense of concern inside the White House about Democratic momentum heading into the midterm elections next month. Now, we'll see if it bears out. Obviously, we can look at the polls. We'll see what the voters say. But clearly, there is that concern inside the White House about what the votes are going to look like, which is why the president is saying, if you're a Republican, vote any way that you can, despite what he has said previously.
1: All right, Caitlin Collins at the White House and Nebraska's own Jeff Zeleny back in Nebraska. Thanks so much. Don't miss Caitlin on her show, The Source with Caitlin Collins. Her guests tonight include Democratic Senator Cory Booker from the Garden State of New Jersey. That's tonight at 9 Eastern on CNN. And joining me now is outgoing North Carolina Republican Senator Tom Tillis, whose brand new book, How to Lose Friends and Antagonize Presidents, offers more than 200 pages of blistering critiques of politics in this country, including his own country. It's a lively and engaging read. And Senator, thanks so much for joining us. We'll talk about the book in just a sec. But I do want to ask you about the midterms, because we're just a few weeks away. CNN just expanded our list of the most likely Senate seats to flip this year to include 10 seats, including Kansas, which hasn't sent a Democrat to the Senate in 94 years. The Senate Leadership Fund, the Republican-aligned PAC, just paused spending in your state of North Carolina and is launching a seven-figure ad buy in Kansas. What's your read on the current energy within the party on whether Republicans are going to hang on to the Senate?
6: Well, I still think we've got a good shot. I do believe that we could lose a few seats, net a few losses. But now is the time for the people running in these states that now are up for grabs is to ask themselves why that is. And a lot of times it's not resonating with unaffiliated voters who want to hear a conservative voice, want to have a conservative voice representing their Senate, but they want some level of independence. I really believe that states like North Carolina and others, if you go in, respect the president, make it very clear you're a Republican, you're a conservative, you vote with him most of the time. But where you have the differences, state them. If it's on the war, if it's on affordability, be who you are and take that message to the voters and win 30 days from now, 29 days from now.
1: We're awaiting President Trump to touch down in Nebraska later this week. He's also going to hold a rally in Texas. He says he's going to go to the Georgia-Alabama football game in Tuscaloosa on Saturday. What do you make of this red state campaign push from President Trump? Do you think it's going to drum up support where it matters, where vulnerable Republicans running for House or Senate need it?
6: Well, in some respects, I like what the president's doing because I believe that he is doing everything he can to get the MAGA base out, the people who don't normally come out in midterm elections, which I think are very important. And to a certain extent, if he's staying away from some states where we've got some ground to make up, he's not as popular. I think that that's smart politics, and I'm glad that the president's doing it. But the key is that these candidates have to get out there, and they've got to work. You don't leave the state. You knock on doors. You make the phone calls. You get your local GOPs out there. Everybody needs to be working towards one goal, and that's keeping the majority in the U.S. Senate.
1: Let's turn to your book, which comes out tomorrow. You really don't hold back on what you call your WTF moments, especially when it comes to regrets about voting to confirm Secretary Hegseth or former DNI Gabbard or Secretary RFK Jr. There is a moment where you ask RFK Jr. about the reports of his habit of collecting dead animals in a private meeting. Let me read from this quote. Just a few seconds after I raised the issue, RFK Jr. said, "Well, I don't know who doesn't want a whale head." I nodded and said, "You know what? Enough said. Let's move on." I mean, WTF indeed. But looking at it now, which of the figures surrounding Trump in this second term, which do you think has given him the worst advice?
6: No doubt, Kristi Noem's probably first on the list. I'm glad she's gone. She did a poor job of she was just not up to the task as an executive. I'm not making a judgment about any of these people at a personal level. She simply wasn't qualified for the role. She put untrained people in untenable circumstances and bad things happen. Shortly behind that, I would say would be Pete Hegseth. I'm surprised he still has a job. We should be celebrating the win in Epic Fury, but instead we're meandering now. But I'm also concerned with just Pete's misunderstanding about the organization of the DOD. And it is the Department of Defense. It's not the Department of War. You need to change the law to make it that. Pete is so focused on the tip of the spear that he's not thinking about the three-fourths of everybody in the DOD who will never be on the front line of the battlefield, but they're critically important. So it's just another example of where he simply does not have the executive experience to run an organization of the scope, magnitude, and gravity of the Department of Defense.
1: What do you say to your critics out there who argue that the shortcomings of many of these nominees, Hegseth, RFK Jr., they were all known before you voted to confer them, so you're saying now that you regret voting for them isn't enough?
6: Well, you know, what I would say to them is at the time I'm deferring to the Senate Armed Services Committee. I am not a liberal hack. I'm not going to vote on my gut. I'm not going to vote because I don't feel good about something. I've either got a good reason or a bad, you know, I've got a good reason to vote against somebody, or I'm going to defer to the majority of the Senate Armed Services Committee. In this case, it was unanimous. But I'm looking at his job performance now. I, you know, looked at his resume, thought, I'm not quite so sure. The Senate Armed Services Committee felt differently. Now I'm looking at a performance review. And clearly, he's not up to the task. And that's why I think we should move on. I think it's in the president's best interest.
1: You write quite a bit in the book about your decision to not vote for the big, beautiful bill. You were very concerned about the cuts to health care. Right now, there's a new poll. 46% of rural voters say their community doesn't have enough doctors or health care providers. 35% say there's not enough hospitals. That's more than a 10% increase in both of those numbers over the last 9 years. The cuts to Medicaid and the cuts to rural hospitals that came in that bill, do you think that's why the president, along with diesel fuel prices, is having such a tough time in red states with a big rural community, such as Iowa or North Carolina or in Nebraska, where he is today?
6: Yeah, you know, when we were doing the impact analysis last year, impact assessment on the Big Beautiful Bill, I said, guys, let's go back to the House mark. That has changed that states can absorb. But if you put another almost a doubling back on the states and give them no time to prepare, the ads are going to write themselves. And I've seen the ads. This is something I was telling people back in June of last year. Now we're seeing it come to life. This was just an example where the president needs people to look around corners from him. Does anybody really believe any president understands the complexities of Medicaid? Of course not. But you have to have people that do, and you have to help guide policies that are going to cover our political flanks. And our flanks are exposed in this cycle, and the Democrats are exploiting it in exactly the same way I exploited Obamacare before it was totally implemented to become the second Republican Speaker of the House since the Civil War in North Carolina, and went on to win against the Democrat incumbent in a general election on failed, rushed, well-intentioned, poorly executed health care.
1: Senator Tom Tillis, How to Lose Friends and Antagonize Presidents comes out tomorrow. Thank you so much, sir. Good to see you.
6: Thank you.
1: Today kicked off the new term for the U.S. Supreme Court, and there are a handful of potentially blockbuster cases already on the docket. CNN's Joan Biskupic is here to walk us through the major cases we're all keeping our eyes on. Plus, how many, quote, bad things should the public have to accept for the potential good things, the benefits of AI? Well, the CEO of OpenAI just weighed in, and his answer may surprise you.

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2: Our Law and Justice lead now. Today, the U.S. Supreme Court started its new term, and there are a number of very high-profile cases on its docket, an important Second Amendment challenge to ban on AR-15s. There's a fight over voter registration, and the most significant climate change case to reach the court in nearly two decades. CNN Chief Supreme Court Analyst Joan Biskupic is here. And Joan, when you look at the cases already on the docket, which ones could have the biggest impact on the American people? What races are you watching closely?
3: Well, I'll start with today, because we had this, we kicked off the term with this major climate change case that if the states and cities prevail in this one and are allowed to sue the major energy companies for damages from climate change, that could cost the companies millions and millions of dollars, but it could also go toward recouping costs for floods, for fires, for all sorts of damage from climate change. So that's up there. Interestingly, that one could end up in a 4-4 split because Justice Alito recused himself. He didn't give an a reason, but he owned some big oil stocks. So that's likely the reason. But now you mentioned the AR-15 one. The Second Amendment has undergone a transformation with this conservative court. The Second Amendment rights have been greatly expanded. And now, in a case from Cook County, Illinois, the justices in December are going to look at whether states can ban the possession of AR-15. So that will have great consequences. And then on Election Day, we will have our own drama on November 3rd with a really important church-state case. Again, from Colorado, this one involves whether Colorado's plan for universal pre-K and the funding of universal pre-K can exclude schools, in this case a Catholic entity, that doesn't want to take children from same-sex parents. It's a fight between kind of a free exercise right of being able to say, we don't believe in, you know, LGBTQ rights and we don't want to take children from same-sex parents. Against the state saying, but if you're going to take our funds, we believe that you have to engage in a non-discrimination policy. So that will be a good one, too. So we've got both culture wars, but I just want to say we're probably going to have some more election cases given, you know, as we march toward November 3rd. I'd be ready for anything in that front.
2: Oh, we also heard from Justice Alito. He says he considers retirement every term. Take a listen.
4: Something I think that somebody at my age has to think about every term. But I thought that I could still make a valuable contribution, which is why I became a justice and a judge in the first place.
2: Justice Alito sitting down with CBS's Jan Crawford. Do you think there's pressure on him to step down?
3: I think there's pressure from Republicans who want to make, well, not, he's past the window. He's past the window. We already, right now we have the Republican Senate. He might still have that opportunity next year. Donald Trump obviously will still be in office. We might still have a Republican Senate, so he'd have an option. But, you know, he's not going to want to go when

0: And Democrats, depending on where they're at, that they could stay in office too long and then die in office and give the president of an opposite party the nomination, as what happened with RBG. But Justice Ginsburg was 87 years old.
1: And had cancer.
0: Yes, multiple kinds of cancer.
1: And he looks pretty healthy.
0: And he's 76.
1: Yeah.
0: He's a
1: interesting
0: teenager.
1: A teenager in Washington. That's true.
0: At the Supreme Court. Yes, exactly.
1: Joan Biskupic, thanks so much. Coming up next, what we're learning tonight about the U.S. military's abrupt decision to move all of its Air Force bombers out of a base in the UK. But first, right now on the campus of Cornell University in Ithaca, New York, crowds protesting the school's handling of an alleged gang rape in 2024. We're monitoring this and so much more. We're back in a moment.

0: specific threat that led you to pull those bombers back from the UK?
1: Yeah, I think we can say that. I mean, they didn't fly out by accident. But there were some threats. And rather than tempting the enemy, we'll capture the enemy and beat the enemy. But why should we leave him there? So we moved him around a little bit, not very far.
2: Let's go to CNN Chief Law Enforcement and Intelligence Analyst John Miller. John, so what exactly is the threat behind this move?
3: Well, when you move all of that kind of aircraft that suddenly, it's a strong indicator that you don't believe with the arrest of these five men a couple of weeks ago that you have eliminated that threat. I mean, they have to believe that there are some parts of that that are still active. They may have intelligence, or they may just know that if Iran, which both our president and the prime minister have suggested is behind it, once one version of a threat fails, they usually try to put together another version of the same one. And, you know, you've got planes lying around that are worth $317 million apiece out there in the open. It's a risk that you could manage simply by moving them.
2: Is it possible that they were aware of this kind of threat, something that would not necessarily be protected by perimeter security?
3: Well, that may be the key here, Jake, which is perimeter security is key. I mean, that's why it's a secure base, right? You've got a fence line, you've got military police, you've got motion sensors, you've got checkpoints. If you want to lock down that base so nobody's going to get near a plane who's not authorized, you can do that. The changing nature of the game, though, is they've seen what drones have done to U.S. bases in the region, out in the Middle East, how many aircraft they've lost, how many buildings they've lost, how many service members they've lost. And there's nothing preventing that kind of thing happening in Great Britain in that, Jake, if you look at the reports of drone activity over those three British military bases in that area and at both airports, that's 346 incursions by drones over military locations up until the end of August, which means that's a lot of drone activity that is being put at risk.
2: What more have we learned about or from even the five men taken into custody or the six who was arrested last week?
3: Again, interesting that they were taken into custody, that this was a terrorist plot that was broken up, according to authorities. And then almost immediately released on bail. But what we learned was when they went through the three vans that had the phony fuel oil, stickers on them, what they found was containers, which they thought were explosives and turned out not to be explosives. Investigators are focused now on a potential theory that those men might have been up in that area near the airbase, but also around, you know, the farming community, trying to obtain, buy, or likely steal red diesel. That's the diesel that the farmers use up there for tractors and heavy machinery and things that don't go on the roads or the highways. They get it at a much cheaper price. And that is the kind of fuel oil that if you put together with fertilizer, also available in farm country, you come up with what they call an amphobomb, ammonium nitrate and fuel oil. Remember the World Trade Center. Remember Oklahoma City. Remember the embassy bombings. These bombs are very powerful when put in large vehicles. That could be related to the plot, and they are still investigating the background of those men. And the sixth person who arrested, we don't know much about that person, except I would suspect as an investigator, what they got was the five they could get on the scene, and then they probably went after the person they'd been in contact with who they suspect may have been a handler. So that is very active still.
2: John Miller, thanks so much. Appreciate it. Today, AI executives were pressed on the emergency safety risks, how many jobs AI could eliminate, and what safeguards AI executives are putting in place to protect the public. If any, were their answers sufficient? Well, I'm going to ask the lawmaker who led today's hearing. That's next.

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1: In our world lead, President Trump just weighed in on why the United States yesterday moved its long-range bombers stationed in the UK back home to their American bases.

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1: CNN and Jubilee Town Hall with Texas Democrat James Tallarico, October 14th on CNN.
2: Now for the latest in our continuing series, AI, Friend or Foe, warnings about how AI could pose an existential threat to humanity, or AI agents going rogue and evading human control, calls for an AI slowdown. It's our understandable that there are widespread safety concerns. But in his interview with Politico, OpenAI CEO Sam Altman said he believes the risks are worth it.
3: The world should accept some bad things happening for the benefits of this technology and people having the agencies. I do think the lighter touch regulatory stance that we advocate for comes with an accepting of the fact that some bad things are going to happen as society figures out the resilience.
2: Earlier today, New York City's council pressed OpenAI, Google, Meta, Anthropic executives on Sam Altman's comments and the overall safety risks involving AI. And the Speaker of New York City Council joins us now, Speaker Julie Menin. Thank you so much for joining us. Before we get to today's hearing, what did you think of Altman saying, quote, the world should accept some bad things happening for the benefits, unquote, of AI?
4: Well, thanks, Jake, for having me tonight. I'm still actually at City Hall because the hearing is still going on. I think Sam Altman's comments are not acceptable, because saying that we as a society should bear that risk for the benefit of AI is not a premise that I buy. We all know the benefits of AI. They're unquestionable. The medical breakthroughs, the science breakthroughs, the innovation, efficiency, all of that is terrific. But that also requires responsible safeguards as well. And so the point of our hearing today was to look at what some of those responsible guardrails can be. And we heard testimony from the companies. We heard testimony from whistleblowers such as Jacob Coxon and other safety experts as well.
2: On today's hearing, were there any answers from OpenAI, Google, Meta, Anthropic that satisfied you at all when it came to the safety risks of AI?
4: Well, I think the fact that they wouldn't answer some of those safety questions is exactly why we need regulation. I've spent most of my career as a regulatory attorney and used to serve as commissioner of the Department of Consumer Affairs in New York. And if you think about it, Jake, for the pharmaceutical industry, we don't let them self-regulate. We have the FDA. For financial firms, they don't self-regulate. They have the SEC and other regulations. The airline industry, of course, has the FAA. So this idea that AI companies should self-regulate is troubling. We need responsible guardrails. We need third-party independent validators who are free from conflicts of interest. And so we need whistleblower protection so that we encourage whistleblowers to come forward. These are all the types of legislation that we're looking to pass in the city of New York.
2: Did any of their answers on the subject of the potential elimination of hundreds of thousands of jobs, including New Yorkers, did any of their answers raise any red flags for you?
4: Absolutely. When we talk about job loss, I asked them if they could estimate what would the job loss be in New York City. We have to remember that we have about 400,000 tech jobs right now in New York. That's terrific. We're actually outpacing San Francisco, and we want to continue that trend. But when we look at job loss, I asked them what would be the job loss in the next 5 years from AI, and they really couldn't quantify that. Boston Consulting recently put out a report that quantified it at about 10 to 15% of the workforce, which in a city like New York is 600,000 jobs. So that is an enormous effect on New York City's economy, and one that we need to be better prepared for.
2: What specific AI policies is the New York City Council pursuing?
4: Well, one of the big policies we really want to focus on is third-party validators. We don't believe it's responsible for the companies to self-regulate themselves. So whether it's what happened at Hugging Face, whether it's the incident in Australia with the Australian government website, or even here in the United States with the Census Department website, where rogue AI agents broke into that, you need an independent third-party validator to do that safety check. And one of the big things that came out of the hearing is we said to these companies that they should not release any product that had failed an internal safety test or a third-party validator test. That's something that we absolutely believe in. In addition, we are looking to pass a law that would be first in the nation that would give rewards for whistleblowers. In other words, a portion of the fines and penalties that the city of New York would assess to encourage these whistleblowers to come forward, because we know it is difficult for them to do so. When Jacob Coxon and we had other whistleblowers who came today, they are very brave and courageous to come forward. They're putting their career on the line. So we want to make sure that we are rewarding those whistleblowers and encouraging them and protecting them as well.
2: New York City Council Speaker Julie Menin, thank you so much for joining us today. Appreciate it.
4: Thank you, Jake.
2: A new poll shows a dramatic swing amid one group of voters that will be key to winning the midterms. We're going to dig into those numbers next.

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2: And we're back with our politics lead, as you can tell from the sounds, the dulcet sounds of the CNN election jam. A new poll shows that Latino voters have largely soured on President Trump and the Republican Party. When asked what they think about the job President Trump is doing, only 27% of Latino voters approve of the president's job performance, 69% disapprove. When it comes to which party they want to control Congress after the midterms, 59% of Latino voters in this poll say they'd prefer Democrats to win. Just 35% want to see the Republican Party stay in power. All of these numbers, according to the latest NBC and Telemundo survey. Here to discuss, CNN and Espanol correspondent Ione Molinares. Thank you so much for being here.
3: Pleasure.
2: Ione, let's dig into some of the issues in the poll. Latino voters were asked if they approve or disapprove of Trump's handling of certain issues on immigration. 30% approval, 69% disapproval on the economy, 25% approval, 74% disapproval. And on the cost of living, it's even worse. 20% approval, 78% disapproval. It seems that some of the same issues that President Trump won on in 2024, including with a lot of Latino voters, are now his biggest liabilities.
3: It's the same as the normal general population. It's harder because the immigration is playing a big part of it. When you see Latino barrios, when you see entrepreneurs, when you see people afraid of going out and be part of the economy, it's hurting the Latinos and it's hurting a big population. When you see there's 25-year-old people living here with Salvadorians, with a TPS, and then suddenly they just don't have it. And it's 25 years of losing all that. It's hard. So they are blaming directly and tying immigration with economy.
2: We know Latino voters, like any voting bloc, are not a monolith. Mexican-American voters in California are different from Mexican-Americans in Texas, who are different from Venezuelans and Hondurans and Cubans. But a Democratic pollster and a Republican pollster teamed up for the survey. The Republican pollster says this about the results. Quote, Trump is a central figure. He's had real consequences on our politics. And without his presence, I think none of these changes would be evident in the data among Latinos. Do you think that Trump is, in some ways, or his policies are washing away so many of the gains that Republicans made with Latino voters? Some of those gains Trump is responsible for.
3: Exactly, yes, and it is. He is doing it because at the beginning, or when 2 years ago, a lot of Latinos gave Trump the benefit of the doubt with the hardline policies in the border.
2: And he said he was going to go after the worst of the worst.
3: Exactly, and that was important. But when it came to define or redefine who's here and who is criminal by just being undocumented here or by not having a permanent status, and just because of that, you are eligible to be deported. That hurt, and that changed the whole equation for Latinos.
2: The pollster also called Latinos, quote, the swingiest of swing groups. Do you think that's true? And if so, why?
3: I'm not sure. But I think it is right now, because we just saw a change from Democrat to Republican to helping Trump to going back again to denounce his strategy. But I guess it will depend on what happens with the Democrats this time around if they gain Congress. For one simple reason, the survey also talked about how the Republicans lost ground with the Democrats right now. With the Latino voters, but the Democrats didn't gain any. It's usually the case that if the Democrats don't do anything, it might be something that they will probably castigate them.
2: Yeah, interesting.
3: Yeah.
2: All right, Ione Molinares, thank you so much. Great to have you. The panel joins me now. Schermichael, I think that it's fair to say that this is really going to have impact in Texas, potentially, because that is where there's a huge block of Latino voters who swing their votes. Mm-hmm. Republican Texas Senate candidate, Texas Attorney General Ken Paxton, caught on more leaked audio expressing frustration over how his Senate campaign is being run. Take a listen.
4: I've never been in a race where I felt less control over the campaign and like what issues are going to matter, because it's all coming, you know, from D.C. and I don't control the message or what we're doing, or and I don't have the ability to change anything. So I have to live with whatever I've got.
2: Man, I don't know who Ken Paxton's hanging out with, but he needs to start frisking him. So in any case, voters typically want a senator who will take their agenda to Washington, not take orders from Washington. Could this have an impact?
0: I'm not even sure what he means when he says he's unaware of who's running his campaign. I mean, he is the candidate. Ultimately, the buck stops with him. I've worked on a number of campaigns. I've never worked for a candidate where the candidate was taking orders from somewhere else. Now, maybe you're working with the NRSC in terms of fundraising and maybe messaging more broadly speaking. But I have always found that I do some work with them currently that they really sort of allow the candidates to be independent and run their own individual races while supplying them with financial support, particularly in the slew of competitive races we have across the country. So I'm not exactly sure what Ken Paxton is referencing. He's in a very tough race. He's not the most ideal candidate in the world. Let's be honest about this. And look,
2: he's been impeached. He's been indicted.
0: Cornyn, you know, I'm a Republican. I'm a gun, big 2A guy. Cornyn certainly rubs a lot of people the wrong way. But I can guarantee you we would not be this close with Tallarico, with him in some polling being a point or two ahead. This race is costing my party over $200 million to try to get this guy across the finish line because of all of his bad proclivities in the past. And so if there's anyone to blame about the current rendition of his campaign, it should be himself and not people in D.C. who are trying their best to help him despite all of his flaws.
2: So in addition to his having been indicted, though not convicted, and impeached, though not convicted again, his wife is divorcing him on quote-unquote biblical grounds, which is a reference to his straying. She's a state senator, Angela Paxton. I don't need to tell you, you're a Texas boy. She is out with a new ad, or someone's out with a new ad featuring her, and she's supporting Republicans. She's basically saying, if I can vote for him, you can vote for him. Take a listen.
5: Either we hold every Republican seat or we hand the future of Texas to the other team. That's why I'm voting for the Republican ticket on November 3rd.
2: And she never says can.
6: Right.
2: She never talks about the Senate race, but she is clearly sending a message. Republicans, if I'm okay with him, you should vote for him too.
7: And for all of you at home who were watching football last Sunday and saw that ad in Philadelphia or in Iowa or in L.A., it's because TV stations in Texas have run out of ad space. There's so much money being spent that it was cheaper. Stay with me, boys. It was cheaper to buy a national ad that run in places where folks can't vote for them than to buy a local Texas ad.
2: I wondered, because it was on that very painful Rams-Eagles game that I was watching, and I'm like, who's rooting for the Eagles or the Rams that lives in Texas?
7: So as the ad maker, it is so expensive to buy ad space in Texas. To buy a national ad costs less.
2: It's cheaper
7: to buy a national ad now. The most expensive media market in the entire nation is in Harlingen, Texas, because of the Texas Valley. And to answer the question you actually asked me, the reason she's doing the ad is there's two kind of people that are really screwing the pooch for Paxton. One is what you just talked about. Latinos are really mad. They're really moving away because they're the anxiety of the economics. Yeah. And the second piece are Republicans, and I call them common sense Republicans, the old Republicans who want less taxes.
2: Michael.
7: Right. Those are
2: you're
7: the folks.
2: Common sense Republicans, you're Michael.
0: I think so.
7: It was the folks who voted for Senator John Cornyn. Not all of them are going to vote for, but there's enough of them who just don't like Paxton, who she was saying, just vote for the spot.
2: So meanwhile, Trump has been to a number of, generally speaking, ruby red states.
0: Yeah.
2: He was in Nebraska. And he also gave an update on where he's going to be traveling next. Take a listen.
8: I think when I travel there, the numbers go way up. We have massive crowds. We're going to Michigan. We're going all over the country. No, when I go there, they pick up a lot of steam. When I go there, they win.
2: So Michigan next. Do you think that's going to help Mike Rogers?
0: You know, I think that's going to be tough. I think there's a message from Rogers' campaign to Jewish voters there. I think there's a potential opportunity. I'm not certain that we're galvanizing it the way we should with a cohort of black men and some black churchgoers. Obama's going to be in Michigan. That certainly concerns me as a strategist because that's absolutely going to excite black folks in Detroit and those surrounding areas. So this is going to be tough for us.
7: Let me just say the DNC may have $500 in the bank, but they will pay for a ticket for him to go to Michigan or to Maine. Or I'll pay for it myself because that's probably the only two places you don't want him.
2: So speaking of ads that I saw while watching football, there's that one that's government-funded, a campaign-style ad featuring Trump. He's reciting words from the 2024 campaign speech. Yeah, campaign style for sure. I think it's very political.
6: going after news media, going after deep state, going after warmongers, et cetera. President Trump just announced about those ads, quote, the radical left is upset with the fact that I'm taking ads, which I consider to be a positive promotion for our great USA, and paying for them with USA money. This is a rather standard thing to do, but rather than doing that, although nothing will make them happy, I've decided to do the patriotic ads, among others, and pay for them myself. And with money I raised for MAGA Inc., Make America Great Again, President Donald J. Trump. Why would he do that?
7: It makes no sense because it has nothing to do with gas and groceries. And so every time he does this in the election that we're in right now, it just gives Democrats more wings.
6: All right. Thanks to both of you. We'll be right back.

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2: Our last lead starred in our Law and Justice lead. Former American Idol contestant Caleb Flynn today was sentenced to life in prison for the murder of his wife Ashley. Just before sentencing, the words of his two young daughters were read aloud. His 10-year-old daughter writing, quote, "Mommy was the perfect person, the absolute perfect person. What did she ever do to make you hate her so much?" Unquote. Heartbreaking. In our world lead, the FBI arrested a 34-year-old California woman at the Los Angeles airport on charges of acting as an unregistered agent for China and allegedly surveilling the Taiwanese president's son and his family. The federal complaint alleges that this woman was working for China without registering as a foreign agent and took photos and videos of her targets to send to Chinese officials. In our sports lead, the NFL has suspended two officials for unprofessional conduct after incidents with players on Sunday. Line judge Jeff Seaman is suspended for two games after being caught on camera cursing at an Arizona Cardinals player. And referee Adrian Hill was also suspended after the Miami-Minnesota game. Hill yelled at Vikings linebacker Eric Wilson and pointed for him to get away when Wilson tried to help him to his feet after a collision. If you ever miss an episode of Lead, you can watch the show on the CNN app. Aaron Burnett out front starts now. I'll see you tomorrow.
3: Up front next, Trump defending the home turf in Nebraska this hour, a state he won by 20 points. VP Vance deployed to Alaska as a new poll shows more Americans identify as Democrats now than any time since 2009. Plus, the president weighing in on Russia's potential case of pneumonic plague, calling it a big problem. The top infectious disease doctor tells us why he's very concerned tonight. And protests growing this hour on the campus of Cornell University as CNN obtains new audio of Jane Doe and a fraternity brother after the alleged rapes. Let's go out front. And good evening. I'm Erin Burnett on this Monday. And out front tonight, Republicans afraid. President Trump is about to take the stage in Nebraska, a deep red state, a state that he won by 20 points just 2 years ago. Yet he is spending precious time 29 days before the election in that very state tonight. As Republican Senator Pete Ricketts faces a tight race against independent Dan Osborne, who'll be joining us in just a moment. Now, a Republican has not lost a Senate race in Nebraska in 20 years, two decades. There is, though, growing fear in the GOP tonight about the race. And it's not just defending what Trump thought was safe turf tonight. Vice President Vance is about to touch down in Alaska, a state that has not elected a Democratic senator in over a decade as well. But Alaska also competitive tonight. And there's been just a whole bunch of new numbers that have stoked these fears among the GOP. There's a new set of Senate polls from the New York Times and Siena showing Democrats leading in two red states, both Alaska and Texas, and a dead heat in three others, Ohio, Kansas, and Iowa. And it is not a friendly map for Democrats coming into this, okay? This election year, with the Senate seats that actually are up, Democrats have to flip four Republican-held seats to win control of the Senate. And that is if they keep all of their own existing seats. So it was a tough battle, but they are feeling more confident. As another new poll out today, this one from Gallup, shows more Americans now identify as Democrats than at any point since 2009. And you can see that's a big increase from 39 to 50%. And multiple polls in recent weeks show maybe some of the internals on that, showing Latino voters, who were a crucial part of Trump's winning coalition in the last presidential election, are now unhappy with him. A new poll by NBC News shows 27% of Latino voters approve of Trump. It's even lower than the national average. And you've got to compare it to the way that Trump won the group in 2024. He won 46% of Latino voters. Trump today lashing out and blaming the messenger when asked about this.
4: Your approval ratings with Latino voters has dropped down to 27%. What's your message to them?
5: I called your fake news. Your CNN, your fake news.
4: What's your message to Latino
5: voters? My poll numbers are great.
3: That, of course, was our Kristen Holmes doing her job. Trump also complaining about coverage of his Ohio rally on Saturday. Now, he posted multiple times about how it was full, and he attacked Fox News for not covering the rally, writing, quote, "These rallies are the hottest things out there. Tremendous love in these sold out arenas, and nothing shows up on Fox." And while polls show Trump's approval rating on the economy is a specific major issue here, hurting him and the GOP, Top White House economic advisor Kevin Hassett is blaming the economy on the polls, too.
6: Ahead of an election cycle, the fact that there's, you know, possibly partisan pollsters telling us that the people are really, really depressed, it's a classic Democrat move, and I just don't buy it. President Trump hasn't failed to deliver at all. The economy is booming.
3: Of course, Mr. Hassett could just go to a gas station or a grocery store and have a casual conversation with a person to understand people's frustration. And there are polls about this, too. I mean, again, he could just talk to people. He could look at polls. There's a CBS poll that's just out showing 70% of voters say Trump's policies were pushing prices up. But perhaps if they're not going to go to the grocery store or the gas station, Kevin Hassett or the president or others could listen to leaders in their own party. Here's one of them, Republican Senator John Kennedy.
7: I think we have to tell the American people the truth. We telling them not to believe their own lying checkbooks is not going to work.
3: Telling them not to believe their own lying checkbooks is not going to work. Well, let's go to Jeff Zeleny. He's out front because he's at Trump's rally in Nebraska. And Jeff, you know, just going through, as we were going through, a state that really just shouldn't be a state where the president of the United States has to show up in a Senate race. Just shouldn't be. But he's there because he needs to be. What are you learning about why Trump really is in Nebraska tonight?
8: Well, Aaron, it's quite simple. He needs to ask his supporters for help. He needs to convince Republicans that they need to come to his party's aid one more time. There is no question here that the president can be sent some places. He's not welcome other places. This midterm election campaign is playing out in the final month in Trump country, right here in Nebraska. There is deep concern about this Senate race, yes, but also neighboring states. Look to Iowa to the east, look to Kansas to the south, Texas as well. So the White House travel itinerary really tells the story. It's that simple. The president believes that he can try and rally some of these Republican supporters back to his side. Aaron, we will see. Talking to many supporters here, yes, you can see people still like President Trump. One man said, I want to see him one last time. That's why he drove a few hundred miles here. But there's also deep discontent, largely about the Iran war and its fallout. Look at the diesel prices. I'm told that the president is likely to have some type of an announcement tonight, trying to at least study or bring down the price of diesel. We will see how serious that is. This rescue plan that's been going state to state, been sort of dribbling things out here and there. We'll see if it has much of an impact. But the bottom line here, Aaron, Republicans have no margin for error in their fight to keep the control of the Senate. So that is why they are here. But Aaron, I talked to one Republican member of Congress from one of these red states. He called this a five-alarm fire. And he said, look, we welcome the president, but we're not certain the president actually knows what people's feelings are out here outside of these Trump rallies. Aaron?
3: Yeah, thank you very much. And of course, you know, if he's hearing what, say, Kevin Hassett is telling him, you have to realize that's a fair question. What is he hearing about the reality? Out front now, Nebraska's independent candidate for Senate, Dan Osborne. And I appreciate your time, Dan. So Trump today said that, and I quote him, numbers go way up. And he was talking about for the Republican candidates that he actually shows up to campaign for. Your history here, of course, is that you ran for Senate in 2024. You lost by 7 points. Trump, by the way, won by more than 20 points. Right. So he did way better than your rival here. But you still lost by 7 points. So that's the question. When Jeff Zeleny says Trump is showing up to rally the base to get his base out, are you concerned that that will work, that he could rally his base and rally for turnout?
9: No, not at all. Anybody who's putting gas in their F-150 right now, or if you're putting diesel in your John Deere because your crops are going to harvest, they're not fooled anymore. If you're buying groceries, again, you're not getting fooled. They have made life exponentially harder through bad policy. And, you know, this should be a Ricketts apology tour is what this should be. You know, for hurting American families, Nebraska families who are trying to tread water right now to keep their heads above water.
3: So, you know, Jeff was just reporting, and we don't know exactly what it is. So I'm not being coy here, but the Trump's going to announce something about diesel prices because he realizes what an issue it is in Nebraska. And who knows what it's going to be, but it's going to be something to try to have people feel that he is doing something about it. And, hey, trust me, and I'm going to deal with this problem. Are there people who are receptive to those sorts of promises at this time?
9: You see there's definitely some people at the rally, but ultimately it's a day late and a dollar short. I heard a rumor that he was going to say that he was going to release the full Epstein files. That's what I heard.
3: That, I guess we know. I would certainly be shocked. Okay. Now, the Ricketts campaign, which you mentioned, they're handing out these signs at tonight's rally. And I know you know about this. So we got a picture of them because Jeff took a picture there. They say, quote, I'm Billy Bob. And then there's signs saying I'm Mary Jane. So we're showing them there. And of course, you know what this is about. For those who don't, the reason is that there's leaked recording of you, which was obtained by the Omaha World Herald a few weeks ago. I'll play it here, Dan.
10: Billy Bob in f-ing Red Cloud, Nebraska, who lives next door to the f-ing Trump store as you pull into town and is waving the Trump flag. He's just all he knows is he's like on the winning team. It's really that simple. It is. And Trump, and that is why he's been so effective. He's been so effective at taking Billy Bob and his wife, Mary Jane or Mary Jo, telling them, look, we're winning. You're on the winning team. And that's all they care about because their lives probably suck.
3: And then you apologize. You said you regret using those words. But the sentiment, right? I mean, do you stand by the sentiment, the point that you were making there?
9: No, I think, you know, I mentioned people's lives suck. What I should have used the right words is it's exponentially harder. And it certainly is for me, too. And look, that comes from a place of passion because I've done over 300 public town halls. I go out and talk to folks. And there's a lot of people who struggle with health care, who are struggling with the daily cost of living. And, that's where I'm passionate about. And I think our elected officials should be waking up every day. How can we uplift people's lives? Not who can write me the biggest check today. Our politics are broken. Washington, D.C. is broken. We're stuck in a two-party doom loop where neither side wants either side to have a win. We don't have a farm bill still. And, it comes from a place of frustration, but I'm passionate about helping people.
3: So, you know, when you speak about the two parties, you know, I was talking about how there's more people identifying as Democrat than any time since 2009, and yet you still have the majority or the largest group of people, sorry, not the majority, the largest group of people who would say they are independent. You're running as an independent. But as I pointed out, you know, 2 years ago, you did a lot better than a Democrat maybe would have done. I don't know. But, you know, you obviously did much better than we would have thought, given how Trump won the state. But why do you think this time is different, that you can actually get it over the finish line to a win?
9: Yeah, I think this time is different because my opponent's wildly different, right? He's the son of a billionaire. He's never had to work a day in his life. He pardons, convicted violent rapists that no longer now have they can own a firearm and they're not on the sex offender list. And, I suppose two peas in a pod right there. So it's frustrating to see how him as governor and now him as senator have hurt Nebraska and Nebraskans in it. And that's the big difference here in this race.
3: All right. Well, Dan, I appreciate your time and thank you for joining us tonight. I appreciate it. Dan Osborne, as I said, the independent candidate in Nebraska that Trump is on the ground campaigning against. I want to go out front now to a Republican who's speaking up against his own party, Bill Graves. So he's the former Republican governor of Kansas. He's now backing the Democrat, trying to unseat Republican Senator Roger Marshall there. And Governor Graves, I appreciate your time. I know you had a chance there to hear Mr. Osborne speaking as the independent candidate in Nebraska. So Trump is on the ground there. Where he shouldn't have to be. He won it by 20 points 2 years ago, but he needs to be there. Vance is in Alaska. That's a long way. It's a lot of wear and tear to go to a place that ordinarily he would have no business needing to go. But the New York Times polls show Democrats leading in Alaska and Texas, by the way, right now. How serious are these warning signs? And I guess, Governor, I'll put it to you this way. Do you believe the polls right now?
11: Aaron, I think the warning signs are serious, are significant, and what I happen to like about this moment is I think Trump trying to be the messenger for this party is plays to people like Dan Osborne and Adam Hamilton in Kansas's benefit. every time he goes out, as you know, because you've reported on it for several years, every time he goes out on this stump, Lord only knows what he's going to say. So I think the Republicans are in serious trouble. Obviously, the policies of this president, supported by these Republican incumbents, have hurt people. The Republicans have allowed his bullying to, they've walked away from their responsibilities as in the legislative branch. And I think there's some pretty good candidates that have been recruited and are running great campaigns against them. So I don't expect November to be a good night for Republicans, and certainly not for this president.
3: So, you know, to the point about Trump's role, there's leaked audio of Ken Paxton, who, of course, is the Republican Senate candidate in Texas. And he seems to say in it that Trump is just playing a gigantic role in his race, and that is so much so that he doesn't have control over his own campaign. Let me play it.
12: I've never been in a race where I felt less control over the, like, the campaign and like what issues are going to matter, because it's all coming, you know, from D.C. and I don't control message or what we're doing, or I don't have the ability to change anything. So I have to live with whatever I've got.
3: What's your takeaway when you hear that? I mean, that's a candidate, but by the way, they've put in, if I'm remembering correctly, over $130 million, 8-1 over the guy they're running against, who's Mr. Tallarico.
11: Well, I think he's absolutely correct. Again, this is everything that's going on right now in the Republican Party is all about Donald Trump. I mean, I think even holding rallies in places like Grand Island, Nebraska, is probably more about President Trump wanting to be loved and the adulation of his supporters. But I don't think it's doing much to change the dynamic of who's going to show up and vote on Election Day.
3: You know, I'm interested. Okay, you know those ads, Governor, that have been rolling out, 13 of them, you know, where Trump is front and center, and some of them are just, you know, complete copies of his actual campaign ads. He actually said a few minutes ago that he's going to pay for them, which is interesting because it's basically an admission that you can't use taxpayer dollars, and it's totally out of line, which lawyers have said that it is. But, you know, I'm interested because J.D. Vance is still defending him. So, Trump's admitting he's going to probably pay for them, which is admitting basically they're wrong. But Vance is towing the party line, even though it was obvious to many in the Republican Party that these ads weren't okay. Here's what Vance said.
13: If you look at the message of those advertisements, they're not partisan. They're not, you know, it's not like we're advocating for a particular candidate. We're trying to tell a story, I think, about how great the United States of America is.
3: Not advocating for a particular candidate. I mean, one of them talks about God, how God chose Trump. They all are, some of them, as I said, recycled from last campaign. What do you make of J.D. Vance's defense?
11: Well, I think that the president and the president's administration have perpetuated one of the great cons in the history of our country in how they have gone about denigrating our election system and sending out checks to people just prior to the election, running these kinds of ads that you're referring to. I think, you know, the only person in America that I know that's really tried to rig an election is the president of the United States, Donald Trump. And I think a lot of people fully understand that, fully appreciate what's going on, and I don't think a lot of them are happy about it, and I think they'll show up and again try to do something about it on Election Day.
3: Well, Governor Graves, I appreciate your time. Thank you very much. Governor Graves, I said former Republican governor of Kansas. And next, the U.S. monitoring the situation in Russia after a young lab worker dies while studying pneumonic plague. Reports of up to 200 people being monitored. So how dangerous is this? And Putin critic Garry Kasparov is out front. He says he's just been warned by security services in the United States and Lithuania that his life is in danger. What he's learning about the threat tonight. And protests erupting at Cornell University after the alleged gang rape at a frat house.
14: Stand by, Breakmaster. In 3, 2, 1.

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2: Breaking news, President Trump making his first comments about Russia's potential pneumonic plague case, calling it a, quote, big problem, end quote. As unofficial reports, reveal that close to 200 people are now under observation.
3: I hate to see them having it. It's a rough disease. You know, that's a disease we used to be able to control, but somehow those microbes have gotten stronger and smarter. They're like an army.
2: The White House says they're monitoring the situation in Russia and beyond after the death of a researcher who worked at a Russian lab dedicated to studying the plague and other infectious diseases. The researcher died days after being diagnosed with a pneumonia of a, quote, unknown origin, according to a Russian health agency. Out front now, Dr. Ashish Jha, infectious disease and biosecurity expert. And Dr. Jha, you've looked into this extensively. Obviously, you know, if they know where she works, and but they're saying the pneumonia is of an unknown origin, that already raises some questions about what they're disclosing and not disclosing. What is the most concerning thing about all of this to you?
4: Yeah, so first of all, Aaron, thanks for having me back. Look, the early reporting from the local newspapers is that this was a vial that broke, pneumonic plague, and the young person died. There are a lot of red flags here. One is she should have probably been vaccinated against it and should have started antibiotics right away. And there's no evidence that that happened or that that it responded. Second, 200 people under quarantine, that is not what you would expect from a simple lab accident. Last point that I would make that's really important here is Russia has a very extensive biological weapons program. And we don't know if this lab was involved in that program, but it is concerning given the lack of information coming from the Russian authorities.
2: And it is a real lack. And you've also noted, and this is one of the things that stood out from this from the second that it sort of broke out internationally in terms of news, was that the reports that the FSB, which, of course, is Russia's internal security and counterintelligence agency, has been involved in the response. There was that. There was the fact that several hospitals have been shut down or locked down on top of all of this. I mean, what do you read into that? Again, to the point of you're saying, well, if it was run of the mill pneumonic plague, she would have been vaccinated, taken antibiotics and been fine. But yet we're seeing all of these other pieces around this. What do you make of all of that? And do you trust any of the information that we're getting?
4: Yeah. So here's what we know. The lab that she was working in is a lab that's supposed to be a civilian lab, but it has a long history of having military biological weapons research. The second thing we know is that Russia has been investing heavily in expanding its biological weapons program. Take those two facts, take the facts that you just mentioned. It is hard not to be concerned that there is something more going on. Is there something more going on? I don't know. But I've talked to friends in the administration. I've actually had three conversations in the last 24 hours. They're concerned. They don't feel like they're getting a straight answer from Russia. And so until we get more information, I think we have to assume that there is something more going on than what we're seeing.
2: And, you know, to that effect, obviously, you know, people have a lot of questions about how this spreads. Now, again, if you're talking about run-of-the-mill pneumonic plague, or are you talking about something perhaps different and we don't understand the facts yet? To that question, though, you know, we all remember back in COVID. So if you look at a map of the flights that left the airport in Irkutsk, which is where this incident occurred, you can see that, you know, a lot of people have left. These are just the flights from around the time that researcher died. Is there any reason to be concerned about anything like this, right? That the lockdown in the immediate area, but nothing beyond that?
4: Yeah, so here's how I would think about it, Aaron. If this is a run-of-the-mill pneumonic plague, and I can't even believe I'm saying run-of-the-mill in pneumonic plague, right, which is a pretty serious disease, but pneumonic plague doesn't spread all that efficiently. So if it is a normal run-of-the-mill, this is not going to end up being a big deal. I mean, maybe a few more people will get sick. Obviously terrible that this young woman died, but it will not become a global outbreak. If there is something more going on here, then obviously it changes the scope of this and we have to be much more concerned. This is why we need a lot more information. We need better monitoring. We need better disease surveillance. And we need more transparency from the Russian government.
2: Yeah, and obviously they're not providing any of that, because some of the things they're doing would indicate there's nothing to worry about, but the things they're not being transparent about would indicate there is something to be worried about. So it's very hard to tell. But in terms of the spread, Dr. Jha, before you go, this is the sort of thing

0: that you're saying is actually, if it is a, again, run-of-the-mill pneumonic plague, would be quite difficult to transmit.
1: Yeah, this is not like COVID. This is certainly not like measles. It doesn't spread that efficiently. So I am hoping it is a run-of-the-mill pneumonic plague. I'm hoping it just sort of peters away. But here's a bigger point, Aaron, that I think is worth understanding. We are seeing across the world more and more labs working on very, very dangerous pathogens. And I am increasingly worried we're going to see more and more outbreaks like this. And one of those will end up on our shores. So we have to get ready and be much better prepared than we are right now.
0: Yeah. Then you add AI in on top of that and another obviously big part of it. Thank you so much, Dr. Jha. I appreciate talking to you. Thank you. And we do have more breaking news tonight, which is that Garry Kasparov, the chairman of the Renew Democracy Initiative and a Putin critic, a world-class chess champion as well, revealing that he was, quote, very likely the target of an alleged Russian assassination attempt. So he wrote on his Substack page, The Next Move, that he and his longtime associate were, and I'm going to read directly from it, warned by security services in Lithuania and the United States that our lives were in danger and that we should take precautions. Garry Kasparov is out front with me now here. So this is very unsettling.
2: Very.
0: It's an understatement. Can you just explain how and when you first learned that you were likely the target of a Russian murder plot?
2: I was never told explicitly that I was the target, but I was invited to meet an FBI agent a few days before they released the indictment, who bluntly told me that, you know, about the indictment, and also that I would have to be very cautious. Again, without naming me specifically, because if you saw the indictment, it has victim one, victim two.
0: Right.
2: So,
0: right.
2: But the way, you know, he presented it so left no doubts that I'm one of them, one of these two. And also the indictment talked about Lithuania, where this is the capital of Lithuania, Vilnius, where my long-term associate, someone has been working with me for more than 20 years and also moved into exile and was a co-founder of Free Russia Forum there. He was directly warned. I mean, it was no maybe by Lithuanian intelligence service that his life is in danger, he's a target.
0: So they were very blunt. Now, you're talking about the Justice Department and what was just unsealed, that complaint, okay, that yes. Indictment. It did talk about victims in the United States. Now, I understand that there's always been a risk that Russian security forces could operate and plots on U.S. soil, but it has always been something that has seemed less likely in the United States than anywhere else. And it went on in the Justice Department indictment to talk about Russian intelligence services, saying that they are operating in the U.S., quote, as part of a global assassination network that reached into the United States, attempting to recruit U.S. citizens and foreigners to carry out killings at the behest of the Kremlin. So this is where you're talking about victim one and two, and it appears yes. clear to you that you're one of those two. Again, you've been a target of anger from Putin for a long time. But to see this in black and white, an assassination ring recruiting Americans to kill people on U.S. soil on behalf of the Kremlin, what do you think?
2: I'm trying to adjust myself. So it's we used to be treated poorly by Russian authorities. I left Russia in 2013, facing an imminent arrest for my political activities. So my name has been erased from most of the sports stories, so as though I was probably one of the most decorated athletes in Soviet Russian history. I, alongside many other Putin critics, prominent critics, we are all indicted. I'm indicted on terrorism and also on state treason. But that's one side of the story. So obviously I had to be very cautious visiting countries, you know, because while Interpol rejects Russian red notices, but some of the countries could honor their bilateral treaties. But that's the next level, and we also heard some noises in Europe. So this is when I was in Europe this summer. So I heard from my Croatian intelligence about potential threats. So it's the atmosphere is getting thicker, and I still thought, you know, we all had an impression that in America it would not happen. But it seems to me that with Trump in the Oval Office and with many Trump's cronies, henchmen at the heads of the security agencies, Putin feels immune from any U.S. Response.
0: I want to ask you also about what Dr. Jha was just talking about, because you know about this in a more tangible way. You know, he was talking obviously about this pneumonic plague. And I know, obviously, you don't know the details of what's really going on the ground there. The whole point is nobody does. But what he was talking about the FSB being involved and hospitals potentially being locked down and a civilian lab that had also been known to do plenty of military and the expansion of the bioweapons program in Russia. What do you think is going on?
2: Now, what we know is it's Russia is now on war footing. The country is just like a giant war camp. War became oxygen for Putin's regime. So that's why it's very likely this lab has been involved in developing some bioweapons. Again, likely. But one thing I can tell you for sure. So whatever they said, they lied. So when they're listening to the responses of Russian authorities, so here you have to, when you talk to people in this country, in Europe, so you should apply the presumption of innocence. In Russia, it's the opposite, presumption of guilt. If Putin said something, he lied. You should assume so. So that's why I wouldn't trust a word what they said, and that makes it even more worrisome.
0: All right. Kerry Kasparov, I appreciate your time. Thank you so much for being here. And next, secret audio recordings between Jane Doe and a Cornell fraternity member. Audio recorded weeks after the alleged gang rape. Plus, K-File uncovering past comments by James Tallarico, the Texas Democrat locked in a tight race against Ken Paxton. What he said about limiting police power and the quote-unquote defund the police movement.

0: Nation. CNN and Jubilee Town Hall with Texas Democrat James Tallarico, October 14th on CNN.
1: Breaking news, angry protesters tonight on the campus of Cornell University as we hear brand new audio of Jane Doe and the fraternity brother, who she says invited her to the party where she was allegedly drugged and gang raped in October 2024. Jason Carroll is out front.
2: Protests across Cornell's campus today over how the university handled the investigation of an alleged rape case at the Chi Phi fraternity house 2 years ago. This as secret audio recordings of a phone call between Jane Doe, the woman who said she was raped, and a fraternity member she went to see the night of the alleged attack were obtained by ABC News.
3: You want me to give my recollection of the entire night?
2: According to ABC, the call was recorded by Jane Doe 3 weeks after the alleged assault, where she told the fraternity members she spent time in the emergency room and in therapy because there's so much damage on my body and my brain. If I just know what happened, then I can feel a little bit better and move on and maybe be able to stay at this school. In the recorded call, she also said what y'all did would be classified as gang rape, and you already knew when I came in I was 10 shots deep. The fraternity member recounted it differently.
3: You did tell me you were sober, by the way. You did. You said you hadn't been anywhere.
2: ABC reported that Jane Doe pushed back, saying, "That is not true. I never would have said that." And she wanted to know how they ended up in a threesome with another fraternity member.
3: So you come in, say hi. We start dancing for like maybe 3 to 5 minutes. And then I pop the question. You say yes. Then I remember like we didn't know who else to bring. So I go up to who was on the dance floor too. And I popped the question, and he's like, yeah, and then we go upstairs.
2: Jane Doe continued to ask how so many people ended up in the room.
3: I have racked my brain for this mystery. You know, it's possible that both of us, like, remember this, and it's not true.
2: According to ABC, again, Jane Doe pushed back, saying, no, because I remember looking up and being like, that is too many people. ABC News says that in that same call, the fraternity member never mentions to Jane Doe the Snapchat message inviting others to join in that night. Jane Doe's attorney told CNN he's thankful information's being leaked, though he's concerned evidence of cell phone pics may have been lost.
4: I think they're in the bottom of Lake Cuyahoga because once they knew there was a problem, they cleared everything out and they got rid of it. And the fact is that the investigators let that happen.
2: Aaron, also tonight, a lawyer for one of the accused is calling for the special prosecutor now charged with investigating the case to recuse herself. Before she was appointed by the governor, Attorney General Letitia James posted a Facebook message about Jane Doe, saying in part, "I hold you in my heart and in my prayers. We stand with you." The attorney saying his concern is that that statement is making an assumption that the alleged conduct occurred without first determining what the evidence establishes. The attorney general told CNN her office enforces state laws to protect all New Yorkers and that she is committed to leading a, quote, comprehensive investigation guided by the facts. Aaron.
1: All right. We'll see, of course, where this leads. Now talking about criminal. Thank you very much, Jason. And next, new KFOW reporting on one of the nation's most important Senate races. Why Texas Democrat James Tallarico, or what he said in 2020 about the police. And our Will Ripley speaks with one of the highest profile defectors from North Korea. Why he believes North Korean soldiers are motivated to kill themselves to avoid being captured in the Ukraine war.

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1: Tonight, new K-File reporting on one of the most closely watched Senate races in the country. Democrat James Tallarico is locked in a tight race in Texas with Republican Attorney General Ken Paxton. Several polls showing a dead heat. Now, our K-File has uncovered a 2020 discussion Tallarico had with a progressive group that at the time was explicitly calling for police departments to be defunded. In that conversation, Tallarico said this.
2: As an educator, always rich to me that defund the police is considered off limits in our political debate when defunding health services, defunding public education has been the stated policy of our state government for decades now.
1: Tallarico also acknowledged the political problem with the slogan in his own swing district, but he told the activists that voters could be more receptive to some of the policy ideas they were discussing when those ideas were described in concrete terms without using the politically thorny phrase. Now, Tallarico's campaign now says it is a flat out lie that he ever supported defunding the police. And CNN's Andrew Kaczynski found that video and has been looking at Tallarico's broader record on policing from 2020 on. So, Andrew, obviously an important time frame for the phrase and the movement in this country. So what did you find?
3: Well, Aaron, Tallarico had a very progressive record on policing and criminal justice reform in 2020. I want to share with people a little bit of what we found. This went beyond that conversation you just played in the comments, which were mostly made in the aftermath of the death of George Floyd. He called for limiting police power. He questioned why armed officers were being sent to every emergency. And he argued for shifting some public safety responsibilities toward mental health professionals and community-based alternatives. For instance, one thing we found was an interview with a local publication on the Internet Archive Wayback Machine where the publication said he was directly asked about defunding the police. And Tallarico said this. He said, quote, "Our system of policing is deeply broken. We must replace it with something new and better." He then laid out what he thought a different approach could look like. He said, "What if we stopped bringing a gun to every emergency? What if we called a three-digit number to summon highly trained crisis interventionists to address a problem in our neighborhood? What if we made rehabilitation, reconciliation, restoration, or operating principles? We need to invest in community-based solutions that cure the societal ills that we ask police to treat. Poverty, homelessness, substance abuse, mental disorders. We must empower our communities, not police them. Only then will we have true public safety." And Aaron, those weren't the only comments that Tallarico was making about policing at that time. In a Facebook post in 2020, he said that he and other lawmakers would, quote, "continue to push anti-racist legislation that limits police power while also calling for greater investments in healthcare, education, and economic opportunity in communities of color."
1: Okay, so obviously quite a bit of discussion there as you're talking about. You also note that Tallarico's campaign at the time gave money to a group, Andrew, that was pushing to defund the police, specifically in Austin, in Texas?
3: Yes, that's right. In June 2020, Tallarico's campaign donated $2,500 to the Austin Justice Coalition in the aftermath of the death of George Floyd. At the time, that group was advocating cuts to Austin's police budget and redirecting money towards social services, and they were explicitly calling at that time to defund Austin's police department. The contribution, this later became an issue in Tallarico's reelection campaign after Republicans accused him of helping to defund the police. Now, Tallarico dismissed this attack as, quote, fear-mongering, and defended the Austin Justice Coalition donation, saying it was, quote, a well-respected civil rights organization in our community that champions educational equity, economic opportunity, and police reform. And these comments weren't limited to 2020. A year later, Tallarico campaigned against Austin's Proposition A, a ballot measure that would have required the city to maintain at least two police officers for every 1,000 residents and hire hundreds of additional officers. Tallarico urged voters to reject it, arguing that, quote, true public safety required investment in communities. Austin voters ultimately rejected the measure. And then in 2022, he made an even more explicit argument about where public money should go, saying in one quote, "If we took just half of what we spent on war, prisons, and policing and spent it on education, healthcare, and jobs, we could make prisons obsolete.
1: So what did the Tallarico campaign say about all this? Because I know obviously you went to them for comment.
3: So we reached out to them. They gave us a statement. In a statement to CNN, Tallarico's campaign spokesperson J.T. Ennis reiterated his opposition to defunding the police, saying James did not call for and does not support defunding the police. He strongly supports Texas law enforcement and first responders. That's why James has voted to send billions of dollars to local law enforcement in addition to advocating for better funded mental health resources so that cops don't have to respond to mental health emergencies that could be better could be handled by a counselor. And Aaron, the campaign points to his votes for those state appropriations bills that did send billions to local law enforcement. And the campaign says many of these comments were him arguing for better funded mental health resources, again, so that cops wouldn't have to handle these situations.
1: All right. Obviously, all fascinating. And this race, just such a focus across the country. Thank you very much, K-File. And next, new intelligence from South Korea about the North Korean soldiers killing themselves in the Ukraine war to avoid capture. One soldier reportedly shouting, "General Kim Jong-un," before pulling a grenade.

0: no time like October.
1: Tonight, chilling new details about the lengths North Korean soldiers are going in fighting Putin's war against Ukraine. Soldiers are instructed to kill themselves instead of being captured. And in return, grieving families get new apartments on a special street in the country's capital. And their kids get into elite schools. Will Ripley is out front.
2: South Korean intelligence says North Korean troops have explicit orders to kill themselves to avoid capture. They say at least one soldier even shouted General Kim Jong-un before pulling a grenade.
3: All the people in North Korea are brainwashed.
2: One of Pyongyang's highest profile defectors says when North Korean soldiers die fighting for Russia, their leader praises them as heroes. Doors open for the soldiers' grieving families. Brand new apartments on a special street in Pyongyang. Their children promised places in elite revolutionary schools, a path to privileged jobs.
3: The social status of your family would be upgraded to a kind of, you know, elite or ruling class. Your house, your parents would be moved from countryside, a very remote area, to the capital of North Korea, Pyongyang.
2: But North Korea's former deputy UK ambassador, Tae Yong-ho, says if a soldier is captured alive, like these two carried out of Russia's Kursk region last year, the consequences can be reversed.
3: There would be a very heavy punishment. Their social status would be downgraded.
2: Of the thousands of North Koreans sent to fight for Russia, only two are known to have been captured alive. In Ukrainian captivity, with their identities concealed, they told CNN affiliate NBC, "I don't know if my mom is alive. I worry she could be in trouble because of me. If I had a hand grenade, I could have killed myself and not become a POW." Seoul's National Intelligence Service says they decided to go to South Korea, arriving by their own free will earlier this month.
4: These guys are not easy to capture alive.
2: South Korea was shocked when Ukraine's president revealed the transfer at the UN. Seoul wanted to keep it secret, in part to protect the soldiers and their families. But Ukraine says there was no confidentiality agreement.
3: I am protected by South Korean border guards 24 hours.
2: Tae defected with his wife and two sons. I met the brother and sister he left behind in Pyongyang. In what they called a voluntary interview, they disowned him.
5: In South Korea, Tae said that he did this to break the slavery chain.
2: 100% evil propaganda, his sister told me. Tae feared his family was being forced to speak against him. His brother said, "If I don't wash this sin away by myself, my sons and future generations will have to work harder to pay for this." Now, Tae says Ukraine should target North Korean troops with leaflets and loudspeakers, telling them they don't have to die.
3: They are very young, in early 20s. They have a very bright future.
2: But Ukraine says thousands more may soon be headed to battle in the name of their leader. Will Ripley, CNN, Taipei.
1: Incredible reporting. And thanks so much to all of you for joining us. AC360 begins now.
6: The last time a president campaigned in Grand Island, Nebraska was George W. Bush in 2006. His party went on to lose 31 House seats and 6 Senate seats. President Trump is there tonight. John Berman here in for Anderson. The president also just did a 180 on those taxpayer-funded campaign ads dressed up as so-called public service announcements. But we begin with the president in Nebraska because where he is campaigning says a lot about how he sees his party's chances next month. Nebraska is a state he won by 20 points 2 years ago. Since Thursday, he has been to nothing but red states. He offered this explanation for it today.
7: We have a massive crowd. We have another sold-out crowd today. We went to Ohio. We went to Texas. We went to Oklahoma.
6: And Alabama, all red states. But crowds or no crowds, these are places he simply would not be going if the midterm outlook for the Republicans were not, as one Republican member of Congress recently told CNN, a 5-alarm fire. it is reflected in the polling. These are red state Senate races you are looking at, without a single Republican candidate clearly leading, and several, most notably in deep red Texas, clearly trailing. What is not especially clear is how a president who is deeply unpopular can help these candidates by tying their fate so closely to his.
8: Just pretend that I'm running, because if we do, and if you draw the people, you're going to win.
6: Now, if that second part, boosting turnout among his diehard supporters, is the aim, then the president is going to great lengths for it. He's even calling on them to do what he has been telling them falsely for years is cheating.
8: If your state has early voting, do not wait. Go out and vote. Vote early, vote by mail, or vote in person on election day.
6: Vote by mail, he is now saying, which he himself did in the Florida.